people for my servant Abraham's sake. God did think a lot of Abraham, didn't he? We read that God called Abraham my friend. Anyway, Isaac stopped quaking and felt very elated and pleased and safe, and the first thing he did right then and there was to get an altar built. He chose out his very best lamb and offered it to God as a sacrifice. There was just no other way that he could say thank you and please God. Then Joktan got busy with his Y-shaped twig again. It had to be a newly cut one with the sap in it. The children watched Joktan walking up and down, holding the two arms of his witch hazel twig. How the children clapped when the twig danced, and they loved watching the diggers and the men who emptied the earth from the buckets. And when at last the buckets that were being let down sloshed and splashed in water, and the diggers had to be dragged up to the top because the water in the well they were digging was over their ankles, coming up to their knees, the children got so excited that they forgot to go home to their dinners. Well, the camp had just about got their tents up and their things unpacked when what should happen but a messenger come from King Abimelech. "Whatever now? We're out of his territory now," they said. "A messenger from King Abimelech to Chief Isaac." But Chief Isaac was very calm, and when the messenger said, "King Abimelech wants to come to see you," Isaac said, "Certainly, tell him to come to dinner. We're hardly unpacked yet, but tell him, come to dinner, and do bring a few friends along with you." The servant departed. Next day the servant came back and said, "King Abimelech says thank you very much. He'd love to come to dinner. He's bringing one of his special friends and the captain of his army with him. Of course, there may be some others." "Rebecca," Isaac said, "King Abimelech and his army chief and a few others will be here today. They've consented to eat with us. Put on your special dish, that delicious favorite, and we'll use the gold and silver family plate that father and mother brought from Ur and Haran. We'll do 'em proud and make a real fuss of them. I will wear my sheik's robe." "Oh, Isaac, you peacemaker, they don't deserve it. But it shall be done as you say. Now you'll want Jacob in on the negotiations. I've heard it said if only they could get Esau involved, they'd love it. They can play rings round Esau, they say, but Jacob, that long-headed son of Isaac, he knows the right end of a bargain. We don't want him in negotiations." "Which means that he's the one you should have." Oh, certainly, I want Jacob in on this transaction. He knows when to speak and when to hold his tongue." "Poor Esau, well-meaning lad, opens his mouth and puts his foot in it, both feet sometimes. Poor boy, he can be there, but I'll forbid him to speak. Isaac, you're really talking sense this morning about Esau. I ask you how, just how on earth can he be the leader of God's people? Impossible, preposterous, ridiculous. But this isn't the time to talk about that. Anyway, it's just absurd to imagine him as God's chosen one. In any case, God said, Jacob, I've told you that over and over. But this isn't the time to talk about that. Negotiations with King Abimelech for you today, and for me a feast to prepare. May God help us." Isaac was dressed in his sheik's clothes. Rebecca got busy setting the servants to prepare the meat, young goat for roasting, others to prepare the drinks, others to unpack and polish the family golden goblets and silver pitchers for serving the drinks, the silver bowls for the fruit and the nuts. Some servants went to the market in Beersheba to fetch the choicest fruits and vegetables that were to be had. Jacob came into his mother's tent from the sheep pens. "What's up, Mother? Who's coming?" King Abimelech and his army captain and various friends of his." "Does he come in peace?" "Well, we hope so. Your father thinks so. King Abimelech has consented to eat with your father and you and Esau." "Oh, I'll help you to prepare the feast, Mother." "Oh, no, my son. Dress in your best clothes. You must be in on the negotiations." "Oh, no, Mother. I'm not the eldest son. Esau is Dad's right hand. The fact that he sold me his birthright hasn't made any difference at all. Dad doesn't even bother to acknowledge that Esau sold me his birthright." "My son, your father has told me this very morning that he must have you in the conference with King Abimelech. Jacob has a far-seeing wit, he said,

0: supply spectacles in Isaac's day. What a pair of spectacles would have done for Isaac. It would have made all the difference in the world to his life and other people's, if only Isaac could have had a pair of spectacles, as we shall hear in another story. Father, it's me, Jacob. Oh, Jacob. Today we're to have visitors. King Abimelech and his army captain, chief of staff, and who knows who else, Isaac said. I hope they come in peace, Father. Oh, I think so, Jacob. They've consented to eat with us, which is a good sign. I have an inkling that they're afraid of us. Our tremendous harvests in the semi-desert lately. Whoever gets 100 times as much grain as he planted, as we did last year. They've put our success down to our unseen God, which of course it is. He showed us where to dig for that gushing spring of water and enabled us to irrigate our crops. But Abimelech and his people eye the whole thing with suspicion, as if we had magic powers. Long may they think so, Jacob said. Isaac laughed. They want us and our unseen God as allies, not enemies now. They're afraid of us. Long may they be so, Jacob said. And the two men laughed. Oh, you're so mild, Father. You never fight for your rights. Why should I, when I have a God who fights for me, and so much better than I ever could? Just then King Abimelech arrived, servants on hand for feet washing. Greetings were exchanged. Isaac said, I'm glad to see you, Your Majesty, but I must say I'm surprised that you should come to see me after turning us out of your country the way you did. I'm sorry, King Abimelech said. Today I come to ask you to be our friends, to promise that you'll never fight us. The king said, you are stronger than we are, and you have a wonderful God. We want you to be our friends. Let's promise that we'll never hurt each other, he said. The dinner was a huge success. Lovely food, delicious fruit, drinks, speeches, stories, songs, and the guests stayed all night. In the morning, they each took solemn oaths to seal a non-aggression pact between the people of Chief Isaac and the people of King Abimelech. The royal party left for home in a good, happy mood. Soon after they'd gone, Diklar and Joktan came running to their master Isaac's tent. We've discovered a strong, gushing spring of water in the well that's being dug now, master. Isaac couldn't help it. He just had to call that well a name. The Well of the Oath, he said. And they thanked God. Now, boys, Isaac chuckled, don't the happenings of today show that it's better not to fight? Tell God your problems and leave it to him to work it out.
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0: giant oak tree that grew in Rusty's backyard lived a family of fluffy gray squirrels. Each evening, right before supper, Rusty and his father would watch the furry creatures scurry up and down the trunk of the tree, collecting the walnuts Dad had placed on the ground. "I bet I could train one of those squirrels to take a nut from my hand," Rusty bragged to his dad. "Maybe if he got used to me, he'd even let me pet him." "That wouldn't be a very good idea, son," Dad explained. "As friendly as squirrels seem to be, they are still wild animals and could bite you, especially if they were frightened. And if they happened to be sick, they could give you a bad disease. Then we'd have to take you to the hospital for shots, and you know how you hate shots." "But I wouldn't scare them. I'd stay very still," Rusty insisted. "No, son. Leave the squirrels alone. Don't feed them without me." Dad tossed the last of the walnuts toward the tree. "Time to go inside for supper. Mom's making homemade pizza tonight." At the mention of his favorite meal, Rusty's stomach growled. "Yum! I'm sure hungry. How about you, Dad?" "You bet. Race you to the back door," Rusty shouted as he took off running. He thundered onto the back porch and slammed against the screen door. "Beatcha," Rusty laughed. "Not by much." Huffing and puffing, Dad charged onto the porch. "But you had a head start." "Fair and square, Dad," Rusty laughed, "'cause you have longer legs." Rusty opened the screen door and bounded into the kitchen. "Mmm, the pizza smells yummy." "Not as good as my favorite cherry pie," Dad exclaimed as he kissed Mom on the cheek. "You've been busy this afternoon." She laughed and playfully swatted Dad with the dish towel. "Go on now, hurry and wash up. The pizza just came out of the oven." All evening, Rusty could think of nothing else but the squirrels. Oh, how fun it would be to train at least one of them to eat from his hand. The more he thought about it, the more determined he became to try. As he lay on his bed in the dark, he developed a plan he knew would work. The next morning, after Dad left for the office, Mom was sorting the dirty clothes that needed washing when Rusty sauntered into the laundry room and casually asked his mother if he could feed the squirrels. Busy scrubbing grass stains off of Rusty's pants, Mom only half heard his question. "Sure, honey. Be careful." "Thanks, Mom." Rusty ran from the laundry room before Mom could change her mind. In the kitchen, he opened the freezer door and removed the bag of walnuts from the freezer. He opened the bag and scooped out a handful and stuffed them into his pockets. After putting the bag back in the freezer, Rusty looked down the hall to make sure Mom wasn't watching and then quickly ran outside. The screen door slammed behind him, sending the gray squirrel scurrying up the trunk of the tree. Rusty felt a thrill of anticipation as he made a trail of nuts from the trunk of the tree to the house and then waited on the porch steps for the squirrels to come to him. And come they did. One at a time, they darted for the nuts, coming closer and closer to where Rusty sat. To his delight, the littlest squirrel, his favorite, was also the bravest. To retrieve the last few walnuts, the tiniest squirrel inched closer and closer. Barely daring to breathe, Rusty held the last walnut between his fingers. Would the squirrel take it? The squirrel stopped less than 6 inches from Rusty's hand. The animal glanced first in one direction and then the other. He looked at the nut and then the boy. Without taking his eyes off Rusty, the squirrel inched closer and closer. Just as the squirrel extended his neck to take the nut out of Rusty's fingers, a noisy motorcycle went by, popping its engine. Frightened by the loud noise, the squirrel nipped the end of Rusty's finger with his sharp teeth as he grabbed the nut, then fled across the yard and up the tree. "Ouch!" Rusty screamed and ran inside the house, crying and holding his finger. "What happened?" Mom asked. "Are you okay?" Suddenly, Rusty remembered Dad's warning about having to go to the doctor to get shots if a squirrel bit him. He also remembered that Dad had said to leave the squirrels alone.
1: I jabbed myself with a sharp stick," Rusty sobbed.
0: Mom held his finger and studied the wound carefully. "The skin is broken and it's bleeding just a little. I'll wash it off, put on some antibacterial cream and a Band-Aid, and you'll be fine."
1: Rusty's finger throbbed with pain throughout the afternoon, but he didn't tell his mother. When his father came home from work, he wasn't feeling any better. "Hey, what about going out and feeding the squirrels while Mom finishes supper?" Rusty hung his head. "Nah, I don't feel like it today." "He hasn't been feeling well since he cut his finger on a stick this morning," Mom called from the kitchen. Dad glanced at his son and then at Rusty's bandaged finger. "Let me take a look." "Oh, it's not too bad," Rusty mumbled. Deep down inside, Rusty began to feel very uncomfortable. Dad ignored Rusty's protest and proceeded to remove the Band-Aid. He studied the injury for several seconds. The tip of Rusty's finger was fiery red and swollen. "Are you sure you injured your finger with the stick?" Rusty's face paled. Yeah? Dad looked straight into his son's eyes and asked, "Rusty, this is important. Tell me the truth. Were you feeding the squirrels and one of them bit you? If so, I need to know now." Rusty glanced down at the floor and then nervously toward the kitchen, not wanting his mother to hear. "Yeah, but I asked Mom's permission first," he countered. Dad's voice sounded serious. "Didn't I tell you to leave the squirrels alone? Didn't I say they could bite you and possibly give you some awful disease?" Rusty's lower lip quivered. But, Dad, my plan was working. If that noisy motorcycle hadn't gone by and scared the squirrel, he would have eaten out of my hand instead of biting me." Dad looked at his son sternly. Rusty knew he was in for a serious talking to. "Son, even a perfect plan wouldn't have made this right. First, you disobeyed me. Second, you took advantage of your mother. She didn't know that I told you not to feed the squirrels without me. And third, you lied to Mom and me. Those lies could have cost you your life. One of the diseases squirrels carry is lockjaw. People can get it if bitten by an infected animal. Unless this disease is treated immediately, it could kill you."
2: "I'm so sorry," sniffed Rusty. "Am I going to die?"
1: "No, you're not going to die because Mom and I are going to take you right now to the hospital for a shot. Supper will have to wait." During the ride to the hospital, tears slid down Rusty's cheeks as he stared at his swollen finger. He didn't want to die, but he certainly wasn't looking forward to getting a shot. At the hospital parking lot, Dad found a place to park the car while Mom put her arm around Rusty and led him into the crowded emergency room. He found a seat while Mom explained to a nurse what had happened. After what seemed like forever, the nurse led Rusty into a curtained cubicle. "Hop up onto the table," she said. "The doctor will be here in a few minutes." After the doctor examined him, a nurse came in with what looked to Rusty like the largest needle in the world. Rusty squeezed his eyes shut and braced for the pain he knew would come.
2: "Ouch! That hurts!" he cried. Oh, how he wished he hadn't disobeyed his dad.
1: On the way home from the hospital, Dad stopped at a local taco place for a quick supper. Rusty nibbled on his bean burrito. He didn't feel much like eating. He looked across the booth at his parents.
2: "Mom, Dad, I'm so sorry. Please forgive me."
1: "Of course we forgive you," Mom replied. "And will Jesus forgive me too?"
0: "Yes, he will," Dad said. "Jesus promises that when we ask for forgiveness, he is faithful and just to forgive our sins."
1: "Even the really bad ones?" "Of course," Mom said. "And do you know what he does next?" Rusty shook his head. "Jesus dumps them in the deepest spot in the ocean, and they are never, ever to be seen again."
0: "I want Jesus to do that for me. Can we pray right here?"
1: Rusty reached across the booth and took hold of his parents' hands and bowed his head. "Dear Jesus, please forgive me for disobeying my dad and for lying to my parents. Thank you, Jesus, for forgiving me. Please take those nasty old lies and dump them in the ocean right now. Amen." In a few weeks, Rusty's finger was completely healed, but every time he looked at the scar, he thanked Jesus for throwing his sins in the deepest part of the sea. If we confess our sins, he will forgive us our sins and purify us from all unrighteousness.
0: 1 John chapter 1, verse 9.
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1 Thessalonians 4:16 explains what happens when Jesus returns to this earth. For the Lord himself shall descend from heaven with a shout, with the voice of the archangel, and with the trump of God, and the dead in Christ shall rise first. Then we, which are alive and remain, shall be caught up together with them in the clouds to meet the Lord in the air. And so shall we ever be with the Lord.

When Jesus came to earth the first time, he came quietly as a baby born in Bethlehem. This time, he will be coming as King of Kings and Lord of Lords. Matthew 24:30 says, "And they shall see the Son of Man coming on the clouds of heaven with great power and glory." And Revelation 1:7 reads, "Behold, he is coming with clouds, and every

boys and girls. Jesus is coming, ready or not. Jesus wants us to live our lives so that we will be ready to meet him whenever he comes back in the clouds of heaven. Matthew 24, verses 42 to 44 says, "Watch therefore, for ye know not the hour your Lord doth come. Therefore, be ye also ready, for in such an hour as ye think not,

0: With Halloween approaching, many people are going to be focusing on the holiday, including dressing up as demons and devils and other things. 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
3: Hello, boys and girls. This is Aunt Carol.
4: And I'm Uncle Dan. Welcome.
3: We've been looking forward to spending this next half hour with you.
4: Sure have. Today, we're continuing our series on King David with the second chapter about his son, Absalom.
3: As you recall from our last episode, Absalom was plotting to take the crown away from David to become king in his father's place.
4: You can find today's story recorded in the Old Testament of the Bible, the book of 2 Samuel, chapters 15 to 19. We call it Absalom, the Rebellious Prince.
5: For many months, Absalom, the proud and wicked son of David, has schemed and contrived to overthrow his father, the king of Israel. By flattery and beguilement, Prince Absalom succeeded in winning the hearts of many of the people. And Absalom arose and went to Hebron, and with him went 200 invited guests who knew not of Absalom's design to make himself king. Upon arriving at Hebron, Absalom sent for Ahithophel, David's wisest and most able counselor.
6: Greetings and salutations to Crown Prince Absalom.
7: I appreciate your willing and immediate response to my summons, Ahithophel. I have some important matters to discuss with you.
6: It is a pleasure to obey my sovereign.
7: Sovereign? I'm only the Crown Prince. David, my father, is your sovereign.
6: Ah, yes, but it is the Crown Prince's design to be sovereign, is it not?
7: What makes you think that?
6: I recognize the signs. I know you pretty well, Prince Absalom. I know you well enough to know that you care not one whit for religious things. Yet you come here to pay a sacred vow made in Geshur. So you claim. There is some deep-rooted reason behind all these things. Revenge, perhaps? Not entirely. What then? power, ambition, greed, the throne of Israel. You intend that the crown resting on your father's head shall rest on yours, regardless of the means employed to gain it.
7: Those are pretty harsh and daring words to speak to a crown prince.
6: Pretty harsh and daring truths, Your Highness. And I dare speak them because I too hate David. For the way he treated my granddaughter Bathsheba.
7: Yet I am a little surprised that you have not spoken of these things to His Majesty.
6: On the contrary, I have been working in your behalf. While you were stationing spies throughout the kingdom to proclaim you king at a given signal, I've been fomenting unrest here in Hebron and making sure that everything is in readiness for your coronation.
7: How soon, in your opinion, should this signal be given for the rebellion to proclaim me king?
6: The sooner the better. The element of surprise will work in our favor.
7: I see no reason why it can't be immediately, then. At sunup tomorrow, let the signal be given.
8: There is the signal.
9: Fellow Israelites, a new king has come to the throne. Absalom is king at Hebron. Long live the king!
10: Long live the king!
9: By direction of His Majesty, Absalom, King of Israel, all Israelites are urged to go immediately to Hebron and there participate in the festivities of this great day of joy and gladness.
5: And the conspiracy against David was strong. For the people answered the call and came to Hebron in increasing numbers.
7: You deserted the Israelite army under command of General Joab?
11: Yes, Your Majesty.
7: Why?
11: Why not, Your Majesty? I've served long and faithfully under King David and General Joab. With what reward? None. Like everyone else, Your Majesty, I must look out for myself. Besides, I think we need a new king, a new army. And what man is better fitted to be king than the wise and just Absalom? And
7: who is better qualified to head the new army than you? Is that it?
11: I am fearless, Your Majesty. Gallant, brave. I've served under the greatest general of them all, Joab. From him I have learned many things. I am also...
7: I am convinced. You are herewith the general of all my forces. Your first duty, prepare the army to invade Jerusalem immediately.
11: Yes, Your Majesty.
12: Bathsheba! Bathsheba!
13: Yes, David. Why, David, you look ill. What's happened?
12: I'm worried, Bathsheba, and deeply concerned.
13: Has something gone wrong in your court?
12: Worse than that, my dear. I hesitate to talk about this because it's really my own fault.
13: What?
12: Ever since I committed my great sin against you and Uriah and God, I've been slow to correct faults in others, hesitant to pronounce sentence on sinners, especially my own sons. And now comes news that one of my sons, the son I loved and trusted, has turned against me and plans to usurp the throne and take my life.
13: Absalom?
12: Absalom.
13: Oh, David, but the people love you. Certainly any insurrection against you is doomed to failure.
12: Oh, no, Bathsheba. Since my sin, I have shirked my duty as judge and king. The people have a right to be dissatisfied. Absalom has won their affection. They want him as their king. Absalom has better than a good chance to win.
13: But you certainly intend to try to stop him.
12: Look out there, Bathsheba. This is Jerusalem. It is God's city, a holy city. Over there rests the Ark of God, a symbol of his presence here in Jerusalem. Up there is the site of a future temple for God. This is the chosen place for God's people. I cannot permit blood to be shed within the walls of this holy city.
13: What are you going to do?
12: Abdicate the throne and flee to a safer place.
13: And let Absalom take over without even a struggle?
12: Oh, that's better than shedding blood. I've called together all the members of my court, the elders, wise men, and men of importance of Jerusalem, to a special conclave. I shall inform them of the situation and let each do as seemeth best. Be ready to go on a moment's notice. I consider each person assembled here as my personal friend. Yet this is no time to let friendships and personalities stand in the way of individual conviction. Israel has arrived at the crossroads. Each of you must make his own decision. I have decided that there shall be no blood shed in Jerusalem. To avoid this, I am abdicating the throne and leaving Jerusalem.
14: But Your Majesty, are you going to permit Absalom to take over without a struggle?
12: For the moment, yes. This has all come about so suddenly that we're not prepared to defend our cause. By fleeing, I am giving myself time to ready a defense, and the people time to ponder their course and make their decisions. The horrors of a long civil war and a prolonged siege of Jerusalem are to be averted at all costs.
14: Behold, O King, we, your servants, are ready to do whatsoever my lord the king deems best. Amen.
12: I'm glad I decided to leave Jerusalem. It shall not be deluged with blood. The horrors of war shall not fall upon God's chosen city.
13: We're ready to leave any time you are, David. Do you think we'll ever come back?
12: Only God knows that, my dear. Well, come on, Bathsheba. We've got to go before Absalom gets here, or there will be bloodshed.
5: In humility and sorrow, David passed out of the gate of Jerusalem, driven from his throne, from his palace, from the Ark of God by the insurrection of his cherished son. Many people followed in long, sad procession like a funeral train.
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3: Now, if you don't have access to the web, don't worry. 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
4: But for now, let's get back to our story. Absalom, the rebellious prince.
5: Like a funeral train, David and his people marched through the gate of Jerusalem to escape the approaching insurrection army of his cherished son, Absalom.
13: At least we're protected by the royal guard of the 600 men, made up of the Kerethites, the Pelethites, and the Gittites.
15: Yes, but I can't permit them to share in our flight and humiliation.
13: Why not, David? Perhaps they want to.
15: They're strangers, Bathsheba. Having but recently come from foreign countries, I'd feel condemned if I let them become involved in my calamity. I'd better speak to Ittai, their commander. Bathsheba, Ittai refuses to leave, he and his men. It's a bright spot in a dark horizon. Perhaps there are more people on my side than there appears to be.
13: Oh, I'm sure, David, that everything's going to turn out all right. Things usually
15: wait,
13: do.
15: Wait, listen. The people back there seem excited about something.
13: I think I hear them saying something about the Ark.
15: The Ark?
13: The Ark of God.
16: Greetings and salutations, Your Majesty.
15: Greetings, Zadok. You brought the Ark?
16: Yes, Your Majesty. The presence of the Ark is to the people a symbol and pledge of deliverance, an ultimate victory.
15: But Zadok, who gave you authority to remove the Ark from its appointed place?
16: Do I need authority, Your Majesty? The presence of God, His Ark, belongs with you, the true and rightful King of Israel.
15: No, Zadok, the presence of God between the cherubims of the Ark should remain in Jerusalem, its rightful resting place. No one except by direct command of God has the right to remove the Ark from the holy city. Now take it back, Zadok.
16: As you wish, Your Majesty.
15: You are a seer, Zadok. When you get back to Jerusalem, you and Abiathar, together with your two sons, can do the crown a great service.
16: His Majesty need but command.
15: As chief priests, you and Abiathar can come and go in the royal palace, the throne room, the public places and gatherings as you wish. Be on the alert. If anything important happens, or is about to happen, send Ahimeaz, your son, or Jonathan, Abiathar's son, to me with the tidings. Learn all you can of the movements and purposes of the rebels, and keep me informed.
16: Yes, Your Majesty.
5: As the priest turned back toward Jerusalem, carrying the Ark of God, a deeper shadow fell upon the throng. Their king, a fugitive, themselves outcasts, forsaken even by the Ark of God. The future was dark with terror and foreboding. David went up by the ascent of Olivet and wept as he went up and had his head covered. And he went barefoot, and all the people that were with him covered every man his head. And they went up weeping as they went. And there came to David a messenger saying,
14: Your Majesty, Your Majesty. Oh, King, be it known to you that your wise man and counselor, Ahithophel, has joined the conspirators with Absalom and seeks to take your crown and your life.
6: Oh, thank you. God be with you and bless you.
14: Long live the king. Long live the king.
13: My grandfather joined the conspirators? Why, it seems impossible.
6: I'm not too surprised, Bathsheba. He's probably long chafed at the disgrace I brought upon the family name.
13: But he seemed so friendly and concerned. A true friend to you and the crown of Israel.
6: The defection of Ahithophel, the ablest and most wily of political leaders, is a boon to Absalom's cause and a calamity to mine. Unless God intervenes. Oh, Lord God of heaven, I pray, if it be thy will, turn the counsel of Ahithophel into foolishness.
17: And it came to pass that when David was come to the top of Mount Olivet, that he bowed down and worshipped the Lord, casting upon God the burden of his soul, and humbly supplicating divine mercy. His prayer seemed to be at once answered.
11: May God bless the king and cause him to live forever.
6: Hushai, what are you doing here with your clothes torn and ashes upon your head?
11: I came to serve and assist my king.
6: You're a wise and able counselor. You're proved to be a faithful and true-hearted friend. You're an answer to my prayer. You are the very one needed to serve my interests in the councils of Absalom at the capital. Ahithophel is with Absalom. I want you there mainly to defeat the council of Ahithophel.
11: I shall do my very best, Your Majesty.
6: I've already sent both Zadok and Abiathar, the chief priests, back to Jerusalem. If you learn anything of importance, give the information to them, and they will relay it to me by their two sons.
11: I shall return to Jerusalem immediately.
17: And Absalom and all the people who were with him came to Jerusalem. And Absalom set himself upon the throne of David, his father. Then came to him Hushai, David's counselor.
11: Long live the king. Long live the king.
7: Hushai, you here? Why are you not with David, your friend? Is desertion the way to treat a friend?
11: No, my lord. Whom the Lord God, the people, and all the men of Israel choose to be their king, his will I be. And with him will I serve.
7: Well, that's sensible.
11: Why should I not serve in the presence of David's son? As I have served in your father's presence, so will I be in your service.
7: I can understand your feeling. By serving me, you are still serving the house of David. I am now more certain than ever that my cause shall succeed. You're a wise counselor, Hushai. And I shall call upon you for counsel as the occasion demands.
11: Thank you, my lord. Long live the king.
7: Amasa, your scouts. How do they report the present position of David and his fellow fugitives?
11: Well, according to the latest report, Your Majesty, they are still this side of the River Jordan. They are stopped to rest, probably, for the night.
7: Ah, success. Victory is mine. Call a hurried meeting of all my court, wise men and counselors. We will put an immediate end to the whole affair, avoiding a long and costly civil war. Members of my court, you are all happy, as I am, that we have had far greater success than any of us anticipated. Complete success will be ours. The throne will be firmly established in my hands as soon as we dispose of David and his followers. Just how to accomplish this is the immediate problem. I am happy to report that we have the wisest and most able counselor in the entire world on our side. I refer to Ahithophel. I have asked Ahithophel to consider the matter and give us, now, his counsel.
6: Your Majesty, wise men, members of the royal court, gentlemen, I am overjoyed that His Majesty Absalom has finally come to the throne of Israel. We now have a just, kind, and popular king. A king who has already won the hearts of Israel and shall not be long in winning the hearts of the nations of the world. Now then, as to a speedy and complete victory, David evacuated Jerusalem on a moment's notice. He and his followers have traveled all day over rugged and rough country. Oh, they must be tired and weary. Surely David has had no time to organize any kind of resistance. And right now, he is an easy victim to any opposing force, however small. Therefore, I suggest that His Majesty permit me to choose 12,000 men, and I will pursue after David this very night. If we fall upon David now, while he and his men are weary, unorganized, dispirited, they'll panic, and the war will be over before it has scarcely begun.
7: A very wise plan. It pleases me greatly. The rest of you, wise men, elders, statesmen, what think you of the plan? What think you of the plan, Hushai? Is not Hushai present?
11: He was not invited, Your Majesty.
7: Well, go get him immediately. I would know his opinion. Hushai, what think you of the plan of Ahithophel?
4: My lord well knows the valor and tireless courage of his father David and his army of long experience. They are truly mighty warriors. True, they fled Jerusalem in haste, yet this will work for them, not against them, as suggested by Ahithophel.
7: It will? How?
4: They are tired, so they will be easily aroused to anger as a mother bear robbed of her cubs. Your father is a man of war. He is too wise and experienced to lodge with his men. Rather, he will be hidden in some pit or some other place. Even if my lord does pursue David immediately, he will not capture David, and should my lord fail in this mission and suffer a reverse, it will do much to dishearten the people of Israel and do great harm to your cause.
7: Yes. Above all, we must succeed.
4: Therefore, I counsel that you cause all Israel to be gathered together unto thee as the sand that is by the sea for multitude. Then I think it wise that you personally lead this great force against David and capture him. Ahithophel's counsel of an immediate attack would, under ordinary circumstance, be wise and good. It has a bare possibility of immediate success. On the other hand, the plan that I have outlined, though it be a waiting and delayed action, is sure of final success. It is far better to be sure of eventual success than take a chance of failure in an attempt for immediate success.
18: Ahithophel, home so early? There must have been a short session of court today.
6: I came home early.
18: What's the matter with you? Never saw you quite so grouchy.
6: The king prefers the counsel of Hushai to mine. Mine! I am the wisest man in all Israel, and yet the king prefers Hushai's counsel to mine.
18: Oh, dear, don't worry. The king will soon forget all about it.
6: Forget it? There will be no Absalom left to forget it or remember it. Absalom is taking the advice of Hushai, a fatal mistake. The cause of the rebels is lost. David will win. And if that happens, my cause is lost. I am lost, for by helping Absalom, I have severed the last possibility of reconciliation with David.
18: Right now you're upset, jealous, angry. Calm down. Play a waiting game and join the winning side.
6: No, no, there is no hope for me. There really isn't. It's the same old story. Satan allured me with flattering promises, as he does, or tried to do with all people. Oh, but I have learned too late that the wages of sin is death.
18: What are you going to do?
6: Put my affairs in order. Then hang myself.
17: Hushai, not certain that his counsel of delay would be followed by the fickle Absalom, lost no time in sending a warning to David to escape beyond the Jordan River immediately. David and all his company, warriors and statesmen, old men and youth, women and children, in the darkness of night crossed the deep and swift-flowing Jordan and lies in Mahanaim, a strong, fortified city surrounded by a mountainous district favorable for retreat in case of war.
19: Your Majesty.
15: Yes, Joab.
19: We arrived here none too soon, sire. Absalom has become impatient and already started in pursuit. Amasai is his commander-in-chief.
15: At least Hushai's council and Absalom's temporary yielding to that council has given us time to get here and organize. Joab, you will meet Absalom and fight as we planned.
19: Yes, sir.
15: You'll take one battalion, Abishai another, and Ittai the third. You'll engage Absalom and his army in the wooded section along the Jordan, where his large, untrained army will be at a great disadvantage.
19: Right, sir.
15: I'll be watching from the city wall.
20: Dayan! Halt! Long live the king!
21: Long live the king!
20: Men, please deal kindly with Absalom, for my sake.
17: The large army of Absalom's met the warriors of David in a woods near the Jordan River. Among the thickets and marshes of the forest, Absalom's undisciplined troops became confused and unmanageable, and there was a great slaughter that day of 20,000 of his men.
7: Amasa, General Amasa, what report do you have of the battle?
11: The battle is lost, Your Majesty. David's men are too much for my army. You'd better flee for your life. I'm going to...
7: I'd better flee, too, before David's men discover me. Get up there. Move!
17: As Absalom whirled his steed about, the mule lurched forward under the boughs of a great oak tree, taking his rider with him. In the excitement, Absalom's great shock of hair became entangled in the branches of the tree, jerking him off the mule and leaving the prince hanging in midair.
7: Amasa! Amasa! Amasa! Come back! Help! Help! Someone help me! Help!
17: And a certain man saw it and told Joab, David's general. And Joab and his 10 armor-bearers came quickly to where the young man Absalom was.
19: Well, well, well, whom do we have here? Could this be the proud Prince Absalom who plotted to kill his father and make himself king?
7: Well, aren't you going to let me down?
19: Let you down, Prince Absalom? Twice I befriended and helped you. Twice I brought about a reconciliation between you and your father, the king. And both times you betrayed my faith and confidence in you. If it had not been for me, you would never have been able to start your evil rebellion.
7: But I am the eldest son of the king. My father will forgive me. Oh, help me down, Joab, and I
19: let you down? Never. You shall die the death of a traitor.
17: And Joab took 3 darts in his hand and thrust them into the heart of Absalom. The princely Absalom, whose glorious beauty had been the pride of Israel, was cut down in the vigor of his youth, his dead body cast into a pit and covered with a heap of stones in token of everlasting reproach. During his lifetime, Absalom had reared for himself a costly monument in the King's Dale, but the only memorial which marked his grave was that of stones in the wilderness.
4: 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We hope so.
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0: 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I'm Ricky Carter.
1: And I'm Jasmine Carter.
0: Have you ever had a song get stuck in your head? Maybe it was a jingle or a chorus or just a few words you heard somewhere, and hours later, you're still singing it. Now imagine if the words you couldn't get out of your mind were the words of Scripture. That simple idea is at the heart of a ministry called Scripture Singer. And joining us today is Craig Cleveland. He's the director of 3ABN Canada and founder of Scripture Singer. Welcome, brother.
2: Good to be here. Thank you.
0: And then next to him, we have Gideon LaFleur, one of the Scripture sing-along musicians. Welcome, brother.
3: Thank you.
0: And next to him, we have Jacob Tilgen. Is that correct? Can I pronounce it correctly? Tilgen. Sorry about that. Another one of our scripture sing-along musicians. And then next to Jacob is Alex Davis, another one of the scripture sing-along musicians. Welcome.
4: Thank you, sir.
1: Thank you all for being here.
4: Glad you're good to be here.
0: Well, I'm really excited about this program because I love scripture songs. And I know that our viewers at home, they love scripture songs as well. But before we actually get into the program, I want to thank you, our viewers. Thank you for your prayers and for your financial support. And we greatly appreciate it. And, you know, before we actually get into the program, I always like to start off with a word of prayer. So let's pray. Heavenly Father, we're thankful that we could be a part of this ministry and to share your word. And as we come into reading of your word, memorizing your word, sharing it with others, we're asking right now that you'd give us a special measure of your Holy Spirit. May it rest upon us here in the studio. May it rest upon all of the viewers that are watching. And may we be brought closer to you as we learn how we can hide your word in our heart. And cause us, Father, to hide it, to also apply it, and to then share it with someone else. We ask this in Jesus' name. Amen.
3: Amen.
1: For today's scripture, would one of you like to read Colossians 3:16?
3: Of course. It says, let's see here. Let the word of Christ dwell in you richly, in all wisdom, teaching and admonishing one another, in psalms and hymns and spiritual songs, singing with grace in your hearts to the Lord.
0: Amen.
1: I love how that connects beautifully to what we're going to be talking about today. Before we get into what Scripture Singer is and testimonies and stories, let's help our viewers get to know all of you. Craig, let's start with you. Just a little bit about who you are.
4: Sure. Well, I live in up there in the Great Northwest, and I have the privilege of directing 3ABN Canada. And we have been really blessed to put on our programming for the people of Canada, the Scripture Sing-Alongs. They air every Friday night at 7 p.m. Central Time. And it's just a half hour of family gathering time to gather around and sing Scripture. My wife and I have four children. And we actually, this app came from our home, as it were, because we were singing Scripture with our three boys and our little girl. And I had a hard time getting it all organized every evening for worship. And one day I said, we should have an app. And not just us, but the whole world.
1: Amen.
4: So God blessed from there.
1: Amen. Thanks for sharing.
5: I'm Gideon LaFleur. I live in northwestern Georgia, a little town called Ringgold. Lived there for the last 18 years of my life. Well, I'm 25 now. But I come from a pretty musical family. My parents, I don't quite remember this, but even before I started piano lessons at age 8, apparently I was able to play by ear 94 on the piano. And so that's actually my role, with Scripture Singers. I've done a lot of help with piano. Yeah. I have, been the pianist for all the Scripture sing-alongs, and that's been a huge blessing actually for me. And yeah, I've just been, you know, music has been a big part of my life, especially piano. And
0: amen. Amen. Yeah. Yes. And how about you, brother?
2: I'm Jacob, and I live in about the middle of Tennessee.
0: Okay.
2: I sing on the Scripture Singer in 3ABN Canada broadcasts. And, you know, I started singing at a very young age. I remember growing up, at church and singing, you know, special music when I was, I think I was around three or so with my sisters, my three sisters and my mom. And yeah, I've been, yeah, singing ever since I was young. And just through the years, I started taking singing a bit more seriously, you know, trying to develop my voice. And, you know, God is just blessed. And yeah, so yeah.
1: Singing for the Lord. I love
2: Amen.
1: That.
2: Yes.
0: Mm. How about you, Alex?
5: Well, I'm Alex Davis. I come from a small town outside of Chattanooga, and I just love to sing and praise the Lord. I think I got a lot of my singing abilities from my father.
0: Mm.
5: He brought us up singing for the Lord, and he would always perform and for special music and stuff like that. So,
0: okay.
1: That sounds like you all grew up in the church.
2: Yep. We did.
5: We did, yes.
1: Oh, awesome.
0: Amen. Amen. Amen. Well, Craig, for someone that's discovering scripture for the first time, scripture singer, I should say, could you tell us a little bit more about it and about the ministry and how it can help someone else?
5: Yeah, well, it's just a free app. It's a free app, and you can download that free app on the Google Play or on Apple, the Apple App Store. And yeah, it's got over 500 scriptures put to music.
0: Wow.
5: The entire book of Matthew, the entire book of James, the entire chapter 11 of Hebrews,
2: chapter
5: 1 Corinthians 13, Psalm 91, there we go. There and even more. But more than that, too, there's playlists. So, you know, you guys can tell them, too. I mean, it's...
2: You can make a list of your favorites, you know, put all your favorite songs in there. There's a feature that it kind of arranges certain songs to help in certain situations, you know, if you're feeling
5: different
2: depressed.
5: Topics.
2: Yes, exactly, exactly.
1: So if someone has an issue with maybe a craving, a temptation, they could get a playlist of songs?
2: Exactly.
5: Well, there is. There is a playlist on overcoming temptation.
1: Oh. Mm.
2: Either that or they can make one for themselves.
5: Okay. That's right, or you can make one.
1: Make one meaning single
2: create
1: songs?
2: One. So... you can listen to, you know, to songs that you like. And then if you like that song, if you like a certain group of songs that you want to listen to all in one playlist, you can add them to one playlist. And then when you need to listen to them, just, click on the playlist and listen.
1: Oh, I could see how you could use this to memorize a Bible study.
2: Yeah.
0: Oh, yeah.
1: Like what happens when you die.
2: Mm-hmm.
5: Yeah. Right. Yes. Well, and we have many playlists to start with Pillars of Faith, you know, what do you call it? Stewardship.
0: Okay.
5: Pillars of Faith, Sabbath, Pillars of Faith, State of the Dead. Yeah. So it's all the key things that we believe from the Bible are there. Mm. And you can customize it or you can use one that's already set up for you.
1: Wow.
5: Yeah. One of the things I like about the app is you can download the scripture songs. And so you don't have to have any service. You can listen to it offline.
1: Oh, okay, nice. Went on a plane or so.
5: Exactly. Yeah. Exactly. So you have access to it all the time.
0: Man. So how has memorizing scripture, how has it blessed you all?
2: I mean, multiple different ways. I hear sometimes, you know, once I found myself, I was at somewhere, somebody was singing a scripture song and I thought, wait, I know that song. And I had learned it from scripture singer, I think, or doing the sing-alongs. And it was really great for me because I was like, I wouldn't have known that song if I hadn't, you know, put myself in that environment.
0: Mm.
2: And also, you know, I have a friend and I was trying to, she's not a Christian and she wanted to know like the nature of God and I needed to tell it to her in a way that she could understand.
0: Mm.
2: And I was kind of like, okay, I was praying. I was like, God, you know, give me words.
0: Amen.
2: And a scripture song that is on the app

0: Oh, what about how, why do you believe in God? What is, why do you think Jesus is real and stuff like this? And I can tell them from the scripture, I know it because I've experienced it in my life, and I have scripture to back it as well.
1: Amen. Amen.
0: Yeah, I've experienced the same thing, actually. I was kind of thinking about kind of in a different aspect, but especially kind of regarding the pillars of faith, because I know there's a lot of confusion, especially with Bible doctrine. And I know, in especially my spiritual walk, there have been times where I didn't know how to defend my beliefs. It's like, you believe a certain way, but maybe I might think of like one verse or something. Like, for instance, on the Sabbath, I'd always go back to the law. But then, you might have the people that are like, oh, well, the law's done away with, right? So then, ooh, that presents like, okay, how do you go about, defending that? And so by having these songs in your head, it really, you don't really need your Bible in front of you because it's in your mind. And there's been many times actually where I've been able to just rapid fire, just think about several verses back to back that really help answer these questions. Does the new covenant, replace the old covenant or whatever, people will argue. And some of these things, specifically regarding like the Sabbath or the law, there's been several opportunities that I've had, to be able to share with people. So
2: Amen.
0: yeah, the Bible says this in time of need, the Spirit will bring words to your remembrance to say, but the Spirit can't bring words if they're not, I mean, he can, of course, God can do anything, but they need to be in there already.
1: Amen.
0: And a great way to
1: Amen.
0: learn that is through scripture songs.
3: Yes.
1: Amen.
3: So someone may be watching right now and say, oh, I've tried to memorize scripture and I just can't do it. Can you walk them through the process? How did you do it?
0: Well, I mean, I guess I can, answer this one. So in my personal, experience, I have tried memorizing scripture through various different ways. There's apps out there. I've tried just reading it over and over and over. But I find that I guess if you don't do it on a daily basis, whatever, you can kind of forget the verse or whatever. Thing with me is, I'm very musical. I love music. I've arranged music, written arrangements, for piano and orchestra. So I love music. And so for me, a tune will stick better for me than just memorizing words. And it's really been helpful for me to have, especially this resource with Scripture Singer. It's because instead of thinking about what word comes next, it's just the sing the melody in your head and it just all comes to you.
2: And Gideon was saying what a blessing it was like in Bible studies, answering. And I know for me, years ago, we put the book of James on the app, and that was actually a request from GYC, the youth organization. That's one that people want. And the book of James is really short. It's like 25 minutes of runtime. Every chapter is 5 minutes and there's five of them. But you know what? It covers the whole gospel. And I found all of a sudden I was involved in Bible studies and I'm always quoting James because it's right there and because it covers the whole thing. Now today you can go to the app and find the entire book of Matthew there. Runtime of over 6.5 hours. When we added the book of Matthew to the app, it more than doubled the runtime of the entire app. But I can tell you, all you got to do is listen. That's our tagline. It's so easy to memorize the Bible. All you got to do is listen.
0: All you got
2: So
0: to do is listen.
2: listen to the book of Matthew. You can have the whole book of, even though most chapters are 25 to 32 minutes long each, and there's 28 of those. So anyway, it's exciting. And then what I find now is it anything about the life of Christ, my mind is drawing it from where?
3: Matthew.
2: Book of Matthew. And that doesn't mean I don't like Luke, John, and Mark, but it's just that I have Matthew memorized. It's been so easy. If you're driving, you're in the car, 6.5 hours. I do those kind of drives all the time. Simple. Gotta
3: So
2: do it.
3: I can understand putting a verse or two to music, but an entire book, what's that production like?
2: Well, it took us years. It took us years. It also was a real miracle because a childhood friend of mine, Eileen Patterson, wrote most of the songs that are on the app, and I grew up singing those songs. You guys did too. I mean, they're just in the Christian world. She's got songs out there. Okay. But she took on that task of putting the entire book of Matthew to music. And what a miracle. What a gift. What a blessing. She's now been laid to rest in Jesus. But, that's a legacy that we all can enjoy. It's right there and it's free.
1: Amen. Amen.
3: I think I'm going to download the app and go straight to Matthew.
2: I love it.
1: Now, I wonder, for

0: those that are, or maybe just for you guys, when you commit so much scripture to memory, is it helpful in any way for decisions that you might make throughout the day, or maybe just in helping you overcome temptation? Or, I mean, how has it helped you?
1: I mean, you have to have a what would Jesus do mindset to life. And what really helps with that is always having scripture in your head. You always have God's word. You always have God in your head surrounding you. And yes, it really can help with those decisions.
0: Amen.
2: I found when I work construction and excavation. So when I'm working and it's hot, I'm sweating, then I can think of verses like, you shall run and not be weary. And you should mount up on wings like eagles. And, sometimes when I'm on the roof and stuff, I need those wings because, it's a long ways down there. So, when I'm working and stuff like that, it's really good to remember stuff versus like God will give you strength and stuff like that when I'm working, because it's just really encouraging
0: And it gives
2: at
0: you
2: the
0: strength.
2: time. Exactly. And
0: So
2: it literally gives you strength.
3: it's literally helping in your daily life.
2: Exactly.
3: That's
2: Yeah.
3: awesome.
0: And what about you, Gideon?
4: Yeah, I was actually thinking kind of along the lines of what Alex was, addressing in the workplace, because I'm also in a form of construction, tile, do tile. And there's been many times where, it's just a long day or even a long week. And no, I'll listen to some, other music or whatever. It just doesn't seem as fulfilling, like Christian music, but it's more contemporary or whatever it is. And I always find myself sometimes I'll just go back. I'm like, I just need some scripture, and there's every single time it seems like my work is much better. I can think more clearly. It's just a really uplifting experience. Like even when I'm working, I can just, with the Bible, it's really good. Sit and actually look at it, study it, underline, mark. Now I'm a, firm believer in that, but there's something about just having something to listen to while you're working to focus on. But it's the scripture, and it's
3: This
4: constantly repetition. The more I'm working, the more I'm listening to these songs, and it's just I'm hearing it over and over and over again.
0: Yes. Quick. Yeah, it's powerful.
3: Yeah.
0: Sharper than divide.
3: Yeah.
0: I mean, it's as simple as you're about to gossip or say something, and it's like, let your words be seasoned with grace, or you're in line for that third piece of pie at that potluck, and you're like, I'm dead serious. Like you say, eat for strength or for drunkenness. Eat for strength and not for drunkenness, right? I mean, this to me is, this is not legalism. This is a power. This is a power that's been promised. Let the word of Christ dwell in you richly. And what's that mean? We have Christ dwelling within. We're connected to the vine. And all of a sudden, what I find is that my desire for that third piece of pie just goes right out the window. Like, wait a minute. I'm full. I'm fine. You know what I'm saying? Or I don't want to tell the story. No, because there's so many more exciting things to talk about. Why don't we say something like my mom always says, if you can't say something good, don't say anything at all. Well, the Bible says that, let your words be seasoned with grace. And so when that comes into my mind, it's like, yeah, I don't need to do that. There's so many better things to talk about. And so it's transformative. You're connecting with the divine. Amen.
3: Guiding
0: Exciting.
3: Principles. I
0: Yeah.
3: love it. I'm so inspired to see how you young men commit scripture to memory and live it through your daily lives, and especially because you're young, because people at your age, most of them, what are they on?
0: Oh, they're
3: Gadgets. So it's so refreshing.
0: I'm thinking about. So I love scripture songs, and I love to write them and compose them. And I think about the process that I go through in coming up with a tune to go with a verse. Do you guys have a process that you go through, and maybe you can share with our viewers, because maybe somebody out there would like to be able to write their own scripture song. And what would you tell them? What is your process?
2: Well, there is a process. You can go to our website, scripturesinger.com, and Ricky, we need your songs. I mean, Scripture Singer is like a meeting place of scripture writers and singers from all over the world. It's kind of like a co-op. Yeah, it is. It is. You start looking through the list of artists and authors, it goes on and on and on. So that's right. We need more. We need more all the time.
0: Simple thing we like to ask is that it's a catchy tune, a beautiful tune, and that it doesn't fight the melody. And you know, Jacob's been our kind of our quality control on that, because we do have some old songs that we tend to come to, and he's like, no, that just doesn't fit. You know, there's a lyric line in every word. Mm-hmm. Majesty. Mm-hmm. Worship his majesty. You know, when Handel wrote, he didn't only line up the lyrics in the words, he also put the ah vowel on a certain frequency, and the ooh vowel, and you know, so we don't have to go quite that far. Handel was so gifted, it worked, it just poured out of him, and there we have, you know, music that we're never going to forget. But that's what we want. We want music you're never going to forget. Mm-hmm. Right. So a great song, but it can be anywhere. I know one time I had a job I was doing, and I was working on a forklift.
5: Okay.
0: And I went to work that day, and we were actually going to do a sing-along recording, and I needed this verse, because in my mind, this verse had done so much for me personally. I wanted mm-hmm. this verse on the sing-along. Yeah. So I'm driving that forklift, and I had a big, busy day, and I'm all the noise and the beep-beep every time I back up, you know. And I just prayed. I said, Lord, you could give me a song today.
5: Amen. Amen.
0: And he did.
5: Amen. Wow.
0: And that one's on the app, but we need your songs too. Amen. We need your songs, whoever it is.
5: Yeah, yeah.
0: So if you're writing a song, you're getting inspired, go to our website, check us out, or shoot us an email. Right. info@scripturesinger.com, or just visit scripturesinger.com. There's a submit and a contact connection there. We'd love to have your songs. It's wide open. We want more songs. We're up at 500 now.
5: Wow.
0: And just 3 years ago, we only had 200.
3: Oh.
0: You know, so it's been growing fast, and praise God.
5: Amen.
3: That is good to hear. So people from anywhere in the world can submit a song.
0: Exactly.
3: Wow. Mm-hmm. Now, tell us the difference between Scripture Singer, so that's a ministry, and you have a program called Scripture Sing Along that airs on 3B in Canada. Can you talk to us about that?
0: It's a partnership. It's okay. A partnership. So it's a program funded and coordinated and run by 3ABN Canada, and featuring these songs every Friday evening, welcoming God's Holy Seventh-day Sabbath at 7 p.m. Central. Now, we recognize sundowns all different times, and there's mm-hmm. four time zones across Canada. But extrapolate from there to find your time zone. We'd love to have you join us. Check it out. You could also, the other thing is, we love to sing people's favorites. So if you go to 3abn.ca/sing, tell us what you want us to sing, and we'll sing it.
5: Amen.
2: Yeah, we've had so much fun recording. Mm. I know we just got back from recording a bunch of those sessions, and it's been quite the time recording.
1: Yeah, the experience, yeah. Yeah.
3: Tell us about one of those experiences.
1: Yeah, you know, not only are you singing, you know, you're also with friends, and, you know, God is with us, and we're doing his work, and he blesses us. And I mean, there are times when the sleep that we didn't get last night really kicks in, you know, but yeah. You know, it all works out in the end.
2: Mm-hmm. You know, it was a pretty big challenge for us. It gave us more of a, I don't know what the word is, but
0: repertoire,
2: more of a intent or,
0: reason, purpose.
2: Yeah, exactly. A purpose to learn more scripture songs, mm-hmm. because
1: incentive.
2: Exactly, an incentive, because we're doing these different sessions, and we have to learn the songs. We have to know the songs,
5: right,
2: to perform in front of the camera. Right. So we're just studying our songs and learning a whole bunch of songs.
1: And in fact, sometimes there are songs that that come up that we have to sing, and that I don't really know very well. And singing them, even on camera, it really makes me remember it quickly.
2: Really engraves it.
1: It almost forces you to,
2: yes.
1: You know. And it's a good thing.
5: Yes,
1: you know?
5: Right,
1: yeah.
5: Right. Now, I think that we've got a sample of one of the programs that we can show
0: right
5: now, right?
0: We do. Can I just say something before you share that, just
5: yes.
0: So that when people watch it, they can understand? Because you guys are talking about, you know, not really knowing it and engraving it in. Many times what I've seen is God has really blessed Gideon with the gift of music. And there have been many times where, you know, he would lay in the chords and off it goes, and the singers take off singing a different tune.
5: Yeah.
0: You know, it can happen. It has happened. And I've seen him just live follow right along.
2: Yeah.
0: Or, you know, so it's teamwork. It's exciting. But, you know, it's really been a blessing. And, you know, the other thing is, that most of these songs are not written down. Now, we're working on that. We have someone who's crunching away trying to publish the music because we want this to go to everywhere, and it's people need lead sheets. It's great if they have them, right? But the majority of them are not written down at all. And so praise God that he gave you the gift of playing by ear. And so you can hear the song, listen to it in the app, and then play it. And I've seen it just really grow too, where that music is really coming alive.
4: It does help actually to learn the, you know, to know the songs. When I first started off the first season, or I guess you'd call it season, of the sing-along sessions, I was still learning a lot of the music. And so I wrote out simple chord sheets. I would have a vertical line separating, you know, the different chords, to represent, you know, 4-beat measure. And, but yeah, as the series have gone on, and we're on series 3, right? That, you know, I've gotten to the point where it's just, it's kind of just
1: natural.
4: Yeah. It's coming naturally. And I don't really, I'm not relying so much on that music.
0: Well, and you can just see it too. It's very organic, not only between you and the host, which we're going to see in just a second here, but you know, she'll just lean in and start singing again. And I see you, she's looking over there at Gideon, you know, it's kind of that cue, like, yeah, I'm going to do this again, you know, but there's nothing written down.
4: Nope.
0: Also, as she's sharing what this scripture means to you, you know, these young people are just jumping in and sharing too. And that to me is exciting.
3: Yeah.
0: Because it brings alive. I mean, people are writing in and saying, would you sing this one? You do sing this. I like this because of this. But then it's fun to actually take it to the next level and share what that verse means to us while we share it on the air.
5: Amen. Amen. Mm-hmm. All right. Well, why don't we take a look at that sample right now?
6: Where it tells us that God fully follows us, he fully formed us, and he fully knows us, which means he knows every thought you've ever thought, anywhere you've ever been, even down to your DNA, who you are and what you're capable of. And it follows that by saying, I have precious thoughts towards you more than the number of the sand of the sea, which blows my mind. If someone would knew all of that about me and still have precious thoughts towards me.
5: Wow.
6: But I love that all of this actually culminates to this passage right here in verse 23 and 24, where we are actually saying, you know what, God, because you already know me and you have precious thoughts towards me, I actually want you to search me even more and know my heart and then lead me in the way everlasting. If someone were to know everything you've ever done and they looked at you differently, would you want them to keep looking?
2: No.
6: No, you wouldn't want them to keep looking. And you also wouldn't really want them to try to fix your life because you're like, I feel like I'm being judged by you and it just feels uncomfortable, right? But Christ responds to that in such a loving way that David, his prayer prompted then into, you know what? If you know all that about me and you still have precious thoughts toward me, here's my whole life. Here's my whole mind. Here's my whole heart. Take it because I can trust you. Let's sing about that now. Psalm 139, 23 to 24.

0: Amen.
1: That is beautiful. So that was an example of the program, Scripture Sing Along on 3ABN Plus.
2: That's right.
1: And is it on the app as well?
2: Yes, yes.
1: Mm-hmm. And is it live or recorded?
2: It's recorded.
1: It's recorded. It's recorded.
2: We air it every Friday at 7 p.m. Central on our channel, on YouTube, on Facebook. Lots of different ways people can watch it. So you can watch it anytime. Yeah, in fact, we just had a family tell us, yeah, we watch it every single day.
1: Amen. Mm.
3: They live in, where is it?
2: Australia.
3: Australia, yeah.
1: Ah, so if I want you to sing a special scripture, my favorite scripture, I just email you?
2: Yeah, or visit 3abn.ca /sing.
1: Okay.
2: That's the easiest way.
1: And just listen for it.
2: Yeah.
1: Mm-hmm. That's beautiful.
0: Now, are you getting any responses from people that are watching the program or listening to the songs on the app? What are they saying? How is it helping them? Any responses you can share?
2: Well, what I love is that the responses are all connected to scripture. Because mm-hmm. that's what people are saying, you know, hey, would you sing this one? And why? Mm-hmm. Because of this, because of that. And it just shows how the scripture is living.
0: Mm-hmm.
2: And Paul's telling us, let it dwell in us richly. And you see that. People are being blessed and they want others to be blessed. They want mm-hmm. to be blessed again. So that's, to me, that's what's exciting is that it's not just this is what's happening in my life. When you tie it to scripture, it's bigger exponentially. God has blessed me through this promise. Would you sing this promise for me?
3: Yeah. And I've had people come up to me and say and tell me, yeah, it's been a blessing. It's been a blessing for me.
1: Amen. Amen. Mm-hmm. And so you have a website, you have the app, mm-hmm. you have YouTube.
2: Yep.
1: Facebook, any other social media?
2: That, you know, that's where you can watch the program.
1: Watch. Mm-hmm.
2: Yeah, you can watch the programs there. Or, of course, the 3ABN Plus app or on our channel in Canada at 7 p.m. Central.
1: Awesome.
2: Every Friday.
1: I have a question for each of you, and this may be a difficult question. What is your favorite scripture? To sing?
3: To sing?
1: Mm-hmm.
3: I think we all kind of have a general favorite. I don't know if it's each of our personal favorites, but to sing, the one that's, you know, the most fun for us to sing, and the words also are really great. It's Romans, is it 10:6-10? I think that's the verse.
1: And it's yeah. quite all right if you want to sing it for us. I know you don't have music, but, you know, it's okay if you want to.
3: Well, it would be, it's a lot better with, you know,
1: music.
3: Piano.
2: With Gideon.
4: Yeah, with Gideon.
3: Yeah.
1: Okay, what about your favorite?
4: I really like 2 Corinthians 4:6-9. Mm-hmm. That is one of my favorite. I play guitar, so I love to play it on the guitar. And it's just a very good verse with many promises in it.
1: Can you share a little more about why it's your favorite? Is it the words? Is it the
4: yeah, so
1: music?
4: There's a verse in there. It goes, for God who commanded the light to shine out of darkness has shined in our hearts. So, you know, it really talks, I really like how it talks about, you know, the Lord that created the light, our creator that created all the lights.
1: Mm-hmm.
4: He is shining the same light in our hearts
0: mm-hmm.
4: and the light of the gospel. And that's actually what we're talking about here
1: yeah. mm-hmm.
4: is the light of the gospel in our hearts.
0: And amen.
1: Amen.
0: How about you, Gideon?
5: It's actually just trying to think of the reference. I know it's in Psalms. Is it? It's the one that's like, the Lord is my light, my salvation. 20.
2: Sure. I think it's 119, 103, 105.
5: I thought it was 27 or 21:7.
2: No.
5: Anyways, it's like an excerpt or, like, you know, most of a chapter. Is it an entire chapter?
2: It's Matthew 27. I mean, Psalm 27.
5: That's
2: yeah,
5: right. 1-9, I believe. And it's just, I've always loved the lyrics. It's just, you know, it's really comforting. I mean, it's really hard to actually, I was thinking about this, think about a favorite scripture because
1: the
5: scripture is so amazing.
1: It's that's
5: so rich,
1: why I said
5: so
1: it's full. Difficult. Yeah.
5: There's so many things that address so many different angles.
1: Yeah.
5: And so to focus on one is just, it's hard for me, I guess. But anyways, I guess just for, you know, a selection, that would probably be one of my top, you know.
1: Okay.
5: Scripture songs.
1: And when did you get started with Scripture Singer? When did you come on board?
5: Yeah, that's kind of an interesting story. So out of the blue, I received a text message from, who was that? Was it actually?
2: The pianist that played, trained with the same teacher you had, right?
5: Mm-hmm. Yeah. Yeah, we had been taken from the same piano teacher for a while, actually. And she asked if she could give my contact to, I believe it was your dad at the time. Not at the time, but your dad.
2: Yeah.
5: And I was like, okay, I'm not sure what this is about, you know, but sure, go ahead. So anyways, he asked if I would be willing to come out to actually 3BN and help with some recording sessions. They were going to be recording some music videos and this new series called, you know, Sing Along. Mm-hmm. And really, Scripture Singer was new. I hadn't really heard about it before then. Or if I did, it didn't, you know, dawn on me or anything. And so, yeah, it was a new experience. So I came, we recorded a bunch of music videos, and they asked me to be pianist for this Scripture Sing Along, you know, for the first series. And I've been a part of it ever since.
1: Oh, mm-hmm. And how long has it been?
5: It's been, I don't know when.
2: 2 years. Was it 2 years, yeah. Ago? Yeah, that was the very first sing-alongs. We did them right here on this campus, where we brought our crew down from Canada, brought the cameras.
1: In the woods,
2: from our
1: right?
2: team. And yes, we filmed outdoors. We also started the sing-along in the living room setup. So it was, mm-hmm. yeah, it was exciting.
5: Yeah.
0: Is there a favorite one that you have as well, Craig?
2: You know, absolutely. It, you know, and I wish I knew if it's 1 Samuel or 2 Samuel, so I'll have to cheat on that, but it's 10:6. I know that, where it's Samuel talking to Saul, mm-hmm. and he's been anointed as a king, and he says, look, you're going to go home now from looking for your dad's donkeys, and on your way home, you're going to meet the sons of the prophets, and the Holy Spirit's going to come on you, and you're going to be changed into another man.
0: Mm-hmm.
2: And I came on that verse, and I was reading through actually some of the writings of Jones and Wagner, and I'm seeing the beauty of righteousness by faith and what God wants to do in our lives. I'm like, this needs to be on the app. I want to be changed to another man. I want to be able to have this memorized. So you know, I can cheat in that, and that I could go write the tune, get it on the app, but you can too. You got a verse that's inspiring you, put it to music. Or even if you go to our website, scripturesinger.com, you can put in requests there. And it's hard, but we like to know what you want to have on the app. So,
1: awesome.
2: But I love that verse because that is what God wants to do. Create us new, put a new heart in us. He wants to take our selfishness away and turn me into another man.
1: Amen.
0: Yeah, one of my favorite scripture songs is Isaiah 65:24. Yeah. I love that verse. The one that I wrote is, and it shall come to pass that before they call, I will answer. Yes, I will answer. And while they are yet speaking, I will hear. Yes, I will hear. Isaiah 65:24 says this. Isaiah 65:24. Now, I like that text because that helps me to remember that no matter what situation I'm in, no matter where I am, no matter what position I'm, if I'm laying down in the bed, sitting up, if I'm driving, if I'm walking, if I need to talk to God, He will listen. He hears my request and He will answer. And it's so encouraging. Mm-hmm. Have you ever been down, saddened by something? Or maybe you at home, have you ever been sad and down by something? There's so many promises in the Word of God that can help lift you up. And, and the same power that was in God's word that spoke things into existence, that same power is in every one of the promises of God.
2: Amen.
0: So I encourage you to claim those promises, memorize those promises, get the Scripture Singer app.
1: Yes.
0: Hide God's word in your heart. It's going to be such a blessing for you. I know it will be. Yes.
2: Well, and I had an experience like that where I came to a very low point in my life, and this is not too long ago, few years back, but just really felt I'd been done unfair, and it was really difficult. And I went for a walk, and I was on that long walk just thinking, how can I get up from here? This is just my lowest point in my whole life, you know. And I was so discouraged and so overcome, and I was just crying out to God and telling Him how bad it was. And suddenly a scripture song I had not sung for 40 years. Mm-hmm. Something I'd learned from Eileen Patterson days when I was a small child. When I fall, I shall arise. Mm. When I sit in darkness, the Lord shall be a light unto me. Yeah. He will bring me forth the light, and I shall behold his righteousness. And all of a sudden, I realize it's not about me.
6: Yeah.
2: It's not about my position. It's not about my losses, my failures, my disappointments. Mm-hmm. It's about God. And that's the beauty of the Christian walk. And that's the beauty of the Word. This is power. This is God's Word.
0: Amen.
2: He will bring you forth to the light. And you know what? I just turned around, went home.
0: Wow.
2: I didn't walk anymore.
0: Mm.
2: There's work to do.
6: What a beautiful story, how God loves us and cares for us.
2: Amen.
6: And he brought the song you needed at that time.
0: Amen.
6: Beautiful,
0: amen.
6: Beautiful.
0: Amen.
6: Jacob, so tell us, how long have you been with the Scripture Singer?
3: I think it's around the same time Gideon got into it.
4: Yeah.
3: But it was with the church. The church I go to is where actually your dad, Mr. Craig's dad, goes to. So I think you texted your dad and you said, do you have any youth or, you know, people who would be willing to be in the videos. And he said, yeah, you know, and he mentioned us, him, me, my sister, some other, people at our church. And so we kind of all went in a van and we're like, okay, we're going. And so we drove up to here, Illinois. And yeah, we filmed in the woods. We filmed in, you know, all different types of scenery. And yeah, it was great. I didn't do any of these sing-alongs. I've kind of filmed the videos, but yeah, that's kind of how I first got involved with.
0: Okay.
6: So coming here was your first time.
3: Yeah.
6: Okay. And you're still with the ministry.
3: Yeah.
6: Why do you stay?
3: Because it just feels like the right thing to do. You know, that's really it.
0: Mm-hmm. Mm-hmm. Amen.
6: How about you? When did you get involved?
4: So kind of the same way with him. But I had a little bit of doubt when I was first coming, especially to the sessions, the sing-along sessions. I was a little bit doubting because I'm always slammed with work, mm-hmm. and very busy, and you know, when all life throws at you, you know, it's hard to get ahead on that stuff. But, you know, the Lord kept on talking to my heart and just convincing me, like, you know, you can always come back to your work stuff. You can always come back to this. But sharing the Word of God and growing in with the Word is so much more important.
6: Mm-hmm.
4: So that's kind of why I decided to go and sing some scripture songs and things like that. And it's really been a big blessing
6: wow.
4: in my life.
6: So what I hear you saying is that you put God first.
4: Exactly.
6: Yeah, beautiful.
4: Exactly.
0: Mm-hmm. Now, if someone were to begin using Scripture Singer app, and sometimes getting on your device can be, well, first of all, it can be distracting,
4: mm-hmm.
0: okay? But how can they use the app, or how would you encourage them in memorizing scripture, but then not getting sidetrack. Have you ever been on your phone and you're looking at it, and all of a sudden something pops up on your phone and
6: notifications
0: takes you?
4: Yeah.
0: Would you have
2: notifications
0: any?
2: Shouldn't be popping up on the app. I mean, that's the beauty of having a dedicated app. You can also go to the website and listen online.
0: Okay.
2: So that's another option. We are also making it so that people can download every single song. Mm-hmm. There, you know, the gospel's free. The Bible is free. Scripture Singer's free. Yes, it takes faithful people who support it. And, you know, and I'll tell you one young man, just a little story. He's in his early 30s and, not even connected with any church, but he said, I love the Word. And he's in downtown New York City. He says, I am an app developer. I love this app and it needs to be rebuilt.
0: Amen.
2: He rebuilt it for us.
0: Wow.
6: Thing.
0: Wow.
6: Praise
2: That's
6: the Lord.
2: A gift worth tens of thousands.
6: Wow.
2: And so, you know, it's praise the Lord for all those things, but that's how it is. God's been blessing. God's walked it forward. But So we just want to give it. We want to keep giving.
6: Amen.
2: God has given so much to us. So they can download them free, put them on, different devices.
0: Mm-hmm. Okay.
2: They're available.
3: I'd say make a playlist. Make a playlist so that once you're on there, it could just run.
0: Okay.
6: Mm-hmm.
3: Yeah.
0: Mm-hmm, that's good.
6: And I think also being intentional, stay focused, because the devil will try to distract us. Oh, you're on your phone. Scroll over to Facebook. Just be intentional. Be dedicated.
2: Yes.
6: Be focused. Know where you're going on your phone.
3: Exactly.
6: Yeah.
0: Yes. Mm-hmm. Yes.
2: Well, and the power of the word, it to me is captivating. Mm-hmm. You know what I mean? If you know, you can try to pull yourself up by your bootstrings, but you won't get higher than you can jump. But if you reach up to God, that's what you're doing with the word. So, I mean, that's what I'm saying. I believe the temptations flee in the face of the word.
6: Mm-hmm.
2: And so I'm not saying that you'll never be tempted to look at Facebook, but if you are tempted, there's power in the word.
0: Mm-hmm.
6: And there's a playlist on temptation, right?
2: Yeah, there is actually. Yeah.
6: And also asking God to keep you
2: overcoming
6: focused.
2: Overcoming temptation.
6: Yeah.
2: It's called.
6: Yeah.
0: No, I like that because when you have a playlist on a certain topic, I remember once when I had started with two friends of mine, we started making different scripture songs. And we just had a lot of different one-offs, I want to call them. But then what came to mind is, man, it'd be really good if I could give a Bible study with someone, if I didn't have my Bible with me, but give it from memory.
3: Yeah.
0: And then I said, okay, well, in order to do that, I need to be able to know all the scriptures for that topic.
3: Mm-hmm.
0: And then, man, it would be really good if you could put it into a scripture song. How would you call it? Not a cantata, but
2: playlist.
0: But I'm thinking about a musical.
2: Musical. Yeah. Oh, yeah, yeah.
0: Like a musical.
2: Yeah.
0: So based on that, what are some of the different topics, the other topics that, or Bible studies that you guys have in your playlist that people can go to and then start memorizing them?
2: Well, I love to hear you say like a musical, because you know how it is. You have a great album you love to listen to.
3: Mm-hmm.
2: It's Christmas time. You put it on. All the kids are running around the house. They're singing the next song before it starts. Right? It's the same thing with the app. Like my favorite playlist is Living by Faith.
0: Mm.
2: Okay. Living by Faith. Now that's powerful. And it's one of the longest. It is the longest playlist, but you want to walk on water. Like Peter walked on water, right? We want to live a miraculous life. That's what the word can do for us. That's what it does for us. So to me, it is like having a musical because, I mean, I hear one song and I know exactly what's coming next.
0: Mm-hmm.
2: So I tell you, if you go to the playlist, Pillars of Faith, State of the Dead,
0: okay,
2: you listen to it,
0: State of the Dead,
2: you're going to know exactly what's coming next.
6: Mm-hmm.
2: So I believe that's a built-in thing. You just get used to that playlist and pretty soon you finish that song like, oh yeah, I know what's coming. Do you have that same experience? Do you know what I mean? Like you listen to an album and you know what's next.
3: Right? Yeah, it becomes part of your memory.
2: Mm-hmm.
3: Yeah.
0: Mm-hmm.
6: How can our viewers support your ministry?
2: ScriptureSinger.com. And we also, of course, would love them. If you're in Canada, you can support by going to 3abn.ca. And this is a partnership where 3abn in Canada is running this broadcast program based on the app and the repertoire that's available through Scripture Singer. So it's that partnership.
6: Okay.
0: How have you seen, we've talked a little bit about this already, but is there another story that you could share that you had a scripture come to mind and you were able to be able to use that in witnessing to someone else that was just very helpful? And you're thinking, man, I'm so glad I put that in my mind. I know one of you guys shared a story about that already, but is there another story that you could share how that's helped you experience?
2: I did have a friend come recently, and this person had walked away from the Lord many years before, struggled with alcohol, realized that didn't do any good. Praise the Lord, got victory over that, but still not back in fellowship with God's people.
0: Mm.
2: And he wanted to help me. So we were working together. And we just stopped our project for a minute, put down the tools, and we're just talking. And he shared with me that he doesn't even believe there is a God.
0: Mm.
2: You know? But I was able to share with him the beautiful scripture that God is not willing that any should perish.
6: Amen.
2: And I said, you know, I don't have to believe that. But if I do believe that, even if it were not true, and I said, I know it's true, I'll live a happier life. He says, yes, and you'll die at peace too. So, I mean, the Lord was speaking to him through the word. So, yeah, we just, you can never go wrong with the word. It is true. It is living. We must believe it. But if someone even like that comes and just says, I just don't believe it.
6: Amen. That's beautiful.
2: All we can do is say, it is living. It works in my heart.
6: Yes.
0: Amen.
6: Yes.
0: Amen.
2: And he, like I said, his response was, yes, and you'll even die at peace. So even someone who doesn't believe the word can recognize the value of it. Mm-hmm. Praise the Lord.
0: Right, right. Well, we're going to really take a break. And I want to let you know that I want to encourage you, for our viewers at home, you know, we're living in a time where things are rapidly changing around us. There are families that are they're breaking apart. There are devastations that are happening around the world. I mean, they're happening. It's like daily. And there are major disasters that are happening. There are all types of situations, and we need some comfort. And we can find that comfort in the Word of God. And like was shared earlier, when we hide God's Word in our hearts, I know for me, I found it best hiding it through music. And it just helps to stick in your mind. And when we do that, there are going to be times when God will bring that to our mind, be able to share it right when we need it, whether it's for someone else, or maybe it's just for our own selves. I mean, Brother Craig was just sharing it about that. So it's best to put that in your mind right away, right now, when we can.
6: And I find that it's a good solution for mental health issues. Lots of people are stressed now, and that's a good solution. You can't be stressed when you're praising the Lord.
4: Amen.
6: And singing his words.
0: Amen. Amen.
6: Yeah.
0: All right. We're going to take a short break so you can see how you can contact this ministry. Don't go away. We'll be right back.
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8: Hello, I'm Jill Morricone, and recently I met some missionaries whose names I cannot share for their safety. They told me that years ago, a woman in a country where they served watched 3ABN by satellite and accepted Jesus as her Savior. But unfortunately, we ended that satellite transmission, and 10 years passed before she met another Sabbath keeper. They told me she was overjoyed to finally learn that Jesus died for our sins so he could offer us the hope of eternal life. And after her baptism, she carefully shared the good news, and now three of her friends are baptized too. Preaching the gospel in her country is dangerous for missionaries. 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
9: A few weeks ago, I was speaking with a well-known evangelist at a conference after dinner, and I asked him about his story. He had a powerful testimony about the provision of God that accompanied his call in the midst of uncertainty, and it was a great encouragement to me as a young speaker. And then later in the evening, I asked him, what's the advice that you wish that you would have received when doors started open for you and you started to gain notoriety? And he brought up the story of the paralytic in John chapter 5, where Jesus sees the man and asks him if he wants to be made well, and then commands him to rise, take up his mat, and walk. He said that it was strange for Jesus to tell the man to rise, take up his mat, and walk. Why does he need the mat? It's gross, it smells, and it's a reminder of 38 years of misery, neglect, and abandonment. But that's precisely the point. By telling the man to take up his mat, Jesus was basically telling him, don't forget where you came from. That hit me hard. Don't forget where I came from. That's the best advice I could get from someone who's gone before me. Maybe you're staring down a promotion or a position in church office or something else that may lead you to feel that you're being elevated above your peers. Just remember that it's Jesus who gave you the ability to rise in the first place, and that with that command is the charge to not forget where you came from.
0: Thanks for joining us. We're going to get some final thoughts from our guest. Yes, brother.
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5: 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Or if also, if you are a musician and have written a few, go ahead, feel free to submit these recordings. We will be happy to add them to the app.
2: And you know, the Bible says, train up a child in the way he should go.
6: Yes.
2: And when he's old, he'll not depart from it. Mm-hmm. And as a father, there's nothing that I find greater joy in than to see my children thriving spiritually. Mm-hmm. And I don't know any better gift to give a child than Scripture Singer.
0: Amen. Amen. Amen.
6: Love that.
0: So remember, continue to hide God's word in your heart. God is our help in trouble. Psalms 46:1. We'll see you guys next time. God bless.

0: 1 John 3 1. Behold what manner of love the Father has given unto us. We shall be called the children of God. 1 John 3 1. I'm Hayden from the Mount Pleasant Sunday Adventist School.
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3: Hello, friends. Welcome to Amazing Facts. As we start with this program on Bible Answers Live, we always like to begin with an amazing fact. In 1965, six vigorous boys, aged 14 to 17, hatched the plan to escape from their Christian boarding school in Tonga. Late one night, they borrowed a fisherman's boat and set off on an adventure. Their zany plan was to sail 500 miles across the Pacific to Fiji. But during their first night at sea, they awoke to a violent storm that shredded their sails and snapped the rudder. For 8 days, they drifted, bailing the leaky boat. No compass, no map, no way home. But they prayed. Then, on the verge of despair, they spotted land, Ada Island, an uninhabited tropical volcanic outcrop about a mile across. When the boat drifted close enough, they abandoned the leaky craft and swam ashore before it broke upon the rocks. Ada would be their home for the next 15 months. But this is a story of hope, discipline, and friendship. They were elated to discover an old abandoned village near the center of the island. They rebuilt shelters and, after many attempts, started a fire, which they kept burning for over a year. They tamed wild chickens, cultivated bananas, grew a garden, and stored rainwater in hollowed out tree trunks. They even built a badminton court and made a guitar from driftwood and fishing line. They formed teams and divided duties. The Christian boys sang together each morning and prayed each night. Arguments were resolved with timeouts. 15 months later, in 1966, when an Australian fishing boat anchored nearby, the eager boys dove in the water and swam out. The captain, Peter Warner, radioed Tonga. He was stunned to discover these boys, that had been given up as dead long ago, were healthy, happy, and functioning as a team. Their families were overjoyed, and all of the boys thanked God for their rescue. In fact, one of them, Sion, even became head pastor for 16 congregations in Tonga. This is a fascinating lesson on how they divided responsibilities according to their various talents and were able to work together as a team for everybody's survival. You know what that makes me think of, Pastor Ross, is how God gives everybody different gifts. And in the church, we're to use our different gifts for the upbuilding of the body and the good of all, so to speak. And there's a Bible verse that reminds me of that, and it's in Romans 12, verse 4. I don't know if you want to read it.
4: Yeah, Romans chapter 12, verse 4 and 5. It says, For as we have many members in one body, but all the members do not have the same function, so we, being many, are of one body in Christ, and individually members of one another.
3: Yeah, so, you know, you would think sometimes that it's like that fantasy book called The Lord of the Flies. These kids that are stuck on a deserted island from a boys' school, they descend into chaos. But these boys had some Christian principles. They knew what right and wrong was. And they organized themselves. They prayed. They forgave each other. They experienced hunger and thirst and all kinds of problems. But they kept working together until by the time they were rescued. They didn't know if they'd ever be rescued, but they didn't stop praying. They were found thriving, healthy, working together. And, boy, I would like to see the camera when their parents found out they were still alive a year later.
4: That's right.
3: Expressions. You know, people might want to know, how is it that a church can thrive as a community? And it's the same principles. We pray, we sing, we organize and use our different gifts for the good of all. And that's what Paul is saying. Now, there are a lot of churches out there, and some people wonder, well, how do I find a good church? How do I find a church that's teaching, preaching the truth?
4: And I think that's the key, Pastor Doug. When we do look for a church, we want to find a church that's rooted in the Word of God. And we do have a book called The Search for the True Church, one of the biblical principles that we find that help guide us to find God's church, especially in the last days. You will be blessed by reading this. The number to call for that is 800-835-6747. That is our resource phone line. You can ask for the book. It's called The Search for the True Church. Or if you like, you can get a digital copy of that by just simply £250 on your smartphone, say Bible Answers Live, and then ask for the book by name. It's called The Search for the True Church, and we'll be happy to send it to anyone who texts or calls. And again, read it and share it with somebody else. Well, Pastor Doug, we have a number of folks who are standing by with their Bible questions, but before we go to the phone lines, let's have a prayer. Mm-hmm. Dear Lord, we are so grateful that you've given us life and strength and the ability to learn and study truth, and we ask your blessing upon our program this evening. And guide us as we open up the scriptures. Be with those who are listening, wherever they might be, Lord. Lead us into a clearer understanding of the Bible. Mm-hmm. For we ask this in Jesus' name. Amen.
3: Amen.
4: Our first caller this evening, we've got Elisa in South Carolina. Elisa, welcome to the program.
5: My question is, why is Adam and Eve born before Jesus, but Jesus is older than Adam and Eve?
3: Now, say that one more time, please. How can Jesus be older than Adam and Eve? Okay, I got
5: yes,
3: it.
5: Yes, yeah. Sir.
3: Yeah, well, Jesus, when he came to earth, God was incarnate. Christ lived before Adam and Eve because Jesus made everything, including Adam and Eve. So Christ existed long before he became a human. But Jesus became a human after Adam and Eve were born. So the family tree of Adam and Eve actually leads to Jesus in the book of Luke, chapter 3.
4: All right, thank you. We're going to try Glenn again. I think we got our audio sorted out. Glenn in Ohio, are you there?
6: Yes, so thank you, Pastor, for taking my call. My question this evening concerns the book of Zechariah, chapter 8. What temple is being addressed in, I believe it's verses 7 through 9, Zechariah 8. What temple is that?
3: Well, let me read this for our friends, Glenn. If you go to I'll start with verse 9 mainly. Thus says the Lord of hosts, let your hands be strong, you who have been hearing in these days. These words by the mouth of the prophets who spoke in the day the foundation was laid for the house of the Lord of hosts, that the temple might be built. All right, so you've got three temples in the Bible. You've got the tabernacle. It was the portable temple that the people constructed under the direction of Moses, who got the plans from God. And then it eventually wore out, and David gathered supplies. Solomon built the most magnificent temple of all. That lasted for about 500 years, was destroyed by Nebuchadnezzar. Then after the Babylonian captivity, the people came back and they struggled to rebuild the temple, and the prophets had to encourage them because they didn't have the wealth and resources that Solomon had. And so Zechariah is referring to this third temple that was being built. And that was a temple that was still in existence in the time of Jesus, though it had been refurbished by Herod the king. That's why he said, destroy this temple made with hands. 3 days I'll make one without hands. And they said, 38 years this temple has been building. I think that's what they said. And that was talking about the refurbishing that Herod did of that third temple. So, yes, this is talking about the temple during the time of Zechariah that was rebuilt after the Babylonian captivity. Thank you, Glenn. We do have a study guide that talks about God drew the plans.
4: That's right, and we'll be happy to send it to anyone who calls and asks, want to learn more about the Bible teaching on the temple, what exactly that is and what that means. So the number to call for that is 800-835-6747, and you can just ask for that. It's one of our study guides. You'll be blessed to read it. Our next caller that we have is Shannon in Georgia. Shannon, welcome to Bible Answers Live. You're on the air.
7: Yes, good evening. I have a question on 1 Peter 3, verses 19 and 20. Can you explain that?
3: Yeah, let me read this for our friends that are listening. And this is, you're not alone. A lot of people have wondered about this. Now, I've got to start with verse 18. For Christ also suffered once for sins, the just for the unjust, that he might bring us to God, being put to death in the flesh, but made alive by the Spirit. Now, the subject has gone from Jesus to the Spirit that made him alive. By whom? By the Spirit. He, Jesus, went and preached to the spirits in prison. Now, that's small s there. It's talking about people. Paul talks about people who are in bondage to sin. Jesus came to set the captives free and to open the prison doors. So Christ is, through the Holy Spirit, he preached to the people who were imprisoned by the devil, who formerly were disobedient when once the divine long-suffering waited in the days of Noah while the ark was being prepared. So here Peter simply saying, the same Spirit that raised Jesus from the dead is that same Spirit that God spoke through in the days of Noah when he spoke to the people imprisoned by sin. Now, Peter's referring to a verse in Genesis chapter 6, I think it's verse 3, where he says, my Spirit will not always strive with man, yet his days will be 120 years. So, some people think, does this mean Jesus went to Hades and preach to the people from the days of Noah that died to give them a second chance? And they build a very dangerous theology that you can die and still get preached to again. This is not what it's saying. It's talking about that same Spirit spoke to the people in the days of Noah before the flood.
4: All right. Thank you, Shannon. We've got Alan in California. Alan, welcome to Bible Answers Live.
8: Thank you, gentlemen. Bakersfield calling here. My question is in Matthew 19:21. Very simply, it states, to sell all your possessions and give every,

0: have also received this call. Pastor Ross, you remember Peter Waldo, mm-hmm. who was a very wealthy man, and he felt the call to be a full-time, you know, itinerant preacher. And he left everything. And some of his disciples, they were called the poor of Lyon. They left everything, and they went around preaching, and they depended on the gifts and offerings of others to help them to continue. There are people who are asked to leave everything and to go into full-time itinerant ministry, but not everybody, because if every believer does that, who would support the work? You know, Paul says, those that are rich, be willing to share. But God's not asking everyone to liquidate. I mean, you, of course, had people like Joseph of Arimathea and Job and Abraham and so forth.
1: And I think, as you mentioned, Pastor, like this specifically is a situation where God was, or Christ is giving this man, this young man, one of the greatest opportunities of history. He could be one of the disciples. He could be an apostle following Jesus, witnessing the miracles that were taking place. And here he chose money above fellowship with Christ in a most special way. And so that is somewhat of a unique type of story that we have there in the scriptures. All right, we got Jerry in Oregon. Jerry, welcome to Bible Answers Live.
2: Yes. Good evening.
0: Evening.
2: My question pertains to Revelation 22, verse 14 and 15, which talks about the New Jerusalem. Blessed are those who wash their robes, that they may have the right to the tree of life and may go through the gates into the city. Then, outside are the dogs, those who practice magic arts, the sexually immoral, the murderers, the idolaters, and everyone who loves and practices falsehood. My question is, these people mounted a siege of the New Jerusalem when it descended and were destroyed, so why at the end are they outside the gates of the New Jerusalem?
0: Now, Pastor Ross may want to comment, but my understanding is that Revelation is also laying out the picture, the overview, and then it backs up and it repeats and gives additional information. So here it's describing those who are not on the inside. There's two groups. You're inside, you're outside. The lost are outside. The Bible talks about those that are cast out when Jesus sits down with Abraham, Isaac, and Jacob, and they're in outer darkness where there's weeping and gnashing of teeth, talking about the punishment and judgment of the wicked. So this is a reference, a general reference, to the ones who are not inside. They're on the outside. And Christ is appealing, be with him.
1: Mm-hmm. And as you mentioned, Pastor Doug, there is a common pattern that we see, especially in the book of Revelation, where the Apostle John will portray a story or a scene, and he does it sort of from start to finish, and then he'll back up sometimes in the next chapter, and he'll add additional detail. And you see that in Revelation chapter 20, it talks about the wicked surrounding the camp and the beloved city, and they mount their attack upon the New Jerusalem. Fire comes and devours them, but it's not until chapter 21 that you read about the New Jerusalem coming down from God out of heaven. So obviously, Revelation chapter 20, where it's talking about the wicked mounting their attack upon the New Jerusalem, took place after the New Jerusalem came down. So it's not always written in a chronological order, and that can be a little confusing. You've got to kind of look at the different topics and themes that's presented in the book.
0: Amen.
1: All right, thank you, Jerry. We've got Christian in Texas. Christian, welcome to Bible Answers Live.
3: Yeah, hello, can you hear me?
1: Yeah,
0: we do.
3: All right, so where I live in Texas, the Texas government has like enforced a law in which the Ten Commandments have to be displayed in every public school classroom. So my question is, can the enforcement of the Ten Commandments in public schools act as a gateway to the mark of the beast?
0: Well, it could be if they misapply the Ten Commandments and start telling us to obey them in a way that is not biblical. Now, just so people understand a little history here, of course, every Christian believes the Ten Commandments, I hope. And the Ten Commandments are not just for the Jews. They're not part of the Old Covenant. Jesus, when the young ruler came to him and said, "What must I do to have eternal life?" Christ said, "Keep the commandments." He said, "Which ones?" Jesus started quoting from the Ten Commandments. So, Ten Commandments are eternal in nature. But we're in a republic where people have freedom of religion. And Roger Williams found a really smart balance on this. Since we're not a theocracy, he said the government should make sure that everyone observes the second table of the commandments. The second table were the laws that had to do with man's responsibility to his fellow man. That's the last six commandments. The first four commandments have to do with man's responsibility to God. It tells what his name is, who he is, how to worship him, when to worship him. And at

0: would be, you know, the first four commandments. We've got to be careful as a government telling people, enforcing the first four commandments, telling people that they have to worship God, and this is how they worship God, and this is when they worship God. And so depending on what church is running things, they could have different interpretations of that. You know, the biggest church in North America believes in praying to idols. So they claim to be Christians, but their interpretation of the third commandment is very different from the Baptist interpretation. And the Baptist interpretation of the fourth commandment is different than the Sabbath keepers. So you've got, hopefully that's making sense. It's wonderful to have the Ten Commandments on the wall as kind of a historic moral guideline about the Christian history. When I was a kid in public school, they had the Ten Commandments on the wall. And I don't know that anything got out of hand. We just understood it was sort of foundational principles. But when the government starts telling you people how to keep the first four, that's when it could get dicey. We've got a book called America and the Ten Commandments that we could share with our callers.
1: And the name of the book, Pastor Doug?
0: America and the Ten Commandments.
1: Okay.
0: By Anthony Lester.
1: All right.
0: That's
1: a new
0: one of our pocketbooks.
1: Yeah. Okay. Well, Baptist, send it to anyone who calls and asks. This is a book we don't offer too often, America and the Ten Commandments. You want to call and ask for that. The number is 800-835-6747. 800-835-6747, or you can dial #250 on your smartphone and say Bible Answers Live, and then ask for the book by name. It's called America and the Ten Commandments. Intriguing topic. Of course, there's a lot of discussion now, Pastor Doug, about this with the recent decision there in Texas.
0: Yes.
1: Next caller that we have is Augustine from California. Augustine, welcome to the program.
2: Hello.
0: Hi, thanks for calling.
2: Yes, I have one question. Have you met or do you have an idea what the mark of the beast is? Do you think it was right, or have you heard anything that's remotely accurate or close to being the mark of the beast?
0: Okay. I think nobody has the mark of the beast right now. I think it's pending. I think it's on the verge. And before I go on with the answer, I just want to mention, we will send you a lesson, and the title of the lesson is The Mark of the Beast. It's one of the most misunderstood subjects in America. It is not a tattoo. It's not a barcode. You really need to ask for this lesson. The reason I don't believe that people have the mark of the beast now is because Revelation tells us when the mark of the beast becomes the mark of the beast, it is being enforced on the penalty of not buying and selling and then death. Well, there's no religious law that is universally being enforced right now on the penalty of no commerce or death. So, but it's not far away. So the beast power is going to compel people to worship a certain way. You've got examples of this when Nebuchadnezzar told everyone to worship his image or die in Daniel chapter 3. You got examples of it in the book of Esther when Mordecai did not bow down and worship Haman. They made a decree to kill all the Jews on a certain day. So we're going to see this again. And then Daniel chapter 6, the king says, unless you pray to just the king for 30 days, you go into the lion's den, a death decree if you don't worship a certain way. This is going to happen again on a universal scale in the near future. Order that lesson, Mark of the Beast.
1: The number to call for that is 800-835-6747, and call and ask for the lesson called The Mark of the Beast. Now, this is an important topic, Pastor Doug. You find in Revelation chapter 14, God's last warning message to the world is, don't worship the beast, don't worship his image, don't receive his mark. So we need to know what the mark of the beast is and how we can avoid receiving that mark of the beast. And it has to do, as you mentioned, with worship. It's probably the thing that the devil wants more than anything else is he wants worship. And at the end of time, he's going to get the whole world to worship him, except for those have the seal of God in their foreheads. That's Revelation 7. So call and ask. Very important lesson. It's called The Mark of the Beast. And if you'd like to get it right away, you can just dial #250 on your smartphone, say Bible Answers Live, and then ask for that study guide. It's called The Mark of the Beast, and we'll get it to you.
0: Amen.
1: We've got Scott in California. Scott, welcome to Bible Answers Live.
3: Hey, how are you guys?
0: Doing great. Thanks for calling.
3: Yeah, I'm calling on Acts 2:17. I don't know if you guys believe this, but I believe Ellen White was a prophet. And before Jesus comes back, I think he's going to pour his spirit out. And there's over 8 billion people on this planet. There's got to be people that know stuff about the seven last plagues, about all the stuff that's going to happen. And there's no way, it says here, does the Bible teach that there will be true prophets in the last days on earth? Yes, both men and women will prophesy in the last days.
0: So what's your question?
3: So, you know, the Sunday law is coming up. I heard you on the previous caller. You know, how far away is it?
0: Yeah, well, let's talk about that. We were just talking about the mark of the beast. You know, I wanted to expand a little bit on that, your last comment, and it goes along with this next question. I'd like to tell people what the mark of the beast is not. Mm-hmm. It's the opposite, but it's a clue to what it is. It says in Deuteronomy chapter 6, Hear, O Israel, the Lord, and you can start with verse 4, The Lord our God is one. Thou shalt love the Lord with all thy heart, mind, soul, and strength. And these words that I command you, Moses had just repeated the Ten Commandments. These words I command you shall be in your heart. You shall bind them for a sign upon your hand, and they will be frontlets between your eyes. Now, what do we see in Revelation? Mark of the beast, hand, forehead. Those that, and by the way, three times Moses said, I think it's Deuteronomy 9, Deuteronomy 11, verse 6, those that do not have, it says, in the hand, in the forehead, in the hand, in the forehead. Those that do not have the law of God in their hand means in your actions, in your forehead means your thoughts, they will have the mark of the beast in the actions and the thoughts. And I'm not going to tell you the whole answer, but one clue is, if you do not have the seal of God, which has got to start with the Spirit of God, you will have the mark of the beast. There's only two groups in the last days. Ask for that lesson, and we'll send that to you.
1: Again, the number is 800-835-6747. You can ask that study guide. It's called The Mark of the Beast. And again, the key issue at the last days has to do with worship. And do we worship according to God's commandments or according to man-made tradition? So that's an important point. Well, Pastor Doug, we're looking at the clock. We're coming up on our mid-break here. And if those of you are just tuning in, we still got a whole half an hour. And we're going to be taking your Bible questions. If you have a Bible question, the phone line here to the studio is 800-463-7297. That's 800-463-7297. 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
5: I had a good childhood as far back as I can remember. We were a Catholic family. We'd go once in a while to church. I didn't relate to it so much. It didn't make sense to me. When I got to age 9, my parents got divorced. My mom did get remarried. I felt like I was always competing for attention with my stepbrothers and stepsisters. It made me feel like I'm not good enough. We moved around a lot, so I had to keep changing friends and going into high school with no friends from out of state. I had a lot of anxiety. I still was getting good grades. Around age 21, I had surgery and they prescribed Oxycontin. Now, the second or third time, I became fully addicted. It made all the anxiety go away. I felt whole with that drug. I felt myself with that drug. I felt like I could be myself with that drug. I was going from place to place. Sometimes the people let me stay wherever I was for a week or two, but I was always switching couch to couch. And it got to the point where I burned so many bridges, people didn't want me at their house. I started living in the woods. 25 years, I was either high or wanting to be high. There was no in between. I was not happy ever sober. When I'd go to jail, here we go again. You gotta be sober for this period of time. We get out, we're gonna get high, because I'm not happy sober. 2 years ago, I had gotten some fentanyl, because I couldn't find my drug of choice. I remember waking up in an ambulance. They had gave me Narcan. So they took me to the hospital. I called my mom. She picked me up. So we were gonna go to a rehab. I had her drop me off at Quick Trip real quick so I can use the bathroom. Still had the other part of the pill. Took a little bit of that, and I OD'd in her car. Normally would have went, bicycled in the woods, and I would have just died, and no one would have been there. It's just a miracle that just happened to happen when somebody was around. I had a warrant out for my arrest. You go to prison, this will be the fifth time I've gone. I didn't believe in God at this point. It ain't that I was mad at God, I just didn't believe it. It didn't make any sense to me. A week later after this, I'm sitting in prison. We got these tablets. So I'm scrolling through this tablet. I'm looking for anything that's not about God. And I come across Amazing Facts, the cosmic conflict. That caught my attention because when I was younger, there was a show called Amazing Stories that was my favorite show. And I thought that's what this show was. Doug Batchelor comes on and he explains free will. And they got a robot dog. The robot says, I love you. A real puppy comes in, jumps on him, and licks his face. He's like, this is real love. It's not programmed. When he explained that free will, everything changed. The blink of an eye. I felt so much peace. The shame was gone. I mean, I sat there for at least 10 minutes and like, wow. Just like, wow. Started watching a lot of Amazing Facts after that. From that point on, I wasn't craving drugs anymore. It's amazing after 25 years that that could go away. Just so grateful that God worked through the people at Amazing Facts to name it Amazing Facts, because I would not have watched it if it wasn't called Amazing Facts. So I wake up the next morning, everything's different. The way I talked, the way I felt. I called my mom and I ended up talking to her and telling her, and she sent me a Bible. It's blowing my mind what I'm reading. I had no idea. So I got a paper the next day, 120-day treatment. So I'm getting out in 4 months. People are getting high the whole time, and you know, there's so many drugs in prison. They were just doing it right in front. I didn't even want, like, why? I'm whole now. I didn't need drugs anymore. Jesus filled me whole. I got released. I get a home church. They offer me a job. I'm training to be a counselor and helping people. And I kept my eyes focused on Jesus this whole time. I have not turned back. It's just amazing what you can do if you let him. It's amazing. My name is Matthew. Thank you for changing my life.
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0: 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I am Doug Batchelor.
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6: Hey, good evening, pastors. My question this night is, why does churches celebrate like the holidays that are in the calendar? Because, you know, to be honest, I have realized that the Bible doesn't support any of those traditions. I think the Bible says that we should stay away from them. And, you know, I have seen some pastors that are, like, very straight in their faith, and they are very apart from that, and also pastors that support that. So I don't understand what to believe.
0: Yeah, why are some churches celebrating maybe some of the pagan holidays, I think is what you're asking. Because something comes from maybe a non-Christian background doesn't automatically make it bad. Thanksgiving was organized as a holiday in North America. Thanksgiving is in harmony with the idea of being thankful. There's no moral dilemma. If you're, you know, North America, we got a Thanksgiving Day. I think other countries have it different dates. There's no moral problem with celebrating a day to be grateful. And you know, much of the world celebrates the birth of Christ around the 25th of December. He was not born then, and unfortunately, the winter solstice, a lot of pagan religions in the Northern Hemisphere, it was a big celebration for them, not just the Romans, but because they all noticed the day started getting longer about the 25th of December, a lot of them would celebrate that astronomical phenomenon. And so when the Christians wanted to try to evangelize the pagans, they said, well, we don't know the birthday of Jesus. Let's say it's that same date and let's make the most of it. Now, I don't think Christians ought to be getting involved in elves and Santa Claus and the myths and the pagan trappings. But if the world is starting to talk about the birth of Christ, you can probably take advantage of that. You know, we'll educate people that, no, it wasn't the 25th of December. But you don't have to slam the door in their face if they come singing Christmas carols. So I think you need wisdom. It's like Paul says, what, in Romans 14, one man regards one day above another, another man regards every day alike. Paul's not talking there about the Sabbath day. Paul's talking about some of these holidays. And I have friends that still keep the Passover. Well, we're not required to do that because of Jesus. But they want to do it because of the commemoration. So you just need wisdom. Obviously, Christians shouldn't have anything to do with Halloween. The pagan trappings and the message of it is just kind of dark. So you need wisdom as you look at these different holidays.
1: All right, very good. We got Robert in Washington. Robert, welcome to Bible Answers Live.
7: Hi, yes. Pastor Doug, I was wondering about Bible interpretation, rules of Bible interpretation when it comes to prophecies. Some people say that when it comes to the seven trumpets in Revelation, that they are historical. Some people say that they have a dual prophetic message where they haven't happened yet in the future. And so, you know, even with the seven last plagues, some may claim that those are historical, and some say, well, no, they can't be because, you know, certain events have to happen first. So what are the Bible rules of interpretation to know whether or not a prophecy is historical or not?
0: All right, great. Well, context is the rule. For our friends listening, I'll give you a real quick tip. There are three popular ways that different groups and churches look at prophecy. One group is called preterists, and you can tell from the word pre. They're thinking that most of the prophecies in Revelation were all wrapped up by the first 100 years after Christ. I think they think Nero was the Antichrist because he wore purple and scarlet, and they try to build that in. Preterism didn't really become popular until it was popularized by the Roman Catholic or Jesuit scholars that were trying to deflect the attention that prophecy was pointing at the church. So preterism isn't very popular. And then you've got futurism. Futurism takes a lot of the prophecies from Revelation chapter 4. It says the rapture takes place in chapter 4 when John hears a trumpet and says, come up hither, and that everything is future from then on, and or almost everything. And I don't embrace that. I'd say Pastor Ross and I are in a more traditional historic category. That means that in Revelation it says in chapter 1, the things that you're reading now will begin to come to pass. So beginning with John's vision, the prophecies cover a panorama of Christian history from the first coming to the second coming. You've got the seven churches give a religious history from the first coming to the second coming. You've got the seven seals that give a little more of a political history from the first coming to the second coming. the seven trumpets give a military history between the first coming and the second coming, even delving into some of the battles between Islam and Christianity. So that's typically where we come from. You say, how do you know? Well, you look at the context. Some of the prophecies are literal. When King Nebuchadnezzar has a dream in chapter 2, that dream is a panorama of history. Daniel tells so in his interpretation. When Nebuchadnezzar has a dream in chapter 4 about the tree, those seven times are seven literal times because it's fulfilled right there in the chapter. It's context. That was a long answer, sorry.
1: Mm-hmm. It's a good answer. It's important for us to understand that. Again, the principle that we find, as Pastor Doug mentioned, is you've sort of got to repeat and enlarge aspect in Bible prophecy. You've got the same time period in the seven churches and the seven seals and the seven trumpets, but different aspects are being emphasized during those series of seven. So specifically talking about the seven trumpets, we understand that to be on a historical application. There's a number of reasons for that, but there are some interesting time prophecies given in the fifth and the sixth seal, which have been identified as ending under the sixth trumpet, I should say, around 1840, the collapse of the Ottoman Empire. So if that's the case, then that would have a historical application.
0: Yep, absolutely.
1: Okay, next caller that we have is Deborah in Nebraska. Deborah, welcome to Bible Answers Live.
8: Hi. I was just wondering where King Ahab came from. He just sort of appears.
0: Well, Ahab, it does give a genealogy in the kings. Ahab was the son of Omri. Omri was a general in the northern 10 tribes, and he rebelled against his king. Actually, when his king died, the guy named Zimri tried to take the throne, and Omri, he took it, and he overcame Zimri, only reigned for about 7 days, I think. And Omri is the one who bought a hill in the northern kingdom called, from a guy named Samir. It's later known as Samaria. And one of the sons of Omri was Ahab. And so Ahab, it does have his lineage, but it begins with his father. We don't know much more about Ahab beyond his father Omri. He does appear suddenly in that respect. But you got any more to add to that?
1: I think that was a good explanation, Pastor.
0: What's even a bigger question is, where's Elijah come from? He kind of shows up and disappears.
1: All right. Well, thank you. Next caller that we have is Virginia, listening from Virginia. Virginia, welcome to Bible Answers Live.
9: Yes. Good evening, pastors. My son asked me a question in regards to how would we look in heaven, old, young? Will we recognize each other? And also, is there any Bible scriptures for this?
0: Well, I think there's one you can look at in 1 Corinthians chapter 13. It's a beautiful passage on love. And Paul said, verse 12, 1 Corinthians 13, verse 12, for now we see in a mirror dimly. You know, back then the mirrors were not as clear and perfect as they are now. They were a little bit warped. It said, now we see in a mirror dimly, but then face to face. Now I know in part, but then I will know as I am known. I will recognize as I am recognized. We are going to have spiritual discernment in heaven. We will not have less discernment. So we will recognize our loved ones, but they are not going to be old. Those who've lived a full long life in this life may look taller and more mature, but they're going to have a youthful, eternal look about them. So, but we're going to recognize, grandma will be recognized. Babies will be resurrected babies because it tells us that, you know, they get to go forth and grow up. So angels will take children that were torn from the parents in this life, and they will place them, angels will place them in the arms of the longing father and mother. So, but we'll all know each other. That won't be a problem.
1: All right, we've got Lynn in California. Lynn, welcome to Bible Answers Live.
10: Hi, good evening. How are you?
0: Doing great. Thank you for calling.
10: My question is speaking in tongues really the only evidence of being filled with the Holy Spirit?
0: Well, I would say no. The evidence for being filled with the Holy Spirit is the fruits of the Spirit, and you find those in Galatians chapter 5, where he says, you know, the fruit of the Spirit, verse 22, is love. That's evidence of being filled with the Spirit. Joy, peace, long-suffering, kindness, goodness, faithfulness, gentleness. See, people have often confused the gifts of the Spirit for the fruits of the Spirit. Jesus didn't say you'll know them by their gifts. He said you'll know them by their fruits. I think there's some people that have received spiritual gifts and then they misapply them. You know, there's a lot of famous gospel singers began in church and then they went into secular music. Well, God gave them a gift and then they applied it to, you know, the wrong direction. But the fruits of the Spirit, love, joy, peace, this is the evidence. Jesus said you'll know them by their fruits. Tongues is not in this list. Tongues is one of the gifts of the Spirit. Not everybody speaks in tongues. Some people had the gift of apostleship, some had the gift of healing, some had the gift of administration, some had the gift of miracles, and tongues was one of the gifts. And I used to attend a church where they insisted everybody needed that gift. But no, Paul's pretty clear that God distributes the gifts as he sees fit. And we have a whole lesson we'll send you on the gift of tongues. It's a free book. Anyone that wants to understand this, and it is a often misunderstood subject. If you want to better understand the subject of tongues and what that gift is, please send for this free offer.
1: The number to call for that is 800-835-6747. You can ask for the book. It's called Understanding Tongues. We'll be happy to send that to anyone who calls and asks. Again, that number is 800-835-6747. You can also dial #250 on your smartphone, say Bible Answers Live, and then ask for the book by name. And as Pastor Doug mentioned, it's an important topic. There is a lot of confusion in the Christian world about the gift of tongues. And this book will explain what the Bible says on that. Next caller that we have is James in Tennessee. James, welcome to Bible Answers Live.
11: Yes, thank you all so much. I was going to say, they say like David was after God's own heart, but he was a murderer. He did stuff in war. Solomon was filled with the Holy Spirit, but he did mean things. So is there any examples of sin after baptism in the Bible? Because how could David and Solomon have hundreds of wives, hundreds of concubines, have all these wives, and then get filled with the Holy Spirit, and then all of a sudden just start divorcing these women? How did Solomon get away from all these women he was married to if he was filled? Because you're only supposed to be married to one woman. How did he get away from all them women, and how did he remain righteous through all these marriages?
0: Well, Solomon, let's start with him. He didn't ever get away from them. He had, I think it was 300 wives and 600, 700 concubines. I forget. Well, it doesn't matter at that point. But it says that when he was old, and this is, I think, in 1 Kings chapter 10, after the Queen of Sheba experiences his butt, Solomon's wives turned away his heart. Solomon loved, actually says, but Solomon loved many women. And when he was old, they turned his heart away from following the Lord. And God had told his people, don't multiply wives. But you don't have to go to David, who had at least 10 wives, or Solomon. Even Abraham, you know, he was married at one time to two women. And you got Jacob, who had 4 wives. How could they be filled with the Holy Spirit? Jacob was filled with the Spirit. The answer is in Acts chapter 17, is it verse 31? At the times, this times of ignorance God winked at, but now commands men everywhere to repent. You know, God winks at the ignorance, and they lived in a time when polygamy was common because so many men died in war, there just were not enough men to go around. Acts
1: chapter 17, verse 30.
0: 30, yes.
1: Yeah.
0: So that would be my answer, James. And your question, are there people who are baptized and filled with the Holy Spirit, did they sin? Well, yeah, you know, even Peter, we know he was baptized by John the Baptist, but then Peter denied Christ. And you've got Paul, who was baptized by Aeneas, and Paul, he admitted sinning even after his baptism. Of course, you've got the sorcerer, Simon, who got baptized, and then he wanted the power, and Peter said, your heart's not right. So I don't know that he was filled with the Spirit, though. Mm-hmm. So, yeah, you know, David said, take not your Holy Spirit from me. David sinned in a terrible way, and while he was living in sin and rebellion, I think God's Spirit was being withdrawn, and then he repented. Same thing with Solomon. You get to the book of Ecclesiastes, and Solomon is repenting for the vanity of his life that he had fallen for. Samson repented, and he was filled with the Spirit as the last thing that happened. So there are people who are filled with the Spirit multiple times, and they still sin. Or there'd be no hope for any of us.
1: Mm-hmm. All right, thank you. We've got Ezekiel in California. Ezekiel, welcome to Bible Answers Live.
12: Hey, thank you, Pastor Ross and Pastor Doug. I really appreciate it.
0: Good name, Ezekiel. Thanks for calling.
12: Thank you. I love it. So my question is, I've been hearing some teachers say that we were all legally justified at the cross before asking forgiveness of our sins. So, you know, maybe even those who have rejected the truth, that they were still legally justified at the cross. Is this biblical?
0: No. Well, first of all, they're I think, playing with semantics and giving the wrong impression. Maybe another way to explain it is when Jesus died on the cross, he made a deposit in the heavenly bank that was adequate to cover the sins of the whole world. And he'll offer us a check, but the check does you no good unless you cash the check, and you personally must take some action in accepting the sacrifice. The idea that everybody's on the bus because Jesus died and we've got to choose to get off the bus and be lost, that's not biblical.
1: Yeah, absolutely, Pastor Doug. And, you know, that is a more common idea, to give the idea that everyone's saved and you choose to be lost. Well, not according to the Bible. The preaching of John the Baptist and Jesus was repent, for the kingdom of heaven is at hand. There had to be a turning away from sin, a turning to Christ, a recognition of our need. And as you said, the price has been paid, but we need to receive that by faith in order to receive the benefits of Christ's sacrifice. Good question, Ezekiel. We've got Craig in Oklahoma. Craig, welcome to Bible Answers Live.
13: Hey, guys. Love the show. Pastor Doug, I was turned on to you by a friend who sent me a sermon that you did probably over a year ago called Deadly Faith or Saving Grace. It was wonderful, and I've been following you since. So,
0: oh, bless your heart.
13: Just
0: wanted
13: to let you know that. I'm actually glad the last caller was talking a little bit about repentance, and then you mentioned some of the verses there, because I've had debates with some friends and some self-professing Christians that are saying all you need to do in repentance is just change your mind. That's because that's what metanoia means. It doesn't have anything to do with the Old Testament. It has nothing to do with turning away from sin and turning to God. And I try and reference the other word, epistrepho, I think it is, the Greek term. And metanoia is not just a change of an intellect of non-belief from belief, but it's a changing of the whole being. And I get caught up in the semantics of it. How would you best take that, or am I dead wrong? But how, if you agree with me, how would you take that to somebody who professes to be a believer and say, I understand where you're coming from, but this is really what it means, and speak the truth in love?
0: Yeah. Best thing is take the parable Jesus gave of the prodigal son. The prodigal son, he had to discover, hey, you know, I am in the pig pen. I need a change of mind. But he said, I'll return to my father. I am going to get out of the pig pen, and I am going to start walking home. He changed directions, and he personally made an effort to return to his father and then submit. He says, I will say to my father, I'm no longer worthy to be called your son. This is repentance and confession. Make me as one of your hired servants. He said, I want to serve you because my father's servants eat better than I do in the pig pen. So it's a total transformation. It's a total coming to himself and turning away from the pig pen and turning away from that far country and returning home, the submission of his father. So, you know, if people deny the parable of Christ, which is so, I think, exceedingly clear, and then, of course, if they don't believe the Old Testament, I don't know what to tell them, but, you know, Ezekiel's really clear. He says, turn ye, if the wicked forsakes his way and gives back what he stole and restores the pledge, he'll live. If he doesn't, he'll die. So the terms of salvation have not changed. The blood of the Lamb in the Old Testament was a symbol for the blood of Christ in the New Testament, but they were saved by faith, looking forward to the Lamb. We are saved by faith, looking back at the Lamb, but everyone's saved by faith. You believe, and you believe the words of the Lamb and follow him.
1: You know, Pastor Doug, you just preached a sermon on this just yesterday, and it's probably available on YouTube, on repentance. It's hot off the press, as they say.
0: Yeah.
1: And I think you did an excellent job in explaining that repentance is, there is a turning away, there is a sorrow for sin, but it's manifest in action. Mm-hmm. There's something we do about repenting. So, great sermon.
0: It's called The Necessity of Real and Regular Repentance. I say that because if you're searching YouTube, you might need the title, The Necessity of Real and Regular Repentance, and I think it is up now.
1: We've got Larry in Michigan. Larry, welcome to Bible Answers Live.
14: Hey, I just got a question. There's no Bible reference to this, but when Andrew went to go get his brother to talk to him about Jesus, and Jesus says to him, son of Jonah, is that the same Jonah that was in the belly of the fish for 3 days?
0: No.
14: From the Old Testament?
0: Yeah, no. Good question, but Jonah or Jonas, the Jews often name their children. Matter of fact, Peter's name was really Simon Peter. Simon, based on, that's kind of Greek, I think, for Simeon, one of the tribes. They often use the names of Old Testament characters. Judas' name was really Judah, but the Greek is Judas. So, yeah, Peter's father was probably Jonah, named after the prophet in the Old Testament. There are probably several Jonas in the days of Jesus. Matter of fact, I think there's probably two or three Jesuses in the New Testament besides our Jesus, because that name was Joshua, which was a very popular name.
1: All right, next caller that we have is Prisca in New York. Prisca, welcome to the program.
15: Hi, Pastors. Thank you for all you do.
0: Thank you.
15: But I'm a little confused about, I think it's 1 Kings, where, and in other passages too, where it said that Solomon slept with his father and died. There are other passages that say this person slept with the father and died. What does that really mean?
0: Yeah, good question. I think the first time we've had that question. That was a term. It's, of course, not literal. It was sort of hyperbole or a term to explain, as his fathers had died and went to sleep, he died and went to sleep along with his fathers. It doesn't even mean they're buried together. It just means, as with his fathers, he slept. And so, you know, there's a long succession of kings that went to sleep. They're waiting for the resurrection. And you can read, Peter says in Acts chapter 2, "Men and brethren, let me freely speak to you of the patriarch David, that he is dead, he is buried, he is not ascended to heaven." And says David slept with his father. So the you know, when any kind of monarch died, they'd say, well, he went the way of all the earth. Matter of fact, that's what David said. He told Solomon, "I go the way of all the earth," meaning, hey, everyone dies, I'm going to die. And he slept. The Bible tells us that when Stephen died, he went to sleep. Jesus said, "Our friend Lazarus sleeps, but I go to wake him." So the Bible refers to death as a sleep, and it simply means Solomon died along with the others.
1: You know, we have a study guide on the subject of death, what happens when a person dies. It's called "Are the Dead Really Dead?" And we'll be happy to send this to anyone wanting to learn more about what does the Bible say happens after a person dies. The number is 800-835-6747. You can ask for that study guide. It's called "Are the Dead Really Dead?" You can dial #250 on your smartphone, say "Bible Answers Live," and then ask for it by name. We'll be happy to send it to you. We got Malachi in Colorado. Malachi, welcome to Bible Answers Live.
16: How many animals were in the ark?
0: That's a great question, Malachi, and you've got a good name also. We don't know. We know when it comes to numbers that the unclean animals, animals that could not be eaten or used for sacrifice, they were brought in two by two. So your pigs and your snakes and skunks, vultures, they were brought in two by two. Clean animals that could be used for sacrifice or for eating, like sheep and goats or doves or tuna. I guess tuna, none of the fish were in the ark. They went in by sevens. And now one of the mysteries is, you know, with animals like cattle, you usually don't have seven bulls and seven cows. You would have one bull and six cows. So some are wondering, when it says they went in by seven, speaking of the clean mammals, was it saying they had the one stud and the six cows? One buck, six does. So I've heard it argued that way. Or was it seven pairs? Either way, the clean animals went in by sevens. How many went in the ark altogether? Well, we don't know, but it wasn't. Many of the animals in the world today are really subspecies. God did not need to take coyotes and wolves and dachshunds and beagles and all these different dogs on the ark, because they all came from two original wolves that were bred. And just like you've got all the races in the world that came from Adam and Eve, just two people, and everybody in the world today came from Noah and his wife, it's also true that they just needed some categories. There are probably two big cats, and all the different other cats and lions came from them. So we don't know how many that was. By the way, if you go to Creation Research, Ken Ham and his ministry, they've got some good data on that, and we recommend them. I hope that helps. Hey, Malachi, thank you so much for asking that question. I'm glad that you're reading your Bible. I hope you keep at it. God's got a big plan for you.
1: Well, Pastor Doug, we're going to take some Bible questions. So for those of you who are listening, if you if we didn't get to your call, you can email your Bible question. The email address is just balquestions@amazingfacts.org. Here we go, Pastor Doug. Question number one, what is the difference between praying and praying with fasting? And when should I fast and pray?
0: Well, we can pray without ceasing. You can't fast without ceasing or you'll die. When you add fasting to your prayer, it's a little more intense because you're really focusing and you're denying yourself. When the disciples failed to cast out a spirit, they said, Lord, what's wrong? And Jesus said, well, sometimes these kind only come out by prayer and fasting. So sometimes we need to combine those two disciplines for added results, it appears.
1: Another question, it says, are the Ten Commandments part of the New Covenant law?
0: Well, yeah. The Old Covenant was the law of God that was written on stone. The people were going to obey. They said, we will obey. God said, the New Covenant, he says, I'll take my law, I'll write it in your heart, and I will cause you to walk in my covenant and keep my commandments. You first find the Ten Commandments and the Old Covenant, or the New Covenant, rather, in the Old Testament.
1: Mm-hmm.
0: And I think it's Jeremiah 31. And, of course, it's also in the New Testament, then, in Hebrews chapter 8. Hey, God bless you, friends. It's been a joy studying the Word of God with you again. Give us another chance next week and call in with your Bible questions. Thanks so much.
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Hello and welcome to Behold the Lamb Presents. I'm Chris Shelton, your host. I want to thank you for joining us. Woe to the inhabitants of the earth and of the sea, for the devil has come down unto you having great wrath, because he knoweth that he hath but a short time. That's found in Revelation chapter 12 and verse 12. Friends, recently our nation has been ravaged by what many are calling apocalyptic storms. One hurricane, Helene, made its way up a path from the Gulf, traveling hundreds of miles of America's inland states before reaching the mountains of North and South Carolina. A lady who we often call Sister Jean, she used to come and attend our church here in Southern Illinois, had recently moved back to Spartanburg, South Carolina, just a couple months prior to this very unusual storm, and found herself now well up in her 80s in the wake of its path of death and destruction. However, with no doubt in any of our minds, having angels encamped round about her and her family while the storm was raging all around them, their homes and their properties were miraculously spared. But that was not the case with their neighbors and surrounding mountain villages, towns, and cities such as Chimney Rock in Asheville, North Carolina. Millions of people survived. Who survived were left stranded, many homeless, without food, water, power, or imminent disaster assistance. The fact is that in literally moments, they were cut off from the rest of the country, and many were literally cut off from the necessities of life without a way of escape or communication to call for help. Sister Jean's son-in-law is a police officer in Spartanburg. It was being reported very quickly in her area that people were turning upon one another in pursuit of supplies and of gasoline. Others, on the other hand, they would put self aside, like those in her neighborhood, and began checking on their friends and neighbors to try to help them in any way possible. Sister Jean heard others around her that were somewhat in a state of shock declare time and again, "We heard that this was coming, that it could be destructive like it is, but we were just not prepared." And this is now the title of our three-part series that we are beginning today. We were just not prepared. Prophecy has declared over and over that calamities will come, calamities most awful, most unexpected, and these destructions will follow one after another. You can read about that in Evangelism on page 27, just as we have recently experienced. Within 2 weeks of Hurricane Helene, Hurricane Milton took another devastating swipe at Florida, leaving further loss of life and devastation in its path. As we begin to study together, ask yourself, are you prepared for what is ahead? Before we join Pastor Kenny Shelton today for this very important message, let's focus our hearts on the words of this song that is entitled, "That's the Day," as sung by Sandra Enterman and friends from the 3ABN Studios.

Thank you once again for joining Behold the Lamb Ministry. We appreciate your card, your letter, your support, all that you do to get the gospel out so that Jesus can come. We just want to thank you for that. And again, continue to send those cards and letters, and you can call in for prayer and so on and so forth. That we just are very grateful. We know that we can do the work and the work needs to be done, but we realize we need the Holy Spirit and we need you. God wants us to work together to get this work out. So we're going to be talking about we were just not prepared. Everything that's been happening in the world today, I think it'd be good for us to look at some of the things that have been prophesied, some of the things that are happening, and some of the things that will happen. All this will do is help us to have faith and trust in God's Word, that things that have been prophesied, that have taken place, right? Then as we talk about some in the future, we know they're going to take place just like God says in His Word. So, you know, many believe that there's many disasters that are taking place in the world today. Many have said, you know, they look at some of these places they go to and they visit. And we've seen some video, I'm sure, where the storms have hit. And it is just like a war zone. It's just a horrible nightmare. Again, people have not only lost their homes and they lost family and, you know, family members. They've lost, you just look, everything. They just, when they're standing there, and say, I don't have nothing. You have to put yourself kind of in their shoes a little bit to say, I have nothing. I had all this, now it's all gone. We don't know where it's at. It floated away or whatever it took place. And so many people, we're talking about pastors, teachers, educators, there are many who are saying, and they've been saying it for a little while, but it's kind of quiet. But I say it's going to get a little bit louder as we go along. They're going to be loud. They're going to be saying the judgments are falling in the land because, notice what they'll say, because we are desecrating Sunday. Now, remember, to have something to be desecrated, first of all, I think it would have to be holy, right? Amen. Sunday is not holy. Right. It's never been holy. Right. It's never been blessed and sanctified by God like the seventh-day Sabbath. That's what the Bible said, isn't it, right? Seventh day is the Sabbath of God. He blessed, He sanctified, He made it holy. So we're looking at, though, they're saying this. I think we should come back and say, no, we believe the judgments of God are falling in the land because almost the whole world is desecrating the seventh day Sabbath. Now, remember, people call Sunday the Christian Sabbath. There's no such thing. They're just trying to bring it up close and confuse the mind. Sunday is the first day of the week. It's the first working day. Saturday is the seventh day of the week, which is God's day. So here I think we need to make it clear what is taking place. In other words, these things will take place. How many of you have heard that maybe on the airwaves or whatever, that the judgments are falling? It's because they're not keeping Sunday. Okay, you haven't heard a whole lot about it. You will. So we're stepping up now, taking a positional stance on what Bible prophecy. The time will come, and it could be in the very near future, more of these things fall. The disasters have taken place, we'll talk about in a moment. But as they take place, more and more preachers, teachers, pastors, all the evangelists will say, we are desecrating Sunday. And the only way these things are going to stop, but if we're going to have to even pass the Sunday law. Now remember, keep that in mind. So we're saying then, right now, when you hear these things, know that's been prophesied a long time ago. The Bible's talking about it. And so as we see these things take place, know that it's near, even at the door, the coming of Jesus Christ. So we say it almost all the world.

said there was warning after warning after warning was given about this storm, Helene, right, was coming. Warning after warning. But she said something, it was not heeded. We just didn't listen. Think about that in your spiritual life, how we have been warned and warned and warned. The Bible simply is very clear that Amos chapter 3, verse 7 says something very interesting. You know it well. The Bible says, surely the Lord God, what? Will do nothing. Surely the Lord God will what? He's not going to do anything. He's going to do nothing except he does something. He reveals his secrets to his servants, the prophets. So God says nothing's going to happen in this world that's going to devastate the world or hit my people unless I reveal it first so they have a warning. Don't you like that? Yes. The first thing you do when you have a little baby in the house, first thing you learn to do as mom and dad is you warn that child. Don't get close to steps. This is hot, blah, blah, whatever it might be. You give warning messages, and if they don't heed that, sometimes they get hurt. And all of us probably have been that position. But this lady said, we heard warning after warning after warning, get out, watch this, and we did not do it. Now, in Testimonies 28 makes this statement. It said, we knew. Now, notice this. We knew the judgments of God were coming upon the earth, but we did not know they would come so soon. How many times have you read that? How many times have you heard that? But in a lot of pulpits, you won't hear a warning. You're going to have love and peace and everything's right, everything is good. We have to talk about what's going on in the world as they are signs of the times of the coming of Jesus, that these things would increase as we near the coming of Jesus. And if they are increasing and if all these things that have been spoken of are coming to pass, surely we would heed the warning. Yes. Yes. But notice people in harm's way heard over and over, but they did not heed. We were just not prepared. Not that they didn't hear, but they didn't prepare. They maybe just didn't take it serious. Like we talk about the coming of Jesus. Are we really taking it serious? And that article, it begins out, it said, we knew. What does that mean? We knew. You had the information. You knew these things were going to happen, were coming upon the earth. But what? We didn't know they'd come so soon. How is it that any Bible believer or reader, Adventist Christian, we should, can possibly sit there and say, I didn't think they would come so soon? Remember, it's been in the making for a long, long time. Signs, increasing. And we've been warned over and over. Any day, the bottom can fall out of this thing. We see the world in a mixed up, messed up way that maybe we've never seen it before. We knew these things were going. If you know these things, we must tell these things. Now, does the world want to hear it? No. Does other Christians sometimes? Some may, but others don't want to really hear that. The article goes on and says, others. You knew they were coming. We knew they were coming, but we didn't think it'd be so soon. So that meant what? We kept quiet. You're accountable because you knew. Who are you warning? Who are you telling that these things that are coming, these storms, these are judgments that God's allowing to happen to wake us up? We're going to prove that as we go on. Others, the article said, others with agonizing voices said, you knew. Why then did you not tell us? You knew. Why didn't you tell us? We did not know. Majority of the world, they have no idea what's taking place. They're not being, they're not being taught that maybe at church. They're not reading it in the Word of God. But it's very clear of things you knew. Why didn't you tell us? I don't want anyone coming up to me. When devastation hits and said, you've been talking about these things for a long time. Why didn't you tell me? And maybe I could have avoided that. I've lost loved ones, mom, dad, children, whatever it might be. You didn't tell me. Now remember, there's reasons for the judgment, these judgments that are falling. If we could just do just a simple one here, the reasons for the judgment. If you're like I am, I don't like to see these judgments fall. I don't like to see these disasters. I don't like to see this death and destruction and people screaming for help and can't see.

0: to get it. There's reasons for the judgment why God allows it. Isaiah chapter 26, the Bible said, I'm just reading a couple lines here, verse 9 and 10, focus on 10. For when the judgments are in the land, what does that mean? When the judgments are what? When the judgments are in the land, when the judgments are taking place, when you see these things that's happening and going on in the world, when you see the judgments are in the earth, notice, the inhabitants of the earth will what? The world will know or learn righteousness. What is the purpose? When the judgments are in the land and taking place, the world will learn what is righteous, not righteousness. So God's trying to wake us up before he comes back so that we can be ready for that. Warnings, warnings, warnings. There's a man that was sitting at his desk and he was preparing a sermon. Boy, the words were coming. He's just writing them all down. Said, oh, man, thank you, Holy Spirit. Things are really going good. I want to keep writing. Everything's coming together. All of a sudden, the alarm goes off. Oh, no, he says. Oh, no. It must be the smoke alarm, but I don't smell any smoke, but it must be some smoke. It must be something. So he ran to the nearest smoke alarm, and he grabbed it, and he started pushing all the buttons he could find. The alarm just kept sounding. Oh, no. Oh, no. I really don't have time for this alarm. I really don't smell any smoke, and I can't get it shut off. Oh, maybe it's not this alarm. So he said, I've got another alarm. It was carbon monoxide detector. What? So he ran upstairs, and he got, oh, this is what, he began to push buttons again on it. I've got to get back to work. I've got to finish what I'm doing. Man, everything's going great. I can't stop. But I smell no gas. Everything must be okay. But I can't get that alarm to stop. He said, huh, I know how I can get that alarm to stop. He just reached up and pulled it off the wall. Well, it stopped. Kind of interesting. An alarm. That any kind of alarm going off just might tell a story, a spiritual lesson in our lives. I'm just wondering how many of us ignore, and to get it to stop, we just pull it off the wall, as it were. A detector does what it's supposed to do. It sends out a warning that possible danger, and it could be deadly. And yet, because we're so busy doing what we're doing, we just don't want to hear it. And so we ignore it. We were just not prepared. Revelation chapter 12, verse 12, the Bible says, notice the Bible said, Revelation 12, woe to the inhabitants of where? Not some planet, not this, that, not over there. Woe unto the inhabitants of the earth, those who are living. That means you, that means me, doesn't it? Anybody. And the sea, for the devil is come where? Down to you, and he is mad. The Bible said he had great what? Wrath, because he knoweth that he hath but a short time. I've only got a short time to work, and I'm going to take as many with me as I can. Woe to the inhabitants of the earth. You happen to live on this planet called earth. And how many of us really say, whoa, man, look, like, warning, look out. The devil has come down. He has great wrath. We know what's happening as man departs farther and farther from God. Satan is permitted to have power over the children of disobedience. The more we disobey, more we rebel against God, more problems, more things are going to be happen. And notice this, the enemy hurls destruction toward men. Does he have that kind of power? As God allows it, isn't that right? Satan wants to charge this judgments, the things that are happening in the world. Notice this. You can read, this is a Review and Herald article, July 16th, 1901. So you know how long ago that's been. So we're looking at what? Things that have been prophesied that would happen and take place that are happening and are taking place right now. Because it says, notice that Satan resolves to charge this upon those who refuse to bow to the idol which that the enemy has set up, which is Sunday worship. Did you get it? So he's going to do what? He's going to charge the people of God. You caused this. You're causing this. Wow. How many of us can take that? It says, they, notice this, they desecrate Sunday. Were they compelled to obey the law, the people say, the Sunday observance, there would be a cessation of these terrible judgments. In other words, they would cease. If we could pass a law that we all worship on Sunday, then all these judgments would cease. Everything would be wonderful. Is that really the way that it works? We need to be telling what God has made clear to you and to me to give the warning to the world. These things are falling. We need to tell them so when they take place or as they're taking place, maybe somebody will believe it. Amen. Maybe somebody will. To tell something in advance, you're stepping out there on the limb, as it were. And because it doesn't take place within that week or 2 weeks or 3 weeks, I'll say, false word. Hang in there. God allows them to suffer calamity that, notice this, that their senses may be awakened. Why does God allow this to take place? Notice what it is. Somebody said today, so we can wake up, so that our senses can be awakened. But that indicates to me that maybe we are a little bit asleep, maybe a little bit lukewarm. Maybe we need our spiritual batteries charged. Is that possible? Sure. And so God is allowing things to happen, and you know sometime even in your own life, maybe it's when you were down that you begin to look up. Well, you were up and riding on the high places, you didn't have time for God. Everything was going great. It's when the rug was pulled and you were down with a knot on your head, no place to go, that you begin to look up and say, uh-oh, changes need to take place. God allows these things that we may be awakened out of our sleep. In manuscript 85, 1899, makes this. Satan puts his interpretation upon events. And they, the leading men, think as he would have them, that the calamities which fill the land, listen carefully, are the result of Sunday breaking. Thinking to appease the wrath of God, these influential men make laws enforcing Sunday observance. They think by exalting Sunday law, yeah, they are doing God's service. Those who honor God by observing the true Sabbath are looked upon as disloyal to God. Boy. We're reading these so that we understand and repeat so that we look at this is what is taking place right now. We know that this is being discussed. We know that religious leaders are discussing these things right now. And they're pushing for Sunday laws, even though you say, oh, well, I don't think that they are. Wake up. It's happening. It's taking place. I mean, we looked at Hurricane Helene. I mean, that was, what, September 27th? Less than 2 weeks, then you have Milton. I mean, just things, the big disaster. What destruction. After this thing hit, they interviewed and asked one man, what do you need? We need everything. How would that be as Christians that we can look up to heaven and say, oh, God, I need everything. You know, not just this or just a little help here. I need everything. It's about time that we begin to look up. The village of Chimney Rock is completely gone. Many people, maybe some here have been there and you visited the place and it's just gone. People are struggling, even now, after days, for clean water and food and gas. Many people are still cut off from the outside world. They were then when it hit, for sure. Many roads, you can't pass them anymore. They're just gone. There's no electricity. It's a dire situation, one man said. It's just, there seemed to be no way out. Too many people still missing. Imagine a storm about 500 miles wide that just all kind of, how disastrous that could be. And then you look at other things taking place in Nepal, the flooding. Was that South Asia? South Asia. There was like 200 people that were killed, found dead so far. And what they do is they're blaming climate control on this. Still people pushing for certain things to take place in the world. They're saying that's what caused this. And then you heard the biolab fire in Atlanta, Georgia. See, these are things that are taking place. It should tell us that Jesus is coming. The judgments are falling. And then we look at things that's been prophesied 125, 30 years ago that says these things would take place exactly. Example here, biolab fire in Atlanta, Georgia. It said it spewed chemicals into the air, spreading all over the place. It was actually a pool chemical company. And all of a sudden, this stuff goes up into the air, and they said, oh my, they had to evacuate 17,000 people just out of that little area. They said it irritated the air passages. There was coughing, shortness of breath, chest tightness, headaches. And it's very interesting, a little book called Selected Messages 2, page 52 says this. Selected Messages 2, page 52 says this. Satan is working in the atmosphere. Is somebody still with me? Notice that. Satan is working where? These are things that's happening in the world, and we can go back and say, a long time ago, this was told was going to happen. He's working, notice, in the atmosphere. He's poisoning the atmosphere, which we are, yes, dependent upon God for our lives. Second selected message, notice this. Our present and eternal lives. And being in the position that we are, we need to be wide awake, wholly devoted, notice this, wholly converted, wholly consecrated to God. Here's our only way out. Notice we have all this news, but notice here's our way out. Wholly devoted to God, right? Wholly consecrated to God. But, here's the but. But we seem, notice this, to sit as though we were paralyzed. God of heaven, wake us up, the article says. What's wrong with us as God's people today? Say, wake up, people. So why do you have to get so loud for? Because you're asleep. Not necessarily here, but there's many people who watch this. This is sound asleep. Wake up. If you say it softly, oh, wake up, when someone's sound asleep, they're not going to hear you. Wake up. Because Satan is poisoning what? The atmosphere, all kind of stuff. I mean, how long have you heard about there's vapors in the air, there's a smell in the air, there's pollution all over the place? The pollution thing's been going on for a long time. We know kills people. Yes. Satan is doing what? Poisoning the atmosphere. Trying to make people sick. Where you can't think properly and make right decisions. Selected Messages, book 3, 391 says this. We need to spend time on this. God has not restrained the powers of darkness from carrying forward the deadly work of what? Just destroying or impairing the air. God's not stopped him from doing it. Notice this. Not only is vegetable life affected, but man suffers from pestilence. Wow. But these, notice this, what's happening are only a faint representation of what will be in the near future. See, it seems to be too much. Every time you read it, every time you view some of these things that's happened in the last couple of weeks, it's like it's devastating. It makes you sick. If you try to put yourself in the shoes of those, and one of these days you just might be, and I might be. But these things are only just a sample of what is to take place. It'd be better to preach and teach something sweet and nice where you go home and you feel good. But that's not going to prepare. These people said something like, we were just not prepared. But they heard it over and over and over. And they still said, we're not prepared. Really, how as Christians, that having the message that we have to give to the world, how can we say we're just not prepared? This came almost overwhelming surprise It should not be. Maybe it's because we're not studying, we're not reading, we don't hear it from the pulpit, whatever it might be. Something's going on. Famines will increase. Pestilence will increase. We know all the dangers all around us every day. We know that the Spirit of the living God is being withdrawn. Isn't that right? From this earth. Now, if the Spirit of God is being withdrawn, that means the enemy is coming in like a flood. Isn't that right? You can't withdraw the Spirit of God without the enemy coming in and taking every inch that God gives him. That means people are basically demons from hell are running around all over the place with the mind of the enemy. Look out. Let me read something that's very interesting. Letter 258 says this, 1906, they're written 1907. The Spirit of the Lord is being withdrawn from the earth. God's keeping power, God's what? Keeping power will soon be refused to all who continue to disregard His commandments. Did you hear it? You have been taught, you have read, you have accepted that all 10 of the commandments are binding upon God's people. Right? All of it. You can't pick and choose. You can't do 9 out of 10 or 7 or however many you choose. God said there's 10. And that's it. But His restraining power, His protection is going to be withdrawn from those who refuse by His grace and strength to keep His commandments. Wow. The article goes on to say something like iniquity is becoming so common a thing that it no longer shocks the senses. Did you ever? Yes. We're all that way. You read something, two people were killed over here. Next day it's 10 people. And then it's 25. Then it's 100. It never affects us for the 100 that it did for the 2. We just get used to hearing it all the time. So the enemy's putting it out there, crime and disaster and everything. The enemy imparts to the air a deadly taint. What is it? A deadly taint. Thousands perish by the pestilence. These visitations are to become more and more frequent. Boom a trumpet. You see, a warning. We must believe that it will become more and more, not less and less. They can pass all kind of laws, do all kind of things, but God has said this is what's going to take place. Just be prepared for it. How do we prepare for it? We'll see it a little bit more because we look. One of the signs of the time is the wars and rumors of wars. Do we not see that? Israel at war. Hezbollah. I mean, you look at that, and Syria, and Gaza, and Ukraine, and Russia. My. War's going, that's just a little bit that's going on. They always say 30 or 40 wars are taking place anywhere in the world, just any given moment, more than that. But here, interesting, just a few days ago, the Russian foreign minister, you might have read this, he said right now, and he said this, at a nuclear warning during the United Nations General Assembly. He meant business. He was there before what? United Nations, and he made this statement to the General Assembly. That was on September 28th. That's just, it's okay to date. It's all right. He said, what Europe needs to prepare for a suicide venture. Why? Because he's issued a new nuclear warning during the United Nations talk. In other words, for all the leaders of the world, he said, you keep messing with me, we're going to get out the nukes. Yes. You don't want that because then somebody else is going to get it out. Yes. And then what a mess this world's going to be in. Are we really prepared for what will take place with it? Do we understand what takes place when there's a nuclear explosion? All the different things and lasting effects that have in the death, destruction will be almost unheard of. Remember, God said, these things will not take place, what? Unless I warn my people first. Yeah. Please take this as a warning. Yes. They'll talk for a while. They always do. Yes. Some of the leaders of our countries. But eventually, something happens. Yes. There's some, I almost said nut. I won't say that. Some nut's going to push a button. Can I say, is that all right? Yes. Somebody deranged. Yes. Some crazy person. Will push a button or do something that's going to cause an end. Or have we entered, possibly, have we entered in this the events that are taking place, the last days of Earth's history. There has to be a time somewhere to where it's not just going to be warning and then everything subsides for a while or months or 6 months, a year. Somewhere, once it really begins, when God said it's going to continue to get worse and worse, worse, boom. And then where will we be? What will happen? NATO leaders have said this. They said, be careful with a direct conflict with Moscow. Be careful. Why? They said, because they have more nuclear warheads than any other country. That's why. And sometimes they just don't evaluate life, maybe like maybe you do. Wars and disasters. Now, how do I prepare? It just says here, we were just not prepared. That's what some of these people said that went through all these things and are going through them right now. We weren't prepared. Others were prepared, maybe like in Florida, a little more prepared, but there's still disaster. It still happened. But the ones who were caught by surprise. Message to Young People, 89 and 90, makes this statement I thought was very interesting. The tempest is coming, and we must get ready. I mean, how many times? As long as you come here, you will hear that on and on and on. Tempest is coming. We've got to get ready. We've got to get ready. And then it's like, okay, how do we get ready? Oh, let's go hoard up a bunch of food. Let's get our gas tank. Let's get our tanks full of gas. Right, let's get ready. Some guy stopped here years ago. I was putting a sign out here in the other lot over here, and it had to do with Sunday and the papacy and so on and so forth. And man, he aired his truck, flew off of the street out through here and sideways, and here was, you know, I think that, what was it? It was 12 by 16, I think. So it's pretty good size out there. Putting all that on there, and had the Pope's picture and change of the commandments and different things and wars and rumors of wars. He jumped out of his truck. I happened to look in the truck, and in the back he had like several rifles up there by that back window. You know how they do up through there? He jumped out of there and said, I see what's going on here. He said, I want to get involved. I've got my guns over here. Let me stand with you. Bro, wait a minute here. It's kind of interesting way some people take stuff. They felt that was their only way, is to meet it head on and do some damage. This tempest, these things are coming. We've got to get ready. But notice this article says this. We've got to get ready for its fury. Not at Sunday brunch. There's fury. The devil is furious, especially with the people of God. Those who try, if you're trying to do what is right, he hates you. He's going to do everything he possibly can. Just like you say, we get computers down, we get the clock going, this and that, all kind of stuff, just little mind thing. But he's always piddling. Anything to upset you, to get you discouraged. Tempest is coming. We must get ready for its fury. Notice the next work says, get ready for its fury by what? How do I get ready? Is it getting all these things that we just talked about ready? No. By having repentance toward God. Get down and really repent. Clean up your act. Clean up your life, as it were, and faith toward our Lord Jesus Christ. Faith in his word, faith in what he has said, faith in what he has promised. He said, I will take care of you. The time has to come where every earthly support will be cut off. We'll read more of that later on. I mean, this is three parts. We find these things cut off. We're going to have to come to the point we trust God with our very lives. Every meal that we have, the water that we drink, we can't get any. People say that can't happen in this country. Where have you been? Is that okay to say that? Where have you been if you think that can't happen in this country? The stuff that we've seen. I mean, the stuff that's all, you know, on the social media and different things there where people from other countries can get somebody and get on their knees and take a sword and take their head off. That sounds like animals, doesn't it? Think that can't happen? World War II and Korea and Vietnam, that's not that far away. If you look back, all the inhuman things that happen, like a devilish. The devil is in the wars. Get ready. How do I get ready? with all these things that's coming upon the world, I need to repent. That's what God told Israel all through, right? Repent. Come back to me. Your bread and water will be sure. I'll take care of you. I've got my eye on you like there's no other on this planet. Think how wonderful that is. Of almost 8 billion people on the planet, God said, I've got such a watchful, loving eye on you like there's nobody else. Man, that's pretty good, isn't it? He knows what we're thinking. He knows how we're reacting. He knows how much stress we can take. And he's right there. He'll let it go almost to the breaking point. And then he shows up, as it were, in a special way. So our faith in him, Lord, we still trust you. What was this thing? Though he slay me. Was that Job? Though he slay me, yet will I love and or trust him. Man, we've got to come to that point. Not look around now and say, I don't have enough money to put gas in my car. God can supply that gas. Isn't that right? Somebody show up and give you what you need to put it in there. I don't know how I'm going to make the other house payment. I don't know how I'm going to do it. God said, I'm going to take care of you. Let me do it. And you might be a month or two behind before he shows up, as it were. But he knows that we need that to test our faith. To keep saying, even though it's not there, he'll show up. He'll show up. Why? Because he said she'll show up. This article says, and the Bible said, the Lord will arise and shake terribly the earth. Now, we can either believe it or not. He will rise and shake terribly this earth. The earth is being shaken right now. And it's going to continue to get worse. Article here says, notice this, written 125 years ago. Fires will break out unexpectedly. Are you still there? And no human effort can put them out. It seemed like they just go and they go and they fly planes over and they're doing all kinds of stuff. They just can't put it out till it's done its job. Something's going on. Confusion, collisions, and death without a moment's warning. Just like, boom, what just happened? The end is near, and the message goes on, I underline it, and probation is closing. How final? Isn't that final? Yes. When probation closes? Yes. There's no second chance, as the world tries to preach and teach. That's a devil's theology. Is that okay? Yes. Devil's theology. Well, if you don't make it, you got another chance going. Nah. You got your lifetime, whatever it might be. It might be 10 years, it might be 90, whatever, 100, whatever. That's it. Probation is going to close. Notice this. And then the encouragement the Bible gives, we need to seek God while he can be found. Seek God while he can be found. If we see these things happening, instead of getting all depressed and tore up, seek God. He is our shelter. He is our provider, right? He is our protector. He is our, you know, he's everything, or he should be to us. And we'll find ourselves not complaining so much like we've got it so bad and we have it so good. Maranatha 174 says this, in the last scenes of this earth's history, war will rage. None of us like it. None of us want to hear it. Those who have been close to it or involved in the military, different things like that, you just don't want to be there. But besides all of that, there will be pestilence. We've read it. That's what the Bible said, Matthew 24, isn't it? Plagues, famines in the land. Waters of the deep. Notice this. Waters of the deep will overflow their boundaries. Somebody needs to listen. Yes. Waters of the deep will overflow their boundaries. Property and life will be destroyed by fire and flood. Notice this. We should keep preparing for the mansions that Christ has gone to prepare for them that love him. That's what we're preparing for. That mansion that he has prepared for me. Got my name up there over the door. Isn't that right? Already made it. Why? Because he knows all about me. He knows what I like. He knows what you like. So I don't think it's going to be all mansions to be the same. I don't know. That's just let me talk. You just go on. Yeah. Because we're different, aren't we? And he knows that we are. And different likes and dislikes. And God's going to make us happy. He says, I know Kenny. I know what he likes. I'm going to make this just for him. So we don't want to disappoint him and not show up and occupy that home that he has made for us. Oh, I love that. And what about the open borders and all the things that's happening? Crimes and illnesses and, I'm going to use the term, slavery. I'm going to talk more about that as we go on. Because we are told, and we can read, that slavery is going to be reestablished in this country before Jesus comes. Just before probation closes. Isn't that an interesting thought? How can that be? If we try to think back the way that it used to be, or is there a different way that the enemy can enslave us? Yes. We have to realize one report gave there's at least 30 million people in the world that live in slavery. Yes. Are you still with me? Yes. That's a lot of people. Yes. And you dare not call it slavery, would you? Huh. Wow. Yeah, absolutely. Absolutely. We'll talk about that as we go along here. And as we see, the supply chain, you remember the longshoremen, right? All of a sudden, when that was going to go, everything was going to absolutely fall apart when they went on strike. 45,000 to 50,000 workers. Unions will revive in the last days. We're told that years ago. Do you realize they had strikes back, one of them I traced back to 1619. 1619, there was people striking. Because they wanted more. Interesting. But that is one of the signs of the end before Jesus comes. Railroad had a dandy strike in 1885. 1768, the tailors, the people who make suits and things, went on strike. And right quick, they wanted to give them what they wanted to put them back to work. The railroad could not be shut down because of food and supplies, and so they did. The longshoremen, after 3 days, what, 3 days? 3 or 4 days, all of a sudden they're put right back to work because they got what they wanted, part of it, and they wanted to wait till after the election before they straighten out the rest of the contract. Their boss offered them, as it were, $3 an hour, and they wanted $4 more an hour. And as soon as they got the four, they went back to work. And then there's other things. Boeing, the airplane manufacturer, they've got 33,000 people on strike right now. They're losing billions of dollars. That will affect our country. Longshoremen strike estimated anywhere between $2 billion per week to $4.5 billion. One guy said $4.5 billion a day. Did you get? So a lot of people have different thoughts. Billions of dollars a day. The country can't stand it. And then we can't have the supplies shipped in. 30-some ships were waiting out there waiting to be unloaded. The stuff was going to rotten. People were trying to get airplanes in and different things. The country was in a mess after 3 days. We threw up our hands and said, put these guys back to work. We've got to have them. What are you going to do? That lasts for a month or so. Where will we be? We won't be able to go to market and get our bread. It's interesting. There's a little book, I don't know how many of you have it, called Country Living. Country Living, it's page 10 says this. Trade unions will be one of the agencies that will bring upon the earth a time of trouble, such as not been since the world began. What's going to bring it about? Yeah. See, we've known that. You've read it. I've read it for umpteen years, and sometimes we've just not paying attention to it. Trade unions are going to bring about a time of trouble. Wow. The work of the people of God is to prepare for the events of the future. What is our work? To prepare for the events of the future, which will soon come upon us in blinding force. Interesting, isn't it? Unions are one of the signs of the last days. Now notice this, we'll say, because a lot of people belong to unions and they and if you haven't read, you know, bless your hearts, you still need to hear it. You still need to hear. They may be church members, but while they belong to unions, they cannot possibly keep the commandments of God. For to belong to these unions means to disregard the entire Decalogue. That's pretty heavy duty. Now, why? What? Where do you get that? Where do you get all that? Because notice there in Exodus 20, the commandments, thou shalt love the Lord God with what? all thy heart, with all thy soul, and all thy strength, and all thy mind, having no other gods before him. And then the article goes on, how can these men obey these words and form combinations that rob the poorer class the advantage of just which justly belongs to them, preventing them from buying or selling except under certain conditions? Isn't that interesting?
1: Yes.
0: Yeah. See, most of us go, oh, boy. It either is or it isn't. We either look at it as a warning or not, or be a part of it or not be a part of it. But you can see where men are forced to do things they don't want to do. And it takes from one to another. So we have to be very careful with that. I've had my share of labor problems with the unions in the years past. I've had them follow me home. Say, I know where you live. I know where the kids go to school. I know where this. I know where that. And I've had them to bust windows and different things out of buildings as a building because I would not follow what they wanted. So I understand it's a force type thing. I know there's a lot of good maybe that comes out of it, but we need to pay attention to it. Warning. Country Living, page 12. Those who claim to be children of God are in no case to bind up with labor unions that are formed or shall be formed. This the Lord forbids. Cannot those who study the prophecy see and understand what is before us? Now that's pretty heavy duty. And sometimes it takes some study and it takes to look into things and try to find out so that we're sure what we do is the right thing to do. It's not popular to talk about it. People's eyes get big and they, oh, my land, what am I going to do? God can take care of you. He can take care of me. But it does take faith. We're living in a time that maybe we are just not prepared for what's coming on this earth. Because we've not studied, because we've not prayed about it, or we just don't want to be prepared, you'll be able to live like kings and queens in that little time of trouble. We'll talk more about that. Foods, lands, houses, things that we should be taking care of before they crush us. And they will. The counsel is good. God loves us. He's wanting us to be ready. And we'll look at slavery and different things that are taking place, and will continue to take place until Jesus shall come. We'll read Spirit of Prophecy. We'll read some Bible passages. I think will make sense to us because we want to be ready. I love that song I learned in Sabbath school. I want to be ready when Jesus comes. Earth's treasures grow dim while I'm waiting for him. Lord, keep me till Jesus comes. Let's pray, shall we? Loving Father in heaven, thank you for your precious word. Thank you for the warning that you're giving us. Sometimes it's distasteful. It comes in our mouth. It doesn't taste well. But Lord, I know it's for our own good. Help us to be receptive of the truth that you have and be prepared for your coming. In Jesus' name, amen. Thank you for joining us. Again, we appreciate all that you do for the Behold the Lamb and other ministries around the world. Continue to pray. Jesus is coming soon. We want to be ready. We just want to be prepared. God bless you.
2: Hello and welcome back, friends. It is nearly overwhelming to witness events of prophecy occurring in such quick successions of time. In a recent social media post, a man shared his heartfelt thoughts of the tragedies that were occurring in the area in which he lives up in the mountains. His last words in his message were, "Man, we have people dying out here. We need help. We need help." 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Without the life-saving help of Christ, none of us will make it through these final days on earth on our way to the kingdom of heaven. 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
4: God gave to Israel instruction in all the principles essential to physical as well as to moral health. And it was concerning these principles no less than concerning those of the moral law that he commanded them. These words which I command thee this day shall be in thine heart, and thou shalt teach them diligently unto thy children, and shalt talk of them when thou sittest in thine house, and when thou walkest by the way, and when thou liest down, and when thou risest up. And thou shalt bind them for a sign upon thine hand, and they shall be as frontlets between thine eyes. And thou shalt write them upon the posts of thy house and on thy gates. Deuteronomy 6, verses 6 through 9. And when thy son asketh thee in time to come, saying, What mean the testimonies and the statutes and the judgments which the Lord our God hath commanded you? Then shalt thou say unto thy son, The Lord commanded us to do all these statutes, to fear the Lord our God for our good always, that he might preserve us alive, as it is at this day, verses 20 through 24. Had the Israelites obeyed the instruction they received and profited by their advantages, they would have been the world's object lesson of health and prosperity. If as a people they had lived according to God's plan, they would have been preserved from the diseases that afflicted other nations. Above any other people, they would have possessed physical strength and vigor of intellect. They would have been the mightiest nation on the earth. God said, Thou shalt be blessed above all people, Deuteronomy 7, verse 14. The Lord hath avouched thee this day to be his peculiar people, as he hath promised thee, and that thou shouldst keep all his commandments, and to make thee high above all nations which he hath made, in praise, and in name, and in honor, and that thou mayest be a holy people unto the Lord thy God, as he hath spoken. Deuteronomy 26, verses 18 and 19. And all these blessings shall come on thee, and overtake thee, if thou shalt hearken unto the voice of the Lord thy God. Blessed shalt thou be in the city, and blessed shalt thou be in the field. Blessed shall be the fruit of thy body, and the fruit of thy ground, and the fruit of thy cattle, the increase of thy kine, and the flocks of thy sheep. Blessed shall be thy basket and thy store. Blessed shalt thou be when thou comest in, and blessed shalt thou be when thou goest out. Deuteronomy 28, verses 2 through 6. The Lord shall command the blessing upon thee in thy storehouses, and in all that thou settest thine hand unto. And he shall bless thee in the land which the Lord thy God giveth thee. The Lord shall establish thee an holy people unto himself, as he hath sworn unto thee, if thou shalt keep the commandments of the Lord thy God and walk in his ways. And all the people of the earth shall see that thou art called by the name of the Lord, and they shall be afraid of thee. And the Lord shall make thee plenteous in goods, in the fruit of thy body, and in the fruit of thy cattle, and in the fruit of thy ground, in the land which the Lord sware unto thy fathers to give thee. The Lord shall open unto thee his good treasure, the heaven to give the rain unto thy land in his season, and to bless all the work of thine hand. And the Lord shall make thee the head and not the tail. And thou shalt be above only, and thou shalt not be beneath, if that thou hearken unto the commandments of the Lord thy God, which I command thee this day to observe and to do them. Verses 8 through 13. To Aaron the high priest and his sons the direction was given, On this wise ye shall bless the children of Israel, saying unto them, Jehovah bless thee and keep thee. Jehovah make his face to shine upon thee and be gracious unto thee. Jehovah lift up his countenance upon thee and give thee peace. So shall they put my name upon the children of Israel, and I will bless them. As thy days, so shall thy strength be. There is none like unto God, O Jeshurun, who rideth upon the heavens for thy help, and in his excellency on the skies. The eternal God is thy dwelling place, and underneath are the everlasting arms. Israel dwelleth in safety, the fountain of Jacob alone, in a land of corn and wine. Yea, his heavens drop down dew. Happy art thou, O Israel. Who is like unto thee, a people saved by the Lord, the shield of thy help, and that is the sword of thy excellency? Numbers 6, verse 23, 6, verse 24 through 27, Deuteronomy 33, verses 25 through 29. The Israelites failed of fulfilling God's purpose, and thus failed of receiving the blessings that might have been theirs. But in Joseph, and Daniel, in Moses, and Elisha, and many others, we have noble examples of the results of the true plan of living. Like faithfulness today will produce like results. To us it is written, Ye are a chosen generation, a royal priesthood, and holy nation, a peculiar people, that ye should show forth the praises of him who hath called you out of darkness into his marvelous light. 1 Peter 2 verse 9. Blessed is the man that trusteth in the Lord, and whose hope the Lord is. He shall flourish like the palm tree. He shall grow like a cedar in Lebanon. Those that be planted in the house of the Lord shall flourish in the courts of our God. They shall still bring forth fruit in old age. They shall be vigorous and covered with foliage. Let thine heart keep my commandments, for length of days and long life and peace shall they add to thee. Then shalt thou walk in thy way safely, and thy foot shall not stumble. When thou liest down, thou shalt not be afraid. Yea, thou shalt lie down, and thy sleep shall be sweet. Be not afraid of sudden fear, neither of the desolation of the wicked when it cometh. For the Lord shall be thy confidence, and shall keep thy foot from being taken. Jeremiah 17, verse 7, Psalm 92, verses 12 through 14, 92, verse 14, and Proverbs 3, verse 1 and 2, 23 through 26. The Ministry of Healing, Chapter 22, Dress. The Bible teaches modesty in dress, in like manner also that women adorn themselves in modest apparel. 1 Timothy 2 verse 9. This forbids display in dress, gaudy colors, profuse ornamentation, any device designed to attract attention to the wearer or to excite admiration is excluded from the modest apparel which God's word enjoins. Our dress is to be inexpensive, not with gold or pearls or costly array. Verse 9. Money is a trust from God. It is not ours to expend for the gratification of pride or ambition. In the hands of God's children, it is food for the hungry and clothing for the naked. It is a defense to the oppressed, a means of health to the sick, a means of preaching the gospel to the poor. You could bring happiness to many hearts by using wisely the means that is now spent for show. Consider the life of Christ. Study his character and be partakers with him in his self-denial. In the professed Christian world, enough is expended for jewels and needlessly expensive dress to feed all the hungry and to clothe the naked. Fashion and display absorb the means that might comfort the poor and the suffering. They rob the world of the gospel of the Savior's love. Missions languish. Multitudes perish for want of Christian teaching. Beside our own doors and in foreign lands, the heathen are untaught and unsaved. While God has laden the earth with his bounties and filled its storehouses with the comforts of life, while he has so freely given to us a saving knowledge of his truth, what excuse can we offer for permitting the cries of the widow and the fatherless, the sick and the suffering, the untaught and the unsaved, to ascend to heaven? In the day of God, when brought face to face with him who gave his life for these needy ones, what excuse will those offer who are spending their time and money upon indulgences that God has forbidden? To such will not Christ say, I was an hungered and ye gave me no meat, I was thirsty and ye gave me no drink, naked and ye clothed me not, sick and in prison and ye visited me not. Matthew 25 verse 42 and 43. But our clothing, while modest and simple, should be of good quality, of becoming colors, and suited for service. It should be chosen for durability rather than display. It should provide warmth and proper protection. The wise woman described in the Proverbs is not afraid of the snow for her household, for all her household are clothed with double garments. Proverbs 31 verse 21. Our dress should be cleanly. Uncleanliness in dress is unhealthful, and thus defiling to the body and to the soul. Ye are the temple of God. If any man defile the temple of God, him shall God destroy. 1 Corinthians 3 verses 16 and 17. In all respects, the dress should be healthful. Above all things, God desires us to be in health, health of body and of soul, and we are to be workers together with him for the health of both soul and body. Both are promoted by healthful dress. It should have the grace, the beauty, the appropriateness of natural simplicity. Christ has warned us against the pride of life, but not against its grace in natural beauty. He pointed to the flowers of the field, to the lily unfolding in its purity, and said, "Even Solomon in all his glory was not arrayed like one of these." Matthew 6 verse 29. Thus, by the things of nature, Christ illustrates the beauty that heaven values, the modest grace, the simplicity, the purity, the appropriateness that would make our attire pleasing to him, the most beautiful dress he bids us wear upon the soul. No outward adorning can compare in value or loveliness with that meek and quiet spirit which in his sight is of great price. 1 Peter 3 verse 4. To those who make the Savior's principles their guide, how precious his words of promise. Why are ye anxious concerning raiment? If God doth so clothe the grass of the field, which today is and tomorrow is cast into the oven, shall he not much more clothe you? Be not therefore anxious, saying, Wherewithal shall we be clothed? For your heavenly Father knoweth that ye have need of all these things. But seek ye first his kingdom and his righteousness, and all these things shall be added unto you. Matthew 6 verses 28 through 33. Thou wilt keep him in perfect peace, whose mind is stayed on thee, because he trusteth in thee. Isaiah 26 verse 3. What a contrast is this to the weariness, the unrest, the disease and wretchedness that result from the rule of fashion. How contrary to the principles given in the scriptures are many of the modes of dress that fashion prescribes. Think of the styles that have prevailed for the last few hundreds of years, or even for the last few decades. How many of them, when not in fashion, would be declared immodest? How many would

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1: Men, God built you to lead and succeed, and Jesus shows us how. 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The sun hung low in the sky, casting long shadows across a wooden bridge. Rome's Tiber River rushed beneath the wooden planks. Maxentius, Emperor of the West, stood in the middle of the bridge, a figure of grim determination amidst the preparations of war. Beside him stood his most trusted advisors. They waited, their faces etched with worry and fear. "Are you sure about this, my lord?" asked one of his generals, his voice tinged with doubt. "We hear reports that Constantine has painted the new Christian symbol on his shields, that he's had a vision of victory from the Christian God." Maxentius turned to face the man. His gaze held rage and arrogance. He smirked and spit on the bridge. "I'm not afraid of that pathetic religion. We Romans have been killing Christians longer than I've been alive. A lot of good serving their god does them." Maxentius looked out over the Tiber River in the direction of Constantine's approaching army. "The omens are good. They tell me that tomorrow Rome will be saved from her greatest enemy. Plus, we outnumber this invader from Britain. And my elite Praetorian guards, they're not like the barbarians Constantine is used to facing." Maxentius paused. An evil shadow fell across his face. "But even if tomorrow's battle doesn't go my way, our little trap will seal his fate." His advisors shifted their weight uncomfortably. It was all Maxentius's idea. He was probably reading Homer's Iliad and wanted to make his own version of the Trojan horse. But instead of building a wooden horse filled with soldiers, Maxentius wanted to construct a wooden bridge connected with a complex system of iron links that, if tripped, would collapse the entire structure. The emperor giggled with evil glee as he imagined Constantine splashing into the river, tricked by his cunning trap. His advisors warned him that such a bridge could prove to be just as dangerous to Maxentius and his troops as it is to the enemy, but the haughty emperor waved them off. And now it was too late. He had ordered the old bridge destroyed and it was gone, and now they were standing on Maxentius's Trojan Bridge. It creaked and rolled precariously as the men followed their emperor back to the Roman side of the Tiber. Maxentius turned to face them. "You all worry like a bunch of old women. Victory is assured. And when I've defeated this upstart Constantine, I'll remember how each one of you doubted me." And with that thinly veiled threat, the emperor whirled and stomped off. The day of battle dawned clear and crisp. The air tinged.

0: tinged with anticipation and uncertainty. Maxentius, Emperor of Rome, Emperor of the West, sat on a splendid war horse. His heart swelled with confidence as he surveyed the ranks of his soldiers all before him. "Today we fight for Rome and for my throne," he proclaimed, his voice ringing out over his men. "Today we shall crush the forces of Constantine beneath our feet and restore Rome to her former glory." His soldiers gave a hearty cheer in response, their spirits buoyed up by the promise of glory and triumph. Yet a sense of unease lingered in the air. Each man heard a nagging doubt whispering of impending doom. As the sun climbed higher into the sky, the two armies clashed on the blood-soaked fields of battle. Constantine seized the initiative and threw his cavalry into Maxentius' flank. The battlefield did not favor the larger army, and Maxentius' forces had trouble responding and moving. With the river to its back and its flank under attack, his legions were slow to respond, and they kept getting in each other's way. Constantine, a battle-hardened general, outplayed his rival in every way. His troop movements kept pushing Maxentius off balance. The clash of steel and the cries of the fallen echoed across the field. Maxentius's center held firm, and it even started to push Constantine's forces back. But Constantine expected this, and he'd been hammering away at now both of Maxentius's flanks. Constantine just needed his troops in the center to hold long enough to keep the enemy's focus in the center of the battlefield. And then it happened. Constantine's cavalry broke through. Both sides of Maxentius's formidable army collapsed, and panic struck his army. Terrified at the thought of cavalry charging into their vulnerable rear, the legions turned and rushed towards the safety of Rome and her fortified walls. Maxentius, caught up in the wild retreat, whipped his horse, riding over his own men to get to safety. The fleeing army rumbled and tumbled across the bridge, pounding over the weak structure. And Maxentius reached the center of the bridge when the unthinkable happened. The bridge groaned, cracked, and splintered into pieces. Men were thrown into the freezing river, armor pulling them down beneath the waves. Maxentius felt a surge of panic grip his heart as his horse lost its balance and tumbled into the dark waters. The emperor thrashed wildly, desperately trying to clutch something that would save him. But the current was too strong. The river was too deep. And his trap had worked only too well. When Constantine entered Rome, he was welcomed as a conquering hero. No one missed the tyranny of Maxentius. And while historians argue about the authenticity of Constantine's Christian experience, the fact is that before Constantine took the throne, it was illegal to follow Christ. But after he became emperor, Christianity became the accepted, respected religion of the empire. But this story isn't about Constantine. It's about a bridge. It's a warning tale about pride. And it's a message of hope for when you are surrounded by evil. For in the end, it was Maxentius' own treachery and deceit that sealed his fate. A ruler much wiser than Maxentius wrote centuries before in Proverbs 26:27, "If you set a trap for others, you will get caught in it yourself." And that's what sin does. The book of James says sin starts as this little desire, and then it grows into action. But when it's full grown, when it's finally mature, it brings forth a harvest of death. You see, we live in a world where we believe sin is actually not that bad unless you get caught or you have to be punished. But in God's reality, he says sin brings its own curse. You can't sin and not get hurt by it, even if nobody ever finds out or you ever get punished. There's a lot of good men who are spending a lot of their energy focusing on what the enemy is doing, the traps the enemy is laying out for them, and how they can overcome those traps, how they can get more knowledge so they won't be taken advantage of. And it's okay to be aware, but our focus needs to be on God. When God calls you to do something, It's his responsibility to protect you. It's his responsibility to give you the resources and the energy to get that job done. If you read through the Gospels, you'll find out that people were constantly trying to trap Jesus. The Herodians, the Pharisees, the Sadducees, everyone was looking to try to trap him, to trick him. But Jesus wasn't worried about that. Jesus didn't have a network of spies or informants. He just went to his Father and he got his marching orders every day. And for a while, it looked like the bad guys were winning. They arrested Jesus in the middle of the night. They were able to push him through a monkey trial and get the condemnation for death. They even put him up on the cross and watched him die. But their victory was fleeting because God cannot be overcome. All of their tricks and bribery and conspiracies and traps came to nothing in the shadow of an empty grave. A long time ago in an ancient forest, there lived a crafty weasel named Renard. One morning, as he prowled through the underbrush, Renard chanced upon a trap, a snare set by a human hunter. With a flicker of interest, Renard approached the trap, his senses keen and alert. It was a simple trap, and Renard easily sprung it without getting caught and ate the tasty treat the hunter had left as bait. Then Renard had a gloriously wicked idea. I can use this trap for myself. If I position it just right, I can feast like a king and never have to hunt for another meal. Deep down, Renard knew this was wrong, for no self-respecting animal would stoop to using human tools to hurt another animal. But this sly weasel didn't care about ethics. He just wanted easy meals. And besides, no one would ever know. And so, with a glint of mischief in his eye, Renard pulled the trap to a new spot. He made a few slight adjustments with his nimble claws, and then he set the trap and waited. Well, he didn't have to wait too long, for soon a small field mouse came scampering through the grass. Renard watched with glee as the mouse stopped and sniffed his trap. The trap sprung, and Renard had breakfast. I am brilliant, Renard thought. At first, Renard's treacherous scheme seemed successful. Animal after animal fell victim to his cunning. It's not even fair, the weasel thought, as he watched the trap do all his work for him. But as the days wore on, Renard became careless and sloppy. He no longer saw the trap as dangerous to him. It was his tool, his ticket to the easy life, his chance to cheat the forest. And then, one fateful day, Renard's string of good luck ran out. All the easy meals had made Renard a bit portly, and his reflexes weren't what they used to be because he was out of practice. After a glorious day of eating as much as he could stuff into his mouth, Renard decided to set the trap just one more time. He picked up the bait and placed it on the trap, and then he turned to leave, but in his haste and clumsiness, Renard bumped the trigger plate. The door snapped shut, and Renard was trapped. Frantically, he scratched at the wires of the cage, trying to get to the release spring, but it was no use. Renard wasn't going anywhere. Suddenly, he heard the large crunch of human footsteps coming closer. He curled into a tight ball and shook with fear. A human hunter emerged and chuckled. So that's where my trap went. The man bit down and looked at Renard. Hey, little fella, what you doing in there? I bet you were up to no good. Well, we all deserve a second chance, don't we? And with that, the hunter pulled at the spring, and the trap door opened. The big man stepped back and watched the little weasel. Renard slowly uncurled and looked up at the man. Now, he knew he didn't deserve it. Oh, but he was thankful. And then, quick as lightning, Renard bolted out of the trap and disappeared into the bushes. And as he ran away, Renard realized how foolish he'd been. No animal can play with a trap and get away with it. He promised himself that from now on he would steer clear of traps and hunt like a good weasel should. Whether it's the Emperor of Rome or a weasel in the woods, evil plans always come back to hurt those who set them in motion. In the short run, yeah, it may look like the bad guys win the day, but in the end, the wages of sin is always death. And that's why Jesus tells us to love our enemies. And if we can stop them by loving them and by sharing the truth with them, we can help them escape the trap. Because after all, isn't that what Jesus did for you and me? God bless. The greatest want of the world is the want of men. Men who will not be bought or sold. Men who in their inmost souls are true and honest. Men who do not fear to call sin by its right name. Men whose conscience is as true to duty as the needle to the pole. Men who will stand for right though the heavens fall. Being a man means you're a leader. You're a protector. And you have the responsibility to make this world a better place. This is the kind of men that the world needs. This is the kind of man that you are. And the only way to get there is to follow Jesus, the blueprint for men. God bless.
1: The Seventh-day Adventist Church, with no equivocation, besides the principle of sola scriptura, affirms the great Reformation principles of sola gratia and sola fide, which means that the Christian message to the world that is at the threshold of the return of Jesus and the final judgment is that people are saved by God's grace in Christ alone.
2: While they were secretly cherishing iniquity, Ananias and Sapphira acted the part of deceivers, pretending to make an entire sacrifice for God, when they were covetously withholding a portion for themselves. The Spirit of Truth revealed to the apostles the real character of these pretenders, and the judgments of God rid the church of this foul blot upon its purity. This signal evidence of the discerning Spirit of Christ in the church was a terror to hypocrites and evildoers. They could not long remain in connection with those who were, in habit and disposition, constant representatives of Christ. And as trials and persecution came upon his followers, those only who were willing to forsake all for the truth's sake desired to become his disciples. Thus, as long as persecution continued, the church remained comparatively pure. But as it ceased, converts were added who were less sincere and devoted, and the way was open for Satan to obtain a foothold. But there is no union between the Prince of Light and the Prince of Darkness, and there can be no union between their followers. When Christians consented to unite with those who were but half converted from paganism, they entered upon a path which led further and further from the truth. Satan exulted that he had succeeded in deceiving so large a number of the followers of Christ. He then brought his power to bear more fully upon these and inspired them to persecute those who remained true to God. None understood so well how to oppose the true Christian faith as did those who had once been its defenders. And these apostate Christians, uniting with their half-pagan companions, directed their warfare against the most essential features of the doctrines of Christ. It required a desperate struggle for those who would be faithful to stand firm against the deceptions and abominations which were disguised in sacerdotal garments and introduced into the church. The Bible was not accepted as the standard of faith. The doctrine of religious freedom was termed heresy, and its upholders were hated and proscribed. After a long and severe conflict, the faithful few decided to dissolve all union with the apostate church if she still refused to free herself from falsehood and idolatry. They saw that separation was an absolute necessity if they would obey the word of God. They dared not tolerate errors fatal to their own souls, and set an example which would imperil the faith of their children and children's children. To secure peace and unity, they were ready to make any concession consistent with fidelity to God, but they felt that even peace would be too dearly purchased at the sacrifice of principle. If unity could be secured only by the compromise of truth and righteousness, then let there be difference and even war. Well would it be for the church and the world if the principles that actuated those steadfast souls were revived in the hearts of God's professed people. There is an alarming indifference in regard to the doctrines which are the pillars of the Christian faith. The opinion is gaining ground that, after all, these are not of vital importance. This degeneracy is strengthening the hands of the agents of Satan, so that false theories and fatal delusions which the faithful, in ages past, imperiled their lives to resist and expose, are now regarded with favor by thousands who claim to be followers of Christ. The early Christians were indeed a peculiar people. Their blameless deportment and unswerving faith were a continual reproof that disturbed the sinner's peace. Though few in numbers, without wealth, position, or honorary titles, they were a terror to evildoers wherever their character and doctrines were known. Therefore, they were hated by the wicked, even as Abel was hated by the ungodly Cain. For the same reason that Cain slew Abel, did those who sought to throw off the restraint of the Holy Spirit put to death God's people. It was for the same reason that the Jews rejected and crucified the Savior, because the purity and holiness of his character was a constant rebuke to their selfishness and corruption. From the days of Christ until now, his faithful disciples have excited the hatred and opposition of those who love and follow the ways of sin. How then can the gospel be called a message of peace? When Isaiah foretold the birth of the Messiah, he ascribed to him the title Prince of Peace. When angels announced to the shepherds that Christ was born, they sang above the plains of Bethlehem, "Glory to God in the highest, and on earth peace, goodwill toward men." There is a seeming contradiction between these prophetic declarations and the words of Christ. "I came not to send peace, but a sword." But rightly understood, the two are in perfect harmony. The gospel is a message of peace. Christianity is a system which, received and obeyed, would spread peace, harmony, and happiness throughout the earth. The religion of Christ will unite in close brotherhood all who accept its teachings. It was the mission of Jesus to reconcile men to God and thus to one another. But the world at large are under the control of Satan, Christ's bitterest foe. The gospel presents to them principles of life which are wholly at variance with their habits and desires, and they rise in rebellion against it. They hate the purity which reveals and condemns their sins, and they persecute and destroy those who would urge upon them its just and holy claims. It is in this sense, because the exalted truths it brings occasion hatred and strife, that the gospel is called a sword. The mysterious providence which permits the righteous to suffer persecution at the hand of the wicked has been a cause of great perplexity to many who are weak in faith. Some are even ready to cast away their confidence in God because he suffers the basest of men to prosper, while the best and purest are afflicted and tormented by their cruel power. How, it is asked, can one who is just and merciful, and who is also infinite in power, tolerate such injustice and oppression? This is a question with which we have nothing to do. God has given us sufficient evidence of his love, and we are not to doubt his goodness because we cannot understand the workings of his providence. Said the Savior to his disciples, foreseeing the doubts that would press upon their souls in days of trial and darkness, "Remember the word that I said unto you, The servant is not greater than his Lord. If they have persecuted me, they will also persecute you. Jesus suffered for us more than any of his followers can be made to suffer through the cruelty of wicked men. Those who are called to endure torture and martyrdom are but following in the steps of God's dear Son. The Lord is not slack concerning his promise. He does not forget or neglect his children, but he permits the wicked to reveal their true character, that none who desire to do his will may be deceived concerning them. Again, the righteous are placed in the furnace of affliction, that they themselves may be purified, that their example may convince others of the reality of faith and godliness, and also that their consistent course may condemn the ungodly and unbelieving. God permits the wicked to prosper and to reveal their enmity against him, but when they shall have filled up the measure of their iniquity, all may see his justice and mercy in their utter destruction. The day of his vengeance hastens when all who have transgressed his law and oppressed his people will meet the just recompense of their deeds, when every act of cruelty or injustice toward God's faithful ones will be punished as though done to Christ himself. There is another and more important question that should engage the attention of the churches of today. The Apostle Paul declares that all that will live godly in Christ Jesus shall suffer persecution. Why is it then that persecution seems in a great degree to slumber? The only reason is that the church has conformed to the world's standard and therefore awakens no opposition. The religion which is current in our day is not the pure and holy character that marked the Christian faith in the days of Christ and his apostles. It is only because of the spirit of compromise with sin, because the great truths of the Word of God are so indifferently regarded, because there is so little vital godliness in the church, that Christianity is apparently so popular with the world. Let there be a revival of the faith and power of the early church, and the spirit of persecution will be revived, and the fires of persecution will be rekindled. Chapter 3, An Era of Spiritual Darkness. The Apostle Paul, in his second letter to the Thessalonians, foretold the great apostasy which would result in the establishment of the papal power. He declared that the day of Christ should not come, except there come a falling away first, and that man of sin be revealed, the son of perdition, who opposeth and exalteth himself above all that is called God, or that is worshipped, so that he, as God, sitteth in the temple of God, showing himself that he is God. And furthermore, the apostle warns his brethren that the mystery of iniquity doth already work. Even at that early date, he saw, creeping into the church, errors that would prepare the way for the development of the papacy. Little by little, at first in stealth and silence, and then more openly, as it increased in strength and gained control of the minds of men, the mystery of iniquity carried forward its deceptive and blasphemous work. Almost imperceptibly, the customs of heathenism found their way into the Christian church. The spirit of compromise and conformity was restrained for a time by the fierce persecutions which the church endured under paganism. But as persecution ceased and Christianity entered the courts and palaces of kings, she laid aside the humble simplicity of Christ and his apostles for the pomp and pride of pagan priests and rulers. And in place of the requirements of God, she substituted human theories and traditions. The nominal conversion of Constantine in the early part of the 4th century caused great rejoicing, and the world cloaked with the form of righteousness, walked into the church. Now the work of corruption rapidly progressed. Paganism, while appearing to be vanquished, became the conqueror. Her spirit controlled the church. Her doctrines, ceremonies, and superstitions were incorporated into the faith and worship of the professed followers of Christ. This compromise between paganism and Christianity resulted in the development of the man of sin, foretold in prophecy as opposing and exalting himself above God. That gigantic system of false religion is a masterpiece of Satan's power, a monument of his efforts to seat himself upon the throne to rule the earth according to his will. Satan once endeavored to form a compromise with Christ. He came to the Son of God in the wilderness of temptation, and showing him all the kingdoms of the world and the glory of them, offered to give all into his hands if he would but acknowledge the supremacy of the Prince of Darkness. Christ rebuked the presumptuous tempter and forced him to depart. But Satan meets with greater success in presenting the same temptations to man. To secure worldly gains and honors, the church was led to seek the favor and support of the great men of earth. And having thus rejected Christ, she was induced to yield allegiance to the representative of Satan, the Bishop of Rome. It is one of the leading doctrines of Romanism that the Pope is the visible head of the Universal Church of Christ, invested with supreme authority over bishops and pastors in all parts of the world. More than this, the Pope has been given the very titles of deity. He has been styled Lord God the Pope and has been declared infallible. He demands the homage of all men. The same claim, urged by Satan in the wilderness of temptation, is still urged by him through the Church of Rome, and vast numbers are ready to yield him homage. But those who fear and reverence God meet this heaven-daring assumption as Christ met the solicitations of the wily foe. Thou shalt worship the Lord thy God, and him only shalt thou serve. God has never given a hint in his word that he has appointed any man to be the head of the church. The doctrine of papal supremacy is directly opposed to the teachings of the scriptures. The Pope can have no power over Christ's church except by usurpation. Romanists have persisted in bringing against Protestants the charge of heresy and willful separation from the true church. But these accusations apply rather to themselves. They are the ones who laid down the banner of Christ and departed from the faith which was once delivered unto the saints. Satan well knew that the Holy Scriptures would enable men to discern his deceptions and withstand his power. It was by the word that even the Savior of the world had resisted his attacks. At every assault, Christ presented the shield of eternal truth, saying, "It is written." To every suggestion of the adversary, he opposed the wisdom and power of the word. In order for Satan to maintain his sway over men and establish the authority of the papal usurper, he must keep them in ignorance of the scriptures. The Bible would exalt God and place finite men in their true position. Therefore, its sacred truths must be concealed and suppressed. This logic was adopted by the Roman Church. For hundreds of years, the circulation of the Bible was prohibited. The people were forbidden to read it or to have it in their houses, and unprincipled priests and prelates interpreted its teachings to sustain their pretensions. Thus, the Pope came to be almost universally acknowledged as the vicegerent of God on earth, endowed with authority over church and state. The detector of error having been removed, Satan worked according to his will. Prophecy had declared that the papacy was to think to change times and laws. This work, it was not slow to attempt. To afford converts from heathenism a substitute for the worship of idols, and thus to promote their nominal acceptance of Christianity, the adoration of images and relics was gradually introduced into the Christian worship. The decree of a general council finally established this system of idolatry. To complete the sacrilegious work, Rome presumed to expunge from the law of God the second commandment, forbidding image worship, and to divide the tenth commandment in order to preserve the number. The spirit of concession to paganism opened the way for a still further disregard of heaven's authority. Satan, working through unconsecrated leaders of the church, tampered with the fourth commandment also, and essayed to set aside the ancient Sabbath, the day which God had blessed and sanctified, and in its stead to exalt the festival observed by the heathen as the venerable day of the sun. This change was not at first attempted openly. In the first centuries, the true Sabbath had been kept by all Christians. They were jealous for the honor of God, and believing that his law is immutable, they zealously guarded the sacredness of its precepts. But with great subtlety, Satan worked through his agents to bring about his object, that the attention of the people might be called to the Sunday. It was made a festival in honor of the resurrection of Christ. Religious services were held upon it, and yet it was regarded as a day of recreation, the Sabbath being still sacredly observed. To prepare the way for the work which he designed to accomplish, Satan had led the Jews, before the advent of Christ, to load down the Sabbath with the most rigorous exactions, making its observance a burden. Now, taking advantage of the false light in which he had thus caused it to be regarded, he cast contempt upon it as a Jewish institution. While Christians generally continued to observe the Sunday as a joyous festival, he led them, in order to show their hatred of Judaism, to make the Sabbath a fast, a day of sadness and gloom. In the early part of the 4th century, the Emperor Constantine issued a decree making Sunday a public festival throughout the Roman Empire. The day of the sun was reverenced by his pagan subjects and was honored by Christians. It was the Emperor's policy to unite the conflicting interests of heathenism and Christianity. He was urged to do this by the bishops of the church, who, inspired by ambition and thirst for power, perceived that if the same day was observed by both Christians and heathen, it would promote the normal acceptance of Christianity by pagans and thus advance the power and glory of the church. But while many God-fearing Christians were gradually led to regard Sunday as possessing a degree of sacredness, they still held the true Sabbath as the holy of the Lord, and observed it in obedience to the fourth commandment. The arch-deceiver had not completed his work. He was resolved to gather the Christian world under his banner and to exercise his power through his vicegerent, the proud pontiff who claimed to be the representative of Christ. Through half-converted pagans, ambitious prelates, and world-loving churchmen, he accomplished his purpose. Vast councils were held from time to time in which the dignitaries of the church were convened from all the world. In nearly every council, the Sabbath, which God had instituted, was pressed down a little lower, while the Sunday was correspondingly exalted. Thus, the pagan festival came finally to be honored as a divine institution. While the Bible Sabbath was pronounced a relic of Judaism, and its observers were declared to be accursed. The great apostate had succeeded in exalting himself above all that is called God or that is worshipped. He had dared to change the only precept of the divine law that unmistakably points all mankind to the true and living God. In the fourth commandment, God is revealed as the creator of the heavens and the earth, and is thereby distinguished from all false gods. It was as a memorial of the work of creation that the seventh day was sanctified as a rest day for man. It was designed to keep the living God ever before the minds of men as the source of being and the object of reverence and worship. Satan strived to turn men from their allegiance to God and from rendering obedience to his law. Therefore, he directs his efforts especially against that commandment which points to God as the Creator. Protestants now urge that the resurrection of Christ on Sunday made it the Christian Sabbath. But scripture evidence is lacking. No such honor was given to the day by Christ or his apostles. The observance of Sunday as a Christian institution had its origin in that mystery of lawlessness which even in Paul's day had begun its work. Where and when did the Lord adopt this child of the papacy? What valid reason can be given for a change which the scriptures do not sanction? In the 6th century, the papacy had become firmly established. Its seat of power was fixed in the imperial city, and the Bishop of Rome was declared to be the head over the entire church. Paganism had given place to the papacy. The dragon had given to the beast his power and his seat and great authority. And now began the 1,260 years of papal oppression, foretold in the prophecies of Daniel and the Revelation. Christians were forced to choose either to yield their integrity and accept the papal ceremonies and worship, or to wear away their lives in dungeons, or suffer death by the rack, the faggot, or the headsman's axe. Now were fulfilled the words of Jesus: "Ye shall be betrayed both by parents and brethren and kinsfolks and friends, and some of you shall they cause to be put to death. And ye shall be hated of all men for my name's sake." Persecution opened upon the faithful with greater fury than ever before, and the world became a vast battlefield. For hundreds of years, the Church of Christ found refuge in seclusion and obscurity. Thus says the prophet, "The woman fled into the wilderness, where she hath a place prepared for God, that they should feed her there 1,260 days. The accession of the Roman Church to power marked the beginning of the Dark Ages. As her power increased, the darkness deepened. Faith was transferred from Christ, the true foundation, to the Pope of Rome. Instead of trusting in the Son of God for forgiveness of sins and for eternal salvation, the people looked to the Pope and to the priests and prelates to whom he delegated authority. They were taught that the Pope was their earthly mediator, and that none could approach God except through him, and further, that he stood in the place of God to them and was therefore to be implicitly obeyed. A deviation from these requirements was sufficient cause for the severest punishment to be visited upon the bodies and souls of the offenders. Thus the minds of the people were turned away from God to fallible, erring, and cruel men, nay, more, to the Prince of Darkness himself, who exercised his power through them. Sin was disguised in the garb of sanctity. When the scriptures were suppressed, and man comes to regard himself as supreme, we need look only for fraud, deception, and debasing iniquity. With the elevation of human laws and traditions was manifest the corruption that ever results from setting aside the law of God.
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Welcome to Give Me the Bible right here in the 3ABN Worship Center in Thompsonville, Illinois. I welcome all of you that are here in the congregation this evening. Thank you so much for coming out. And I want to welcome you from around the world who are listening on radio and watching on 3ABN. We welcome you. You know, this is the 59th sermon tonight that Pastor Cox has brought to us this year. He's come every month and taken 12 different subjects and thoroughly expounded from God's Word. And you know, I have been blessed. Have you been blessed? Our church has been blessed, and I know everyone around the world that's had the opportunity to be a part of this Give Me the Bible series has been thoroughly blessed as well. Well, our subject matter tonight is No Other Name Like Jesus. That's the series title. And our message tonight will be Jesus, Prophet, Priest, and King. Again, this is the 59th sermon. And I want to encourage every one of you, if you haven't had the opportunity to listen to all 59, get these sermons, listen to them over and over. God's Word says that faith comes by hearing and hearing by the Word of God. It'll build you up and it will encourage you. You know, last night, Pastor Cox said something that I had never thought about concerning God's Word. This is what he said. He said that the very power that God used to speak these worlds into existence is the same power that he used when he spoke this word into existence. Do you know this word is a powerful force? Well, Donna Klein is going to come now, and she's going to minister a beautiful song on the organ. It's the Family Bible. And I'm convinced if we had more family Bibles, where the families gathered around the table in the evenings and looked through God's Word, that there would be a lot less strife in this world today. So before Pastor Cox comes, appreciate Donna Klein tonight.

Thank you. Family Bible. You enjoy that? Great. Thank you, Donna. Appreciate that very much. You know, the Bible has affected so many people's lives. When you stop and think about it, and I hear people talk and individuals that you wonder and all, but the Bible has affected them so much in so many ways. That song, Family Bible, was written by Willie Nelson, is who wrote it. And so you have many, many great songs that have been written that how it has affected individuals' lives. Well, welcome to each of you. We're very glad that you're here tonight. We also want to welcome all of you that are joining us by television, or if you're listening by radio, we welcome you and we thank you that you have been with us as we've been going through this series on No Other Name Like Jesus. No Other Name Like Jesus. And we've been looking at different aspects of the life of Christ. And our reason for spending this last series in Give Me the Bible on Jesus is because everything that we've talked about so far doesn't have any value without Jesus Christ. It all centers in Him. And so we hope that you are clear on who Jesus is. That's what that first presentation was about, was to have you understand who Jesus Christ is, and that without question, He is what He claimed to be, the Son of God. And then we took a look at why believe in Jesus Christ, and we tried to give you biblical reasons and historical reasons for believing in Jesus Christ, why you should believe in Him, something to base your faith on, to give you a solid foundation. That was the purpose of that subject. And then our last presentation that we just dealt with was what makes Jesus different, what makes Him different than anyone else, what makes Him different than those who claim to offer people salvation. What makes Him different than Buddha or Confucius or Muhammad and all? And we gave you reasons that makes Him distinctly different than they are. So I hope those were helpful to you. And then this evening we're talking about Jesus, prophet, priest, and king. And then our last presentation that we'll be doing on the series is entitled, Unto You, a Savior. And so we hope that these subjects on Jesus Christ will bless you in a special way. Tonight's presentation, Jesus, prophet, priest, and king, those are three offices that the Scripture says that Jesus holds. How do they work? What do they do for you? What do they do for me? That's what we're going to be looking at tonight. So we hope you'll follow as we take a look at Christ and what He has done. We're pleased tonight to have Donna and to have Danny sing for us tonight. And they're going to sing a wonderful song, one that was written by a pastor over in China. There was a little lady who didn't know anything about Jesus Christ that was leaving this town. She lived a long, long way away, and it took her days of walking to get where she lived. And as she was leaving the town, she heard some singing, and she went over to this little church, and she stood there, and she listened to them sing, and she heard the minister talk about Jesus. And she went on home, and when she got home, she kept thinking about what she had heard. And several months later, she had to come back to town, and when she came back, she went by the little church, and she talked with the pastor, and she said, "Tell me His name again." And from that, the pastor wrote the song that Donna and Danny are going to sing for you tonight, "Tell Me His Name Again."

Without question, Lord, the sweetest name we've ever heard is Jesus. We pray, Lord, that we each tonight may see Him as Lord, as prophet, as priest, as king, that our lives may be surrendered. We pray that as we open your word this evening, that you'll give to each one of us understanding, that we may take into our hearts what is written, and that we might be responsive to the work of your Spirit upon our lives. Bless each one here tonight, each one that is watching by television or listening on the radio or on the internet, that they may find Jesus Christ to be their salvation, their redemption, their Redeemer. For this we ask in Christ's name. Amen. Well, tonight we're going to take a look at the different offices that Christ holds. And of course, we find out in the scripture that he holds the office of prophet. And you find that as you pick up the Word of God and begin to read through it, that this is something that was prophesied a long, long time ago. In fact, the scripture says this, "For Moses truly said to the fathers, 'The Lord your God will raise up for you a prophet like me from your brethren. Him you shall hear in all things, whatever he says to you.'" So Moses, way back then, told that there would come a prophet like him that would lead and guide the children of Israel. So down through the years, you have found that the children of Israel believed that there would be a prophet that would come that would be like unto Moses. Now, folks, when you stop and think about that, he said there was going to be a prophet that would come like unto Moses. The only one that's ever come is Jesus Christ. He's the only one. And he is that one that Moses spoke of. To you first, God, having raised up his servant Jesus, sent him to bless you, and in turning away every one of you from your iniquities. So he said, this is the prophet that was to come, Jesus Christ. The children of Israel anxiously looked forward to that day when this prophet would show. Now, they misunderstood because they looked. They were expecting a prophet to come that would basically free them from the Romans, that would set them up and give them freedom, and they looked for him to come, and they were ready to accept somebody as a prophet. There was no question about that. You'll find that it says this about it. So the multitude said, "This is Jesus, the what? The prophet from Nazareth of Galilee." They said, "This is Jesus, the prophet from Nazareth of Galilee." They were ready to recognize him as the prophet, and they were ready to follow him. It's just that Jesus was willing for them to accept him as prophet, but he was not willing for them to end it there. See, and that was the problem. They were willing to accept him as a prophet.

Then fear came upon all, and they glorified God, saying, a great prophet has risen up among us, and God has visited his people. This was when Jesus had done all these miracles, and they saw these, and they said, oh, great, great prophet has risen up among us. But they still were not to the place where they were willing to accept him as more than just a prophet. And this report about him went throughout all Judea and all the surrounding regions. So folks, in the time of Christ and his life on earth, great, great multitudes of people followed him. I mean, this wasn't, sure, there were 12 that were close-knit around him, but this isn't anything like the multitudes and crowds that followed Jesus Christ. I mean, great multitudes followed him. So much so that he had to slip away to be able to find anything in the way of rest because they saw him as the prophet, the great prophet. Even after he had died and had been resurrected, many of them let him die as a prophet. In fact, as he was on the way down to Emmaus, and he was walking with those two disciples, and I hope you're clear that Jesus had many, many, many disciples other than the 12. Do you understand the difference? The difference is those 12 accepted him as the Son of God. They believed he was the Son of God. Many of the others out there accepted him as a prophet. So as Jesus was walking with these two men on the way to Emmaus, which the Scripture tells us that their eyes were holden, is what the Scripture says, which meant that God didn't permit them to recognize him. And as they're walking along, and he's asked them some questions, and they said, aren't you a stranger here? Don't you know what's going on? And he said to them, what things? What has happened? So they said to him, the things concerning Jesus of Nazareth, who was a prophet, mighty in deed and word before God and the people. You see, he had died, but as far as those two men were concerned, he had died as a prophet. That's what he was a prophet. When he sat at the table with them and broke the bread, and they recognized him, then from that point on to those men, he was no longer just the prophet. He was the Son of God. They went out proclaiming that he was the Son of God. But the Bible's interesting in it tells us what the work of a prophet is. What is a prophet to do? What is his work? Well, it's very interesting. Christ fulfilled that work of a prophet to the T, because he was a prophet. But he who prophesies speaks edification, exhortation, and comfort to men. That's the work of a prophet. Edification, exhortation, and comfort. That's what a prophet is to do. And that's what Jesus did. He edified. And you understand what edification means. That means to be taught. And most of us don't mind that if it's not overdone. But we find that that's what Jesus did. He came and he taught the people. In fact, his teaching was such that they had never heard anything like it before. Then Jesus went about all the cities and the villages, teaching in their synagogues, preaching the gospel of the kingdom, and healing every sickness and every disease among the people. Oh, how wonderful that would be, wouldn't it? Today, came and walked through those villages, and he taught those people. Taught in their synagogues and in their villages, and he healed all the sick people that were there. Marvelous. And so it was, when Jesus had ended these sayings, that the people were astonished at his teachings.
He edified the people. He taught them. They saw, for the first time, they saw the kingdom of God and what it was and what it was to be. They saw it in light that they had never seen it before. That Jesus Christ made it real to them. For he taught them as one having authority and not as the scribes. You see, Jesus, when he taught, he didn't say, well, it might be this way. Jesus didn't do that. Or he didn't say, there's three ways you can look at this. No, that isn't the way he taught. He said, this is the kingdom of God. Amen. This you can believe. And so you and I, when we read the Word of God, we need to see it as it is and accept it as it is. Not look at it and say, well, how else might this be? He taught as one having authority, not as one who had doubts about God. There was no doubts in his life, no doubts in what he believed. He taught them. It is the Spirit who gives life. The flesh profiteth nothing. I want to read that again. It is the Spirit that gives life. The flesh profiteth nothing. The words that I speak to you, they are spirit and they are life. And oh, dear friend, I wish that we would learn to walk in the Spirit. The flesh profits nothing. The time and the effort and everything that we spend on the flesh is worth nothing. It's not going to last. It's only what you find in the Spirit that is eternal, that has lasting value. And Jesus taught them this. Not only did he do that, but he exhorted them. Now, you know what to be exhorted means? Huh? Most of us don't mind being edified, but to exhort means to what? Well, it means to correct. It means to urge you to do something, to follow it, to walk in it. And so he didn't just teach the people. You'll find that as you looked at Jesus, he exhorted the people. Listen, assuredly I say to you, unless you are converted, that's not just teaching, folks, that's exhorting. Unless you are converted and become as little children, you will by no means enter the kingdom of God. Straightforward, very clear, that you and I, to enter the kingdom of God, must be converted. You cannot bring the old man to Jesus Christ. I'm sorry. All the Scripture says you can do with the old man is crucify him. It takes the new man, and the new man only comes by conversion. Except you're converted and become as little children. That means that I simply must walk by faith. I must follow him by faith. From that time, Jesus began to preach and to say, repent, for the kingdom of heaven is at hand. And I find that so many today are unwilling ministers, are unwilling to tell the people that you need to repent. You need to repent of your sins. You can't continue to go on and not repent of your sins and find the relief that you need in your soul. It only comes as I repent, get rid of it. And Jesus said, repent, for the kingdom of heaven is at hand.
Do you think that I shall accuse you to the Father? He said, you think I'm going to accuse you to the Father? There's one who accuses you, Moses, in whom you trust. He said, I'm not going to accuse you, but Moses accuses you, and you trust in him. Because they said all the time, they said, oh, we're children of Moses. We're followers of Moses. For if you believed Moses, you would believe me, for he wrote about me. He said, if you'd believe Moses, you'd believe in me, because he wrote about me. When I was a young preacher, I believed that a preacher's responsibility was to exhort the people. I thought that that's what you would do, was to get up and exhort the people, because I had read in the scripture this text that said, cry aloud, spare not, lift up your voice like a trumpet, and show my people their transgressions, the house of Jacob my sins. I read that, and where it says, stand on the walls of Zion and show my people their sins. And so this particular Sabbath, I had really let them have it. I mean, I had exhorted them real, real well. I mean, probably much, much more than I should have. But I can remember I had finished, and I was standing at the door shaking the people's hands when this old minister came by me. He shook my hand and he said, young man, can I share something with you? And I said, sure. He said, you can shear your sheep often, you can skin them only once. And I learned right then that, you know, to exhort is one thing, but you can go too far in exhorting. Christ exhorted, but he never went too far. Because not only does the scripture say that we are to exhort, but it also says, comfort ye my people. Comfort, yes, comfort my people, says your God. And that is also what we're supposed to do. And this Christ was a master at comforting the people. He could take people in very, very hard circumstances and bring great, great comfort to them. And I wish today so much that we did more to comfort people. Amen. You know, I guess any time you stand up in a place like this, and where people all over can watch and they can see that you're going to have people that are going to write and state things to you. I wished many of the people that wrote learned what it meant to comfort ye, my people. What a great difference it would make. Jesus was a great, great comforter. Take my yoke upon you and learn from me, for I am gentle and lowly in heart, and you will find rest for your souls. He said, learn of me, for I am gentle, lowly of heart. For my yoke is easy and my burden is light. I believe that my responsibility and your responsibility is to help people and to make their burden light, not to lay on them heavier burdens, but we are to be of help to them. And Christ did this. I still remember, every time I read the story, it moves my soul, that he was at the village of Nain. This poor widow, her only son, lying in the coffin, and they're walking out of the village to bury him. And when the Lord saw her, he had compassion on her and said to her, do not weep. I mean, here she's coming, all the people mourning, and his heart is moved with compassion.
And then he came and touched the open coffin, and to those who carried him, and those who carried him stood still, and he said, "Young man, I say to you, arise." What wonderful words. Yeah. Touched that coffin. Said, "Young man, arise." So he who was dead sat up and began to speak, and he presented him to his mother. What a wonderful, wonderful time that that young man sat up there and began to talk. And Jesus took him and presented him to his mother. What great, great comfort that Christ offered. A bruised reed he will not break. Have you thought about that? Have you? Was there somebody out there that was really having a rough time and you really didn't minister to them? You broke that reed. And a smoking flax he will not quench till he sends forth justice to victory, and in his name Gentiles will trust. I've told this before. First church I ever pastored, the head deacon in my church smoked. Walked into his welding shop where he worked. And there he was over in the corner with a welding helmet pulled down about halfway with a cigarette in his mouth, welding. I was brand new. I mean, I hadn't pastored before. I was just fresh out of the seminary. I wasn't prepared for this, for the head deacon of my church to be smoking. And I walked in there, and he didn't even see me. Didn't know I was there. Embarrassed me so bad that I turned and walked away. I came back to see him 3 times. And every time I came back, I caught him in the same place welding with a cigarette in his mouth and left, and he didn't know I was there. I didn't know what to do. Now, this man was a wonderful man. Great help in the church. A great heart. A big heart. Everybody loved him. He was a marvelous person. I didn't know what to do about it. It took me 6 months. I didn't know how I was going to handle it. And finally I realized I had to do something. And I walked into that welding shop, and there he was, over in the corner, helmet pulled down, welding away with a cigarette in his mouth. And I walked up behind him and I said, "Dewey, how are you doing?" And man, he grabbed that cigarette out of his mouth and stuck it in his pocket. And stood up and I said, "Dewey, get that cigarette out of your pocket." Pulled it out, his hand all burned and all. And I said, "Do you want to smoke?" And he said, "No." He said, "It's the plague of my life." And I said, "Dewey, I'll tell you what. I'm going to come here every day, and you and I are going to kneel right here in the welding shop, and we're going to pray. And we're going to pray until you don't smoke anymore." And I went back every day, and we prayed until he quit. I'm just trying to say, this man was a precious soul. I could have been hard. I could have been rough on him. But no, that isn't what God wants us to be. God wants us to be kind. Wants us to be gentle. Wants us to be forgiving. This is what God called us to be. This is what Jesus Christ was. Great, great comforter. Not only was he a prophet,
But the scripture says he was a priest. And dear friend, let me tell you, no one has ever been saved without a priest. Everybody has been saved by a priest. And Jesus is that priest. Therefore, holy brethren, partakers of heavenly calling, consider the apostle, the high priest of our confession, Jesus Christ. Now, this is the main point of the things we're saying. We have such a high priest who is seated at the right hand of the throne of the majesty in heaven. Jesus Christ is our priest, seated at the right hand of God. His work is there. Therefore, in all things he had to be made like his what? Brethren. You see, a high priest is a mediator. A high priest is one who represents you. He's one that comes before God in your place. And in order to do that, in order for him to do that, he had to understand you and me. And that's why it says, in order, he had to be made like his brethren, had to be like one of us, that he might be a merciful and faithful high priest. Now, in order to be a faithful and merciful high priest, he also had to understand God. In pertaining to God, to make propitiation for the sins of the people. So he had to understand man. He also had to understand God. And thank heaven that he came here and he understands each one of you. You do not have a situation that he can't understand. He understands every situation. And thank the Lord, he also knows God's side. He knows both. And therefore, because he understands God and he understands man, then he is a perfect high priest. For we do not have a high priest who cannot sympathize with all our weaknesses, but was in all points tempted as we are, yet without sin. You see, he was tempted just as we are, yet he never sinned. And so, there is no temptation befallen you that he doesn't understand. All points tempted as we are, yet without sin. So what is the work of a priest? What is he to do? Well, the scripture tells us what the work of a priest is, and it says, for every high priest taken from among men is appointed for men in things pertaining to God, that he may offer both, what? Gifts and sacrifices for sin. That's the work of a priest, is to offer gifts and sacrifices. That's what the priest is to do. Did Jesus offer those? Well, we read that he did. But this man, after he had offered one sacrifice for sins forever, sat down at the right hand of God. Interesting. Jesus is the high priest. You read through your Bible and you read about the priest, and they were going into the temple or the sanctuary, bringing in sacrifices or gifts or so forth. They were going back and forth and doing this all the time, and it never speaks of them setting down. In fact, I have never read in the scripture where there is ever a chair in the temple. Didn't exist, because they were constantly going on about their work. But when Jesus offered the sacrifice, he what? He sat down.
And the reason he sat down is because there wasn't another one to be offered. He offered it once and for all mankind. He offered that sacrifice for you and for me, and he's seated at the right hand of his Father. So not only did he offer a sacrifice, but the scripture tells us, therefore, he says, when he ascended on high, he led captivity captive, and he gave gifts to men. He gave gifts. The gifts of the Holy Spirit. He gave those to you and to me. Do you have them? Have you received gifts? You're supposed to. I mean, this is not something that, you know, this is something the scripture says you're to receive. The Bible makes it very, very clear that when you accept Jesus Christ, you receive the Holy Spirit. That it's given to you when you accept Jesus Christ. But then, how much the Spirit of God works in your life depends on how much you surrender. And the more you open yourself up, and the more you permit your life to be guided and controlled by the Holy Spirit, the more you receive of it. And dear friends, that is the secret of receiving the gifts. Because many people never receive the gifts of God. You know what the gifts are, don't you? Huh? The gifts listed, some are knowledge, wisdom, faith, temperance, long-suffering, tongues, interpretation of tongues. All those are gifts of the Holy Spirit, and you and I are to receive those, and it depends on you. Because I'll tell you right now, if in your Christian experience you are trying to manage yourself, then you're missing the blessing of God. You have to be willing to turn it over and let God guide and direct. And I'll tell you right now, there will come up situations over and over and over in your life where you will be put finding out whether you're willing to let God handle it or whether you're going to try and handle it. You see, this evening, I had one of those situations. You're unaware of it. But you see, just before we went on, the computer out here in the truck that handles all the graphics wouldn't work. Completely went out. Now, I could have been all shook up over that. See, but if you're going to put your life in the hand of Jesus Christ, and you're going to let him handle it, then you must let him handle it. And you must realize that he is more than capable of providing whatever it needs to handle the situation. If it is his desire that the computer got fixed, which it did, and I thank him for, but if it wasn't, he still could handle the situation. And you and I must learn to do that, to let him work in our lives. And as he does, then you will receive more and more of the Spirit of God. But he, because he continues forever, has an unchanging priesthood. So what does that mean? That means that he tonight is your high priest up in heaven. Therefore, he is also able to save to thee. Love that word. He is able to save to thee. Uttermost, marvelous. I mean, there is no situation that he can't save.
Doesn't make any difference who you are, where you are, what situation you're in. It doesn't make any difference how bad it is. He is able to save to the uttermost those who come to God through Him, since He always lives to make intercession for them. He's there in heaven. He's your high priest. He represents you before God, and He can say to His Father, I died for that person. They've accepted me. Count that person as righteous. Because how does that work? Listen. Who is he who condemns? You going to condemn? It is Christ who died. You didn't die for that person. You didn't make that sacrifice, so how can you condemn them? Can't condemn them. It's Christ who died. And for their more is also risen, who is even at the right hand of God, who also makes intercession for them. So it says that Christ is the one that died, he's the one that rose, and he's the one that's there beside his Father making intercession for them. It all depends upon him. And then he also is the King of Kings and the Lord of Lords. And he comes back. For this Melchizedek, King of Salem, priest of the Most High God, who met Abraham returning from the slaughter of the kings and blessed him, this Melchizedek, King of Salem, and it says that Christ is after that order, and it is yet far more evident if in the likeness of Melchizedek there arises another priest. Jesus Christ was not just priest, but he was a priest king. And in that sense, he was king who has come not according to the law of a fleshly commandment, but according to the power of an endless life. Like Melchizedek, who had no beginning and no end. Without the beginning of days, or without the end of life, is what the scripture says. Christ is after his order. He is a priest, king. For he testifies, you are a priest. How long? Forever, according to the order of Melchizedek. You see, those 12 disciples saw him as more than prophet, as more than priest. They saw him as king. And Nathanael answered and said to him, Rabbi, you are the Son of God. You are the King of Israel. They saw him as the Son of God. And he had on his robe and on his thigh a name written, King of Kings and Lord of Lords. These will make war with the Lamb, and the Lamb will overcome them. For he is the Lord of Lords and the King of Kings, and those who are with him are called, chosen, and faithful. Will you be on the Lord's side? Will you be among these? And they sing the song of Moses, the servant of God, and the song of the Lamb, saying, Great and marvelous are your works, Lord God Almighty. Just and true are your ways, O King of Saints. I hope that each one of you here this evening will be able to sing that song about Christ being King.

0: Let us pray. Father, thank you for your Son, Jesus Christ, that we can worship him and accept him as prophet, priest, and king, and above all, as God. May each of us here tonight surrender our heart to you, follow you in all that we do. For this we ask in his name. Amen. God bless you. Thank you for being with us this evening. One more presentation, and that is Unto You a Savior. May God bless you. Hello, friends. In Luke, the 12th chapter, Jesus tells an interesting story of a master who returned home from his wedding, hoping to find each of his servants eagerly waiting to let him in, no matter what hour of the day or the night. This story is about each of us who have been bought by his precious blood and therefore have become his servants. And his hope is that we will faithfully be doing the work he assigned while anxiously awaiting his return. But this beautiful parable has a dark warning as well. Luke writes about a break-in that happens in the night while the master of the house is fast asleep. Under the cover of darkness, a thief steals his most precious possession. And Jesus goes on to say, "But know this, that if the master of the house had known what hour the thief would come, he would have watched and not allowed his house to be broken into. Therefore, you also be ready, for the Son of Man is coming at an hour you do not expect." Friends, none of us know the hour of Christ's second coming. To some, it may seem like a far-off event, but if their life should end today, it will feel like only a moment. Jesus' message is the same for us today. Do all you can to prepare and faithfully watch and wait. Satan is a thief, and there is nothing he enjoys more than stealing our relationship with Jesus. He robs us by making us careless and indifferent. He tries to distract us from spending time with our Lord and to burden us with so much care that we become indifferent to those who are suffering and those who don't know about our loving Savior. As Christians, we are given the great privilege of being called the sons and daughters of God. But with this privilege comes an awesome responsibility to be faithful servants and to tell others about Jesus. Are you being faithful to God? Are you ready to give an account of your stewardship? Our ministry is geared entirely to taking care of those spiritual needs of those who watch us all over the world. Won't you help us?
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2: Fresh manna fell to the ground as a gift from God while the Israelites were in the wilderness. 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Marie Seventh-day Adventist Churches. And now, here's Pastor David.
3: We are on part three of this little mini-series, The Sanctuary, and the title is The Gospel in Materials. As we begin, let's bow our heads for prayer. Heavenly Father, so grateful for the lessons you can teach us through your design and your portrayal of the gospel in the sanctuary. And as we read today, Lord, may our hearts and our thoughts be drawn to you, and may we see what an amazing God you are. This is our prayer in Jesus' name. Amen. Symbols. We've been talking about them a lot as we've been going through this sanctuary thing. And as I shared a couple weeks ago when we started this series, there's a lot of people today that miss out on this. And so their church experience is more like a club. Many people today attend religious meetings like they do a club, and they walk away just like they would a club with nothing really fantastic about it. No lasting joy. There's a parting, you know, a sense of fellowship, but in reality, there's nothing deeper. And so as we've gone through this series, in message number one, we talked about how the sanctuary is the telling of a story, God's story to save us. It's his story of how he's intended to bless us with every spiritual blessing in heavenly places. And we learned specifically that every story, every truth finds its anchor in the sanctuary. I don't know if you've really thought about this, but if the sanctuary doctrine, teaching, understanding was thrown away, almost all of our fundamental beliefs would collapse. Because everything finds its root and anchor in the plan of salvation, which is portrayed in the sanctuary itself. So that's why I believe many today, when they don't understand the sanctuary, they don't understand the plan of salvation. And for that reason, they oftentimes form religions or attend religious meetings without any concept as to how one belief ties together and how it's all related to the plan of salvation. In the second message, we learned that the character transformation baked into the sanctuary message and worship experience shows that God's plans to transcribe his character on our hearts, in our lives. In fact, as we learn through the entire process, we are learning to be givers just like God is. The greatest joys are reserved for those who give, not those who receive. So today in message three, we're going to see that the gospel is so much a part of the sanctuary that even the materials reflect the message itself. So go with me to Exodus chapter 27. Exodus chapter 27 and verse 16. The first thing we're going to talk about is colors. Exodus chapter 27 and verse 16. The first place we begin is right at the gate. Before you walk into the courtyard, before you walk into anything else, you see the gate. So Exodus chapter 27, verse 16, it says, "For the gate of the court, there shall be a screen 20 cubits long, woven of blue, purple, and scarlet thread, and fine woven linen made by a weaver. It shall have four pillars and four sockets." And then it goes on to talk a little bit more about it. But these colors are going to be very important because these colors are not just on the front gate, but they're also on the door, if you will, to the holy place, and the door to the most holy place, and on the ceiling of both the holy place and the most holy place. And so we're going to see these colors again. And so all throughout, from the moment you enter into the courtyard, all the way throughout the experience, these colors are there. Now, the fine linen is white. It's undyed. And then we have the other three colors, which is blue, purple, and scarlet thread. So in that order, let's talk about those colors. Go with me to Numbers chapter 15. So what is blue? Numbers chapter 15, verses 38 through 41. Numbers chapter 15, verses 38 through 41. God's instructions tell us what he believes the blue should represent. We don't have to guess or make inferences. Numbers chapter 15, verses 38 to 41, it says, "Speak to the children of Israel, tell them to make tassels on the corners of their garments throughout their generations and to put a blue thread in the tassels of the corners. And you shall have the tassel that you may look upon it and remember all the commandments of the Lord and do them, that you may not follow the harlotry to which your own heart and your own eyes are inclined, that you may remember and do all my commandments and be holy for your God. I am the Lord your God who brought you out of the land of Egypt to be your God. I am the Lord your God." So blue is talking specifically about their obedience. It's not just that they would remember the commandments, which, by the way, remember, the commandments were first written, and we talked about this in another study, on tablets of sapphire. And so they would have been blue. So it keeping that blue thread with the commandments linked together, and they were to sew it into their clothing as a reminder to not only remember, but to also be able to do the commandments. So it's talking about follow through in our day-to-day life. Purple. Now, there's nothing direct about the purple one, but I think that we can probably guess by a couple of inferences. Go with me to Daniel chapter 5 and verse 7. Now, purple is the mixture of a couple of colors, and we're going to see that here in just a minute. Daniel chapter 5 and verse 7. This is at Belshazzar's feast, and as a part of the rewards for telling the inscription on the wall, Daniel was promised some things. Well, actually, it wasn't just Daniel. Anyone in the kingdom was promised this. Daniel 5, verse 7, it says, "The king cried aloud to bring in the astrologers, the Chaldeans, and the soothsayers. The king spoke, saying to the wise men of Babylon, 'Whoever reads this writing and tells me its interpretation shall be clothed with purple and have a chain of gold around his neck. He shall be the third ruler in the kingdom.'" So purple was considered the color of royalty. It's actually the reward, in this case, of the king itself. We don't have time to go there this morning, but think about the trial of Jesus. When they were mocking him, do you remember? They put on him a purple robe and a crown of thorns, and then they mocked him, calling him the king of the Jews. Royalty assumed purple. Purple was very important. Now remember, purple is made up of what two colors? Blue and red. So blue is first, purple's in the middle, and what comes next is the red or the scarlet, okay? And our scripture reading kind of gives us that understanding. Isaiah chapter 1, verse 18. Isaiah 1, 18. And it says, "Come now, let us reason together, says the Lord. Though your sins be as scarlet, they shall be as white as snow. Though they be red like crimson, they shall be as wool. So this is really important. Again, two of the colors that are found in the hanging curtains or the doors or the screens, whatever you want to call them, are now in this verse here, scarlet and the white as snow. Now, God's design is to take the scarlet and make it white as snow. And that brings us to our next color, the fine woven linen. Fine woven linen does not take a dye very well. Usually, if you're going to dye it, you have to dye it before you weave it together. Once you weave it together, the fine woven is not talking about the threading. It's about the tightness of the weave, which usually keeps out a lot of dirt and stains and colors. So fine woven linen would have been something that surrounded the entire encampment of the courtyard. So again, the tall curtain that went around the entire sanctuary model on the outside of the outer courtyard was all of this white linen, this fine woven linen, and the gates were the colorful. And that's really important. We're going to get to that in just a minute. But go with me to Revelation chapter 7 and verse 14. We're going to talk a little bit more about the white. Revelation chapter 7 and verse 14. Revelation chapter 7 and verse 14. Notice the two colors again. It says, I said to him, Sir, you know. And so he said to me, These are the ones who come out of the great tribulation and washed their robes and made them white in the blood of the Lamb. This has got to be symbolic. In our world, you do not make something white by washing it with blood. Remember, though, we're talking about the symbols of the sanctuary, which Revelation is full of these symbols, right? All right, we're not done yet. We're going to come back to that one in just a minute. Go to Revelation chapter 19 and verse 8. Revelation chapter 19 and verse 8. It's talking about the marriage of the Lamb and his bride. And Revelation 19:8 says, And to her it was granted to be arrayed in fine linen, clean and bright. For the fine linen is the righteous acts of the saints. That's really important. This now ties all of these things together. This is important. The blood of the Lamb, that is the scarlet, covers us. It is what produces the righteousness and the obedience so that we can actually walk into the very presence of God. It's really important that we combine all those things. And to enter into the courtyard was to enter into a process where God would, by the blood of his Lamb, bring out his righteousness in those who participated in the sanctuary experience. Not everyone would enter. Everyone was invited to enter, but not everyone would enter. This also is important because throughout the, from the entrance to the holy place to the most holy place, these things mean all the same thing. The blood of Jesus Christ cleanses us and makes us whole. It produces within us the righteous acts that we could not produce on our own. Obedience. If we tried to even live by the letter of the law, we'd still fail. Again, not possible without the blood of the Lamb to cover us. These are the primary colors. Outside of the metals that are involved, these are the primary colors of all the material that actually worked throughout the entire sanctuary. Now let's go to the metals. Go with me to Exodus chapter 27. Exodus chapter 27, starting in verse 1. The first metal that we would come to would be the altar of burnt offering. Exodus chapter 27, starting in verse 1. And it says, You shall make an altar of acacia wood, 5 cubits long and 5 cubits wide. The altar shall be square, and its height shall be 3 cubits. You shall make its horns on its 4 corners. Its horns shall be of 1 piece with it, and you shall overlay it all with bronze. Okay, so bronze. Bronze, what color is bronze? Do you know? We don't use a lot of it today. We use brass or zinc or other things. Brass, it came a little bit later in the smelting process. It's a little harder. Bronze is the formation of copper and tin. And copper and tin gives it a, well, it gives it a bronze color, right? Bronze has a slightly orangish reddish hue. Yeah, Think brown, red, orange mixed together, and you get the idea of bronze. So when it talks about them donating, they donated bronze mirrors. You can make a mirror finish on bronze and use it as a mirror to see yourself in it, okay? Brass does a little bit better, and of course, glass, you know, with a reflection behind it, actually is even better at that. But bronze, what's really interesting is we don't actually see a lot of significance throughout the Bible in a positive context about bronze until we get into Judgments, and then it's not even positive, it's in a negative. Go with me to Deuteronomy chapter 28. Bronze is talking specifically about justice and judgment.

altar of burnt offering and the laver were all made of bronze. These things are a part of the justice and judgment that would be brought. This is important. Sin requires that a judgment or that justice be served. That death must happen. Our own or a lamb must die. This is by no accident. But once we get into the sanctuary, there is no bronze. And we'll talk about why in just a moment. Now, the next metal that we would encounter is silver. Go with me back to Exodus 27, verses 10 and 11. And still talking about the courtyard at this point in time, remember the pillars were bronze. So I know that they would say that, but the challenge is that I don't believe they were smelting brass at that time. One is copper and tin, and the other is something else in tin, and I can't remember what it was. I'd have to go back and take a look at it. But archaeologically, bronze is the more correct terminology for it. So again, chapter 27, verses 10 and 11, it says, "Its 20 pillars and their 20 sockets shall be bronze. The hooks of the pillars and their bands shall be silver. Likewise, all the length of the north side with all of its hangings, 100 cubits long, with its 20 pillars and their 20 sockets of bronze, and the hooks of the pillars and their bands of silver." So the first inference that we have of the use of silver is in the outer courtyard, the bronze sockets and the bronze pillars were set there, but the hooks and the bands around those that held the linen up to the bronze was made of silver. We also find silver is on the inside. Go with me back to chapter 26, chapter 26, verses 15 and then 19. It says, "And for the tabernacle, you shall make the boards of acacia wood standing upright." And then verse 19, and it says, "And you shall make 40 sockets of silver under the 20 boards, 2 sockets under each of the boards for its 2 tenons." So we're going to talk about a little bit more about the gold, because a lot of things were gold inside of the sanctuary, but the sockets that the boards set into were actually silver. For a couple of good reasons, silver wears a little bit more easily, and if it's going to be in direct contact with the ground, you're going to want silver and not gold, because just the slightest movement and the gold scratches off. Gold is a soft metal. And so direct contact with the soil for the anchor and for the place for the sanctuary for the boards to set in was made of silver. So we have silver in the outer courtyard, silver on the sockets for the walls of the sanctuary. Now the question is, what does silver imply? What does it mean? Go with me to Numbers chapter 3, verse 48. Numbers chapter 3 and verse 48. It's talking about redeeming the firstborn from the Levites. And here it says the redemption money, starting in verse 48. Numbers chapter 3, verses 48, and we're going to read through 51. And it says, "And you shall give the money with which the excess number of them is redeemed to Aaron and his sons." So Moses took the redemption money from those who were over and above those who were redeemed by the Levites. From the firstborn of the children of Israel, he took the money, 1,365 shekels, according to the shekel of the sanctuary. And Moses gave their redemption money to Aaron and his sons, according to the word of the Lord, as the Lord commanded Moses. Now, this redemption money, it just says shekels. It doesn't really give you any more detail until we go to chapter 18 and verse 16. Chapter 18 and verse 16, and we find that the temple money, the sanctuary money, is listed here. It says, "And those redeemed of the devoted things you shall redeem when 1 month old, according to your valuation, for 5 shekels of silver, according to the shekel of the sanctuary, which is 20 gerahs." So that is the weight of the shekel according to the sanctuary. So the redemption price for the Levites or anything else that was of value in the sanctuary setting, it could be redeemed at 1 month old for 5 shekels of silver weighed based upon the shekel weight of the sanctuary. This is important. The thing that holds the righteous acts of the saints, that is the courtyard, the fine linen that wrapped around, is the silver. It's the redemption. The thing that the gold sets into in the sockets along the entire walls of the entire sanctuary is silver. The plan of redemption is encapsulated in every aspect, in every room

0: and every hanging or trimming is the silver. And that's not all. We're going to talk a little bit more that even the threads that were used inside the sanctuary, which we're going to get to in just a moment, were of gold and silver. So we see that the thread of redemption runs both inside and outside of the sanctuary. Everything is based on it. It is the foundation for it. Gold. Exodus 26, verse 29. Exodus 26 and verse 29. I've already told you about this, but I want you to see it. Exodus chapter 26 and verse 29. These are the boards in the sanctuary. Specifically, the boards that are the sides of the tabernacle. And it says, "You shall overlay the boards with gold, make their rings of gold as holders for the bars, and overlay the bars with gold." So this is really important. Not just the bars in the sanctuary, but the bars for holding all of the furniture that they carried. Everything was made of gold. Verse 31, "You shall make a veil woven of blue, purple, and scarlet thread, and fine one with linen, and it shall be woven with artistic designs of cherubim." It's interesting, when you read Patriarchs and Prophets, it talks specifically that the woven designs of the cherubim were actually woven with gold and silver thread, so that they reflected in the light of the sanctuary. So remember, when you walked into the sanctuary, the only source of light was that candelabra, and it was reverberating off the gold walls, the gold furniture, and the gold and silver embroidered, if you will, cherubim that were in the ceiling of the cloth that showed in the sanctuary itself. Gold is a representation of the work and reflection of God. Go with me to Job 23, verse 10. Job 23 and verse 10. It is the kings that own gold, or the wealthy that own gold. Job chapter 23 and verse 10. It says, "But he knows the way that I take. When he has tested me, I shall come forth as gold." He's talking about the refining process. As I come through this, when God is done, I'm going to be refined gold. What's really interesting about refined gold is it is just like bronze. It is a mirror reflection. The perfect understanding of who God is in Ezekiel, we see he's described as an amber being sitting on a sapphire throne with an emerald rainbow that's going out. Amber is the color of golden yellow. That golden yellow shining through sapphire blue is what makes the emerald green rainbow that surrounds the throne. It's really quite amazing. This is everything being gold is a reflection of God and his goodness. Go with me to 1 John chapter 3 and verse 2. 1 John chapter 3 and verse 2. 1 John chapter 3 and verse 2, and it says, "Beloved, now we are the children of God, and it has not yet been revealed what we shall be, but we know that when he is revealed, we shall be like him, for we shall see him as he is." God's design is that his reflection would be seen in us, and more importantly, his reflection would be seen in every part of the sanctuary. So now we've covered bronze and silver and gold, and we've talked about blue and scarlet and purple and white, and now let's talk about the building structure itself, the tabernacle. So, you know, we have a principle in Christianity, and it's not an accident. The principle is that we know it's not what's on the outside that matters most, it's what's on the inside. What should attract others to us should not be what's on the outside, it should be what's on the inside. This is not an accident. This is a mimicry, a following in the footsteps of Christ. Go with me to Isaiah 53 and verse 2. Isaiah 53 and verse 2. Here it is a messianic prophecy talking specifically about the Messiah and what he would be like. Isaiah 53, verse 2. And it says, "For he shall grow up before him as a tender plant, as a root out of dry ground. He has no form or comeliness, and when we see him, there is no beauty that we should desire him." This is really important. When Messiah came, He was not going to come with the trappings of the rich. I mean, there would not be any artificial clothing or pomp and circumstance about him. Neither would there be really any way to pick him out of the crowd. There would be no, he would look at best average, maybe even a little bit below, so that there was nothing to make him noticeable from the outside. This was by design. God wanted people to know him for who he was and not follow him for his trappings. He didn't want people to think that they had to put something on in order to be good. He was good, not because he looked good, but because he was good at his core. And as Christians, this is the path we are asked to follow. That's the reason why we don't go for what the world goes for. We don't try to cover up. What we try to do is let the gold shine forth from within, not on the outside. Now, we've talked about a lot of beauty. Remember, there's, especially in the sanctuary, all the gold walls, gold-plated walls, in sockets of silver, the gold implements, you know, the furniture, the silver and the gold embroidered into the beautiful colors of the sanctuary. But, and we know that that was the inner layer of the ceiling of both the holy and the most holy place. What we don't really often think about is the fact that no one could actually see it. Go with me to Exodus chapter 26. God made the sanctuary just like him. Exodus 26 and verse 7. So after having talked about we just read in the first part of chapter 26, the beautiful curtains, and, you know, they're heavy too, and they're big, and they're embroidered and all that beautiful stuff. And then verse 7, the next layer, it says, "You shall also make curtains of goat hair to be a tent over the tabernacle. You shall make 11 curtains." So these would have been put apart like strips. And so it took 11 strips to go from one end of the sanctuary to the other, like a tent. So it would go all the way to the ground, come up all the way to the top, and it would be pitched like a tabernacle or a tent, okay? So goat's hair. Anybody tried to weave goat's hair? What is the characteristic of goat's hair? Two things about it that you probably notice. Coarse and short. If you weave goat's hair together, if you can, I'm not sure that people do it today. If you can weave goat's hair together, number one, it's not going to be very light because it is able to be woven pretty tight, and it's going to be nearly impervious to the elements. Woven goat hair above that layer of cloth would have created a fine shield to keep out sand and dust and any potential for other moisture that would have gathered. Now, it wasn't the only barrier, but it was the inner barrier. So again, you have the cloth that was resting on the top, and then you have the goat's hair that goes like a tent all the way down to the ground and coming over the top of that. And then the next layer in verse 14. "You shall also make a covering of ram's skins dyed red for the tent." Ram's skins. Ram's skins. Yeah, now we're moving to a leathery-like substance. And generally, ram skins, in order to dye them, they would usually leave the hair on them. This added another layer of insulation. This also added another barrier, and more specifically, a weather barrier. Ram's skins were oftentimes sealed with a red dye. So this leather, well, it would have been another insulation level, you know, from the hot sun that's baking the desert, as well as an insulation for water, dust, and a variety of other things. Not that there was a lot of water in the desert, but, you know, condensation and that kind of stuff. Then, finishing verse 14, "and a covering of badger skins above that." Now, in the children's story, I called it porpoise skins, but really, they're not porpoises either. The word here called badger skins is actually a word borrowed from the Egyptians. It's not even a Hebrew word. It's an Egyptian word. And the word today is translated as dugong. And they are water-based mammals. Equivalent to us today would be the manatee. You know, it's a water-based creature that's found in the Mississippi down towards the other end where it's warmer. Also found in Florida. The manatee is a blubber. It looks like a miniature whale, but he's really kind of like an elephant of the water. And they're mammals, so they feed their young with milk, and they give live birth. And it's really quite amazing. This porpoise skin, or this badger skin, is very thick, like an elephant's hide. And when dried, it's this grayish brown, and it becomes literally just a heavy weighted thing. And so this leathery, thick, I mean, really, it's kind of ugly thing, was the final drape, the final outer piece that hung over the sanctuary. So you couldn't see any of the gold or the silver or the furniture that was inside. In fact, from the outside, if you were looking from a distance, you would see all this white linen, and above the white linen, you'd see this brownish, ugly, grayish lump in the middle. That was it. That was it. But every Israelite knew what was inside. Every Israelite had contributed the gold and the silver and the jewels for the ephod, for the sockets, for the plating, for the instruments. They'd all donated it for that moment, and they knew that inside that ugly tent in the middle of their campground, there was gold. There was real value on the inside, not the outside, but the inside. That's how people knew Jesus. No one described his physique when they were describing him. They would all say things like, no one ever talked like he did. Everyone knew his love. Everyone knew his character was gold. And that's why, as Christians, we don't do the gold on the outside or the silver or the trappings of humanity. What we're investing is gold on the inside. Now, that doesn't mean we should try to look brown and gray on the outside. We shouldn't try to scuff it all up, but we should be impervious to the elements of the world, shielded and gold on the inside like Christ, a heart changed so that we are not like the world. The things that people should notice about us, I mean, maybe they might know how tall or wide we are, but in reality, what we want them to know is that God resides in our heart. That's the most important part. In fact, if that's the only part they remember, if they can't remember we had hair or didn't have hair, if they can't remember anything else about us, if they just remembered that we were a great reflection of Christ, that's enough, right? For our kids, our neighbors, our coworkers, whoever it is, we need Christ to live out his life within us. We need him, his blood, to make us whiter than snow. By the blood of the Lamb slain at Calvary, righteousness may come to us, not by our own good works, but his works. Every aspect of the sanctuary was carefully planned so that no matter how closely we look, we will see God's plan for our lives. I know we read it in the first presentation, but go with me back to Psalm 29 and verse 9. Psalm 29 and verse 9. Psalm 29 and verse 9. And it says, the voice of the Lord makes the deer give birth and strips the forest bare. And in his temple, everyone says, glory. The word everyone is all inclusive. I think it actually means everything also. As we look at every aspect, the way it was laid out, everything that's in it, even the materials that it's made of, it all points to a master designer who wrapped it in so many symbols that no matter which way we look at it, we will say glory. God's design is that we would see him clearly, that we would understand the plan of salvation, that we would see him in his glory, and that he would be able to live out his life within us. I don't know about you, but I'm grateful to know that, grateful to understand that, and I just want to thank him again. Let's pray. Dear Heavenly Father, you're amazing. You didn't just slap something together in the wilderness, Lord. You made something with great intent and baked into it an understanding of who you are. Lord, your plan was to give your life, to redeem us, so that mercy may truly save us. Your death means justice is paid. It means obedience and righteousness are possible because you live out your life within us. And one day, we will reflect you completely. Oh Lord, whatever it takes, help us to reflect you more completely every day. This is our prayer in Jesus' name. Amen.
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3: Very early in the morning, while it was still dark, Jesus got up, left the house, and went off to a solitary place where he prayed. Everything in the Bible was written to teach us so that through the scriptures we might have hope. Faith comes by hearing the word of God. Jesus gave the first part of his day to his Father. He prayed, he listened, he studied the word. He had to, because he was a man. If you want to follow the blueprint Jesus left for us, listen to this Bible chapter right after you wake up for the next 7 days, and you will experience the power of Joshua 1:8 when God says, "Always remember what is written in this book of the law. Talk about it, study it, and meditate on it day and night. Then you can be sure to obey what's written there. If you do this, you will be wise and successful in everything you do." When you hear the news of what's happening in Washington, D.C., or Afghanistan, or our schools, or our hospitals, when the test comes back positive, or they threaten to take your job, when your fears are bigger than your faith and it seems hopeless, remember Gideon. He was hiding in a hole, trying to scrounge some food together for his family, when in Judges 6, the angel of the Lord appeared to Gideon and said, "The Lord is with you, mighty warrior." Gideon looked up and said, "Pardon me, sir, but if the Lord is with us, why are we having so many troubles? It seems that the Lord has left us and is letting our enemies defeat us." The Lord turned towards Gideon and said, "Then use your great power and go save your people from their enemies. I'm sending you to save them." Gideon answered and said, "Pardon me, how can I save Israel? My family group is the weakest in the tribe, and I'm the youngest one in my family. I'm not strong enough." Then the Lord answered Gideon and said, "I will be with you, and you will defeat your enemies as easily as if they were just one man." We know the story of Gideon's spectacular victory, how 300 men armed with torches and trumpets crushed their enemies. But the secret to their success wasn't in strategy or the creative choice in weapons. It was faith in God. David reminds us in Psalms 91, "He who dwells in the shelter of the Most High will rest in the shadow of the Almighty. I will say to the Lord, you are my refuge, my fortress, my God. I trust in you." God will save you from hidden dangers and deadly diseases. You can go to him for protection. He will cover you like a bird spreading its wings over her babies. You can trust him to surround and protect you like a shield. You will have nothing to fear at night, and no need to be afraid of enemy arrows during the day. You will have no fear of diseases that come in the dark or the terrible suffering that stalks at noon. 1,000 people may fall dead at your side, or 10,000 right beside you, but nothing bad will happen to you. All you have to do is watch, and you will see that the wicked are punished. You trust in the Lord for protection. You have made God the Most High your place of safety, so nothing bad will happen to you. No diseases will come near your home. He will command His angels to protect you wherever you go. Their hands will catch you, so you will not hit your foot on a rock. You will have power to trample on lions and poisonous snakes. The Lord says, if someone trusts me, I will save them. I will protect my followers who call to me for help. When my followers call to me, I will answer them. I will be with them when they're in trouble. I will rescue them and honor them. I will give my followers a long life and show them my power to save. Man of God, you are a warrior. Paul says you're more than a conqueror, so stand up and start acting like it. Join David in Psalms 144 and say, praise the Lord, He is my rock. He prepares me for war. He trains me for battle. He loves me and protects me. He's my safe place high in the mountains. He rescues me. He is my shield. I trust in Him, and He helps me rule. Lord, why are people important to You? Why do You even notice us? Our life is like a puff of air. It's like a passing shadow. Lord, tear open the skies and come down. Touch the mountains so that they smoke. Send Your lightning. Make my enemies run away. Shoot Your arrows and scatter them. Lord, reach down from heaven and save me. Don't let me drown in this sea of enemies. Save me from my enemies. They're liars. Even when they swear to tell the truth, they lie. God, I will sing a new song to You. I will play it on the 10-string harp. I will sing praises to Your name because You are the one who gives victory to kings. You saved Your servant David from the deadly sword. So save me from these foreigners, from the liars who swear to tell the truth but just lie through their teeth. Then our sons will be as strong as trees. Our daughters will be as beautiful as carved pillars in the palace of a king. Our barns will be filled with crops of all kinds. Our sheep will produce many lambs. 10,000 sheep will fill our fields. Our oxen will draw heavy loads. There will be no enemies breaking through our walls. No one will carry away our people. There will be no cries of pain in our streets. Blessed are the people of whom this is true. Blessed are the people whose God is the Lord. Psalms 37, verse 39 and 40 says, the salvation of the righteous comes from the Lord. He is their stronghold in times of trouble. The Lord helps them and delivers them. He delivers them from the wicked and saves them because they take refuge in Him. Psalms 46, 1 to 3 says, God is our refuge and strength, and He is always ready to help us in times of trouble. So we're not afraid when the earth shakes and the mountains fall into the sea. We are not afraid when the seas become rough and dark and the mountains tremble. Because Psalms 56, 3 and 4 says, when I'm afraid, I put my trust in You. I trust in God. I'm not afraid of what people can do to me. I praise God for His promises to me. Psalms 55, verse 16 and 22 says, I will call to God for help, and the Lord will save me. Cast your cares on the Lord, and He will hold you up. He never lets the righteous fall. Men, when God spoke, the world came into existence. God's word is powerful. So let the promises in God's word speak faith, hope, courage, and love into existence for you. Men, we are saved by faith, by believing, by trusting. Jesus said, in this world, you will have trouble. But then He said, take heart, take courage, be brave, because I have overcome this world. In Revelation, he calls us to be overcomers, and Jesus showed us how. He did it by living for his Father's glory. He did it by doing the will of God every day. So right now, submit your fears, submit your dreams, submit your problems to God and say, God, from now until eternity, I'm living for you. I'm living for your glory. And no matter what comes down the pipe, I know that you've got this and I trust in you and I know that you will win. And so I love you and I give you my heart. God bless. Thanks for listening to the Bible with Blueprint for Men. We harvest what we plant, and when we plant the Bible in our lives, we will harvest the fruits of the Holy Spirit. Save this episode so you can listen to it every morning for the next 7 days. Is there someone in your life who could benefit from hearing these verses? Share this podcast and help us spread the truth. Remember, Jesus wasn't a man of comfort. He was a man of courage. Let's follow his Blueprint for Men.

0: Now the weather forecast for Strong Tower Radio. For Michigan's UP, it's going to be mostly sunny today. Highs up to 56 degrees with winds out of the north at 10 to 15 miles an hour. There's going to be a 30% chance of scattered showers overnight. We'll have increasing cloud cover with lows down to 42 degrees and a light breeze out of the south. For northern Michigan, it's going to be sunny today. Our highs will be up to 59 degrees with a northwestern breeze. Then mostly clear skies Monday night. Our lows will be dropping down to 33 degrees and winds will be light out of the northwest. For southern Michigan, sunny skies today, highs up to 61 degrees, and winds will be out of the northwest at 5 to 10 miles an hour. A low of 37 degrees expected overnight with mostly clear skies and winds remaining calm. For central Illinois, it's going to be a sunny afternoon with highs up to 74 degrees and a northeastern breeze at 5 miles an hour. Clear skies overnight with lows down to 48 degrees. For Strong Tower Radio, I'm meteorologist Scott Cook.
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2: This is the book Patriarchs and Prophets, written by Ellen G. White. Chapter 29, Satan's Enmity Against the Law.
3: When the divine presence was manifested upon Sinai, the glory of the Lord was like devouring fire in the sight of all Israel. But when Christ shall come in glory with his holy angels, the whole earth shall be ablaze with the terrible light of his presence. Our God shall come and shall not keep silence. A fire shall devour before him, and it shall be very tempestuous round about him. He shall call to the heavens from above and to the earth, that he may judge his people. Psalm 50, verses 3 and 4. A fiery stream shall issue and come forth from before him, which shall cause the elements to melt with fervent heat. The earth also, and the works that are therein, shall be burned up. The Lord Jesus shall be revealed from heaven with his mighty angels in flaming fire, taking vengeance on them that know not God and that obey not the gospel. 2 Thessalonians Chapter 1, verses 7 and 8. Never since man was created had there been witnessed such a manifestation of divine power as when the law was proclaimed from Sinai. The earth shook, the heavens also dropped at the presence of God. Even Sinai itself was moved at the presence of God, the God of Israel. Psalm 68, verse 8. Amid the most terrific convulsions of nature, the voice of God like a trumpet was heard from the cloud. The mountain was shaken from base to summit, and the hosts of Israel, pale and trembling with terror, lay upon their faces upon the earth. He whose voice then shook the earth has declared, "Yet once more I shake not the earth only, but also heaven." Hebrews chapter 12, verse 26. Says the Scripture, "The Lord shall roar from on high and utter his voice from his holy habitation, and the heavens and the earth shall shake." Jeremiah chapter 25, verse 30, and Joel chapter 3, verse 16. In that great coming day, the heaven itself shall depart as a scroll when it is rolled together. Revelation chapter 6, verse 14. And every mountain and island shall be moved out of its place. The earth shall reel to and fro like a drunkard, and shall be removed like a cottage. And the transgression thereof shall be heavy upon it, and it shall fall, and not rise again. Isaiah chapter 24, verse 20. Therefore shall all hands be faint, all faces shall be turned into paleness, and every man's heart shall melt, and they shall be afraid, pangs and sorrows shall take hold of them. And I will punish the world for their evil, saith the Lord, and I will cause the arrogancy of the proud to cease, and will lay low the haughtiness of the terrible. Isaiah chapter 13, verses 7, 8, and 11, and Jeremiah chapter 30, verse 6. When Moses came from the divine presence in the mount, where he had received the tables of the testimony, guilty Israel could not endure the light that glorified his countenance. How much less can transgressors look upon the Son of God when he shall appear in the glory of his Father, surrounded by all the heavenly hosts, to execute judgment upon the transgressors of his law and the rejectors of his atonement. Those who have disregarded the law of God and trodden underfoot the blood of Christ, the kings of the earth and the great men and the rich men and the chief captains and the mighty men shall hide themselves in the dens and in the rocks of the mountains. And they shall say to the mountains and rocks, Fall on us and hide us from the face of him that sitteth on the throne and from the wrath of the Lamb, for the great day of his wrath is come, and who shall be able to stand? Revelation chapter 6, verses 15 to 17. In that day a man shall cast his idols of silver and his idols of gold to the moles and to the bats, to go into the clefts of the rocks and into the tops of the ragged rocks for fear of the Lord and for the glory of his majesty when he arises to shake terribly the earth. Isaiah chapter 2, verses 20 and 21. Then it will be seen that Satan's rebellion against God has resulted in ruin to himself and to all that chose to become his subjects. He has represented that great good would result from transgression, but it will be seen that the wages of sin is death. For behold, the day cometh that shall burn as an oven, and all the proud, yea, and all that do wickedly, shall be stubble. And the day that cometh shall burn them up, saith the Lord of hosts, that it shall leave them neither root nor branch. Malachi chapter 4, verse 1. Satan, the root of every sin, and all evil workers, who are his branches, shall be utterly cut off. An end will be made of sin, with all the woe and ruin that have resulted from it. Says the psalmist, Thou hast destroyed the wicked, thou hast put out their name for ever and ever. O thou enemy, destructions are come to a perpetual end. Psalm 9, verses 5 and 6. But amid the tempest of divine judgment, the children of God will have no cause for fear. The Lord will be the hope of his people and the strength of the children of Israel. Joel chapter 3, verse 16. The day that brings terror and destruction to the transgressors of God's law will bring to the obedient joy unspeakable and full of glory. Gather my saints together unto me, saith the Lord, those that have made a covenant with me by sacrifice, and the heavens shall declare his righteousness, for God is judge himself. Then shall ye return, and discern between the righteous and the wicked, between him that serveth God and him that serveth him not. Malachi chapter 3, verse 18. Hearken unto me, ye that know righteousness, the people in whose heart is my law. Behold, I have taken out of thine hand the cup of trembling. Thou shalt no more drink it again. I, even I, am he that comforteth you. Isaiah chapter 51, verses 7, 22, and 12. For the mountains shall depart, and the hills be removed, but my kindness shall not depart from thee, neither shall the covenant of my peace be removed, saith the Lord that hath mercy on thee. Isaiah chapter 54, verse 10. The great plan of redemption results in fully bringing back the world into God's favor. All that was lost by sin is restored. Not only man, but the earth is redeemed to be the eternal abode of the obedient. For 6,000 years, Satan has struggled to maintain possession of the earth. Now, God's original purpose in its creation is accomplished. The saints of the Most High shall take the kingdom and possess the kingdom forever, even forever and ever. Daniel chapter 7, verse 18. From the rising of the sun unto the going down of the same, the Lord's name is to be praised. Psalm 113, verse 3. In that day shall there be one Lord, and his name one. And Jehovah shall be king over all the earth. Zechariah chapter 14, verse 9. Says the scripture, Forever, O Lord, thy word is settled in heaven. All his commandments are sure. They stand fast forever and ever. Psalms 119, verse 89, and 111, verses 7 and 8. The sacred statutes which Satan has hated and sought to destroy will be honored throughout a sinless universe. And as the earth bringeth forth her bud, and as the garden causes the things that are sown in it to spring forth, so the Lord God will cause righteousness and praise to spring forth before all nations. Isaiah chapter 61, verse 11.
2: 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Chapter 30, The Tabernacle and Its Services. This chapter is based on Exodus 25 to 40 and Leviticus 4 and chapter 16.
3: The command was communicated to Moses while in the mount with God, Let them make me a sanctuary that I may dwell among them. And full directions were given for the construction of the tabernacle. By their apostasy, the Israelites forfeited the blessings of the divine presence, and for the time rendered impossible the erection of a sanctuary for God among them. But after they were again taken into favor with heaven, the great leader proceeded to execute the divine command. Chosen men were especially endowed by God with skill and wisdom for the construction of the sacred building. God himself gave to Moses the plan of that structure, with particular directions as to its size and form, the materials to be employed, and every article of furniture which it was to contain. The holy places made with hands were to be figures of the true, patterns of things in the heavens. Hebrews chapter 9, verses 24 and 23. A miniature representation of the heavenly temple where Christ, our great high priest, after offering his life as a sacrifice, was to minister in the sinner's behalf. God presented before Moses in the mount a view of the heavenly sanctuary and commanded him to make all things according to the pattern shown him. All these directions were carefully recorded by Moses, who communicated them to the leaders of the people. For the building of the sanctuary, great and expensive preparations were necessary. A large amount of the most precious and costly material was required. Yet the Lord accepted only freewill offerings. Of every man that giveth it willingly with his heart, ye shall take my offering, was the divine command repeated by Moses to the congregation. Devotion to God and a spirit of sacrifice were the first requisites in preparing a dwelling place for the Most High. All the people responded with one accord. They came, every one whose heart stirred him up, and every one whom his spirit made willing, and they brought the Lord's offering to the work of the tabernacle of the congregation, and for all his service, and for the holy garments. And they came, both men and women, as many as were willing-hearted, and brought bracelets, and earrings, and rings, and tablets, all jewels of gold. And every man that offered, offered an offering of gold unto the Lord. And every man with whom was found blue, and purple, and scarlet, and fine linen, and goat's hair, and ram skins dyed red, and seal skins, brought them. Every one that did offer an offering of silver and brass brought the Lord's offering, and every man with whom was found acacia wood for any work of the service brought it. And all the women that were wise-hearted did spin with their hands and brought that which they had spun, the blue, and the purple, and the scarlet, and the fine linen. And all the women whose hearts stirred them up in wisdom spun the goat's hair. And the rulers brought the onyx stones, and the stones to be set for the ephod, and for the breastplate, and the spice, and the oil, for the light, and for the anointing oil, and for the sweet incense. Exodus chapter 35, verses 23 to 28 in the Revised Version. While the building of the sanctuary was in progress, the people, old and young, men, women, and children, continued to bring their offerings until those in charge of the work found that they had enough and even more than could be used. And Moses caused to be proclaimed throughout the camp, "Let neither man nor woman make any more work for the offering of the sanctuary." So the people were restrained from bringing. The murmurings of the Israelites and the visitations of God's judgments because of their sins are recorded as a warning to after generations. And their devotion, their zeal and liberality are an example worthy of imitation. All who love the worship of God and prize the blessing of His sacred presence will manifest the same spirit of sacrifice in preparing a house where He may meet with them. They will desire to bring to the Lord an offering of the very best that they possess. A house built for God should not be left in debt, for He is thereby dishonored. An amount sufficient to accomplish the work should be freely given, that the workman may be able to say, as did the builders of the tabernacle, "Bring no more offerings." The tabernacle was so constructed that it could be taken apart and borne with the Israelites in all their journeyings. It was therefore small, being not more than 55 feet in length and 18 in breadth and height. Yet it was a magnificent structure. The wood employed for the building and its furniture was that of the acacia tree, which was less subject to decay than any other to be obtained at Sinai. The walls consisted of upright boards set in silver sockets and held firm by pillars and connecting bars. And all were overlaid with gold, giving to the building the appearance of solid gold. The roof was formed of four sets of curtains, the innermost of fine twined linen, and blue and purple and scarlet, with cherubim of cunning work. The other three, respectively, were of goat's hair, ram skins dyed red, and seal skins, so arranged as to afford complete protection. The building was divided into two apartments by a rich and beautiful curtain, or veil, suspended from gold.

though inferior to those of the sanctuary. The hangings of the court being only about half as high as the walls of the tabernacle, the building could be plainly seen by the people without. In the court, and nearest the entrance, stood the brazen altar of burnt offering. Upon this altar were consumed all the sacrifices made by fire unto the Lord, and its horns were sprinkled with the atoning blood. Between the altar and the door of the tabernacle was the laver, which was also of brass, made from the mirrors that had been the freewill offering of the women of Israel. At the laver, the priests were to wash their hands and their feet whenever they went into the sacred apartments or approached the altar to offer a burnt offering unto the Lord. In the first apartment or holy place were the table of showbread, the candlestick or lampstand, and the altar of incense. The table of showbread stood on the north. With its ornamental crown, it was overlaid with pure gold. On this table, the priests were each Sabbath to place 12 cakes, arranged in two piles and sprinkled with frankincense. The loaves that were removed, being accounted holy, were to be eaten by the priests. On the south was a seven-branched candlestick, with its seven lamps. Its branches were ornamented with exquisitely wrought flowers, resembling lilies, and the whole was made from one solid piece of gold. There being no windows in the tabernacle, the lamps were never all extinguished at one time, but shed their light by day and by night. Just before the veil separating the holy place from the most holy, and the immediate presence of God, stood the golden altar of incense. Upon this altar the priest was to burn incense every morning and evening. Its horns were touched with the blood of the sin offering, and it was sprinkled with blood upon the great day of atonement. The fire upon this altar was kindled by God himself, and was sacredly cherished. Day and night the holy incense diffused its fragrance throughout the sacred apartments, and without, far around the tabernacle. Beyond the inner veil was the Holy of Holies, where centered the symbolic service of atonement and intercession, and which formed the connecting link between heaven and earth. In this apartment was the ark, a chest of acacia wood, overlaid within and without with gold, and having a crown of gold about the top. It was made as a depository for the tables of stone upon which God himself had inscribed the Ten Commandments. Hence, it was called the Ark of God's Testament, or the Ark of the Covenant, since the Ten Commandments were the basis of the covenant made between God and Israel. The cover of the sacred chest was called the mercy seat. This was wrought of one solid piece of gold, and was surmounted by golden cherubim, one standing on each end. One wing of each angel was stretched forth on high, while the other was folded over the body. See Ezekiel chapter 1, verse 11, in token of reverence and humility. The position of the cherubim, with their faces turned toward each other and looking reverently downward toward the ark, represented the reverence with which the heavenly host regard the law of God and their interest in the plan of redemption. Above the mercy seat was the Shekinah, the manifestation of the divine presence, and from between the cherubim God made known his will. Divine messages were sometimes communicated to the high priest by a voice from the cloud. Sometimes a light fell upon the angel at the right to signify approval or acceptance, or a shadow or cloud rested upon the one at the left to reveal disapproval or rejection. The law of God, enshrined within the ark, was the great rule of righteousness and judgment. That law pronounced death upon the transgressor, but above the law was the mercy seat, upon which the presence of God was revealed, and from which, by virtue of the atonement, pardon was granted to the repentant sinner. Thus, in the work of Christ for our redemption, symbolized by the sanctuary service, mercy and truth are met together. Righteousness and peace have kissed each other. Psalm 85, verse 10. No language can describe the glory of the scene presented within the sanctuary. The gold-plated walls reflecting the light from the golden candlestick, the brilliant hues of the richly embroidered curtains with their shining angels, the table and the altar of incense glittering.

0: with gold. Beyond the second veil, the sacred ark with its mystic cherubim, and above it, the holy Shekinah, the visible manifestation of Jehovah's presence, all but a dim reflection of the glories of the temple of God in heaven, the great center of the work for man's redemption. A period of about half a year was occupied in the building of the tabernacle. When it was completed, Moses examined all the work of the builders, comparing it with the pattern shown him in the mount and the directions he had received from God. As the Lord had commanded, even so had they done it, and Moses blessed them. With eager interest, the multitudes of Israel crowded around to look upon the sacred structure. While they were contemplating the scene with reverent satisfaction, the pillar of cloud floated over the sanctuary and, descending, enveloped it, and the glory of the Lord filled the tabernacle. There was a revealing of the divine majesty, and for a time even Moses could not enter. With deep emotion, the people beheld the token that the work of their hands was accepted. There were no loud demonstrations of rejoicing. A solemn awe rested upon all. But the gladness of their heart welled up in tears of joy, and they murmured low, earnest words of gratitude that God had condescended to abide with them. By divine direction, the tribe of Levi was set apart for the service of the sanctuary. In the earliest times, every man was a priest of his own household. In the days of Abraham, the priesthood was regarded as a birthright of the eldest son. Now, instead of the firstborn of all Israel, the Lord accepted the tribe of Levi for the work of the sanctuary. By this signal honor, he manifested his approval of their fidelity, both in adhering to his service and in executing his judgments when Israel apostatized in the worship of the golden calf. The priesthood, however, was restricted to the family of Aaron. Aaron and his sons alone were permitted to minister before the Lord. The rest of the tribe were entrusted with the charge of the tabernacle and its furniture, and they were to attend upon the priests in their ministration, but they were not to sacrifice, to burn incense, or to see the holy things till they were covered. In accordance with their office, a special dress was appointed for the priests. "Thou shalt make holy garments for Aaron, thy brother, for glory and for beauty," was the divine direction to Moses. The robe of the common priest was of white linen and woven in one piece. It extended nearly to the feet and was confined about the waist by a white linen girdle embroidered in blue, purple, and red. A linen turban or mitre completed his outer costume. Moses at the burning bush was directed to put off his sandals, for the ground whereon he stood was holy, so the priests were not to enter the sanctuary with shoes upon their feet. Particles of dust cleaving to them would desecrate the holy place. They were to leave their shoes in the court before entering the sanctuary, and also to wash both their hands and their feet before ministering in the tabernacle or at the altar of burnt offering. Thus was constantly taught the lesson that all defilement must be put away from those who would approach into the presence of God.
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This is another edition of the More Abundant Life radio broadcast featuring Pastor Wentley Phipps. My name is Adrian Westney Jr. I'm your host for today's program. Today's message is so special that I don't even have a title for it. But I really urge you to stay with us for the next 30 minutes of this broadcast, because Pastor Phipps has a message for us that I know will have a tremendous and immediate impact on your life. You won't want to miss it, so stay tuned to the More Abundant Life. As we usually do, we have some music for you, music that's going to prepare us to receive the message for today. This special song is entitled Eternal Life.

0: Father, we think we're so busy working for so many important things. People to see, places to go, things to do, money to make. And then we are reminded that there will come a moment when we will look into your eyes and none of those things will be important. All that will matter is our relationship with you. I ask that you cleanse my life and mind of all unrighteousness. Fill my life with your Holy Spirit's presence and power. And use me for your glory alone. I pray in Jesus' name. Amen. Somewhere I heard that sermonettes make Christianettes. It's been a long day, but I believe that if we just follow the Lord's leading, we'll be all right. Amen. Dr. Wilbur Chapman, a very famous evangelist, said that the New Testament records 40 people who suffered from the same disease who were healed by Jesus. Of this number 40, 34 were either brought to Jesus by friends or he was taken to them by friends. Have mercy. Friends play an important role in coming to Jesus. In only 6 cases out of 40 did those who suffered find their way to Jesus without assistance, without help. But this morning I want to tell you about one man. Early one Sabbath morning, while a multitude of worshipers were headed for the temple in Jerusalem, Jesus was walking the streets of the city, early Sabbath morning. His mind in deep meditation, his heart in earnest prayer. He passed the sheep market and came upon a pool known in the Hebrew tongue as Bethesda. Now the name Bethesda means house of mercy. And there were many who sought God's mercy beneath Bethesda's covered porches. According to the scriptures, around the pool lay a great multitude of impotent folk. The blind were there. The halt, that's an old English term for the crippled, were there. The withered, the lame, all were camping there, hoping to find healing when the waters were troubled at Bethesda's pool. But on this Sabbath morning, as Jesus came upon the pool, his heart was moved to compassion. Before him was a pitiful portrait of our humanity. Instinctively, Jesus began threading his way through this gathering of broken wills and spirits. And as he moved through the crowd, his eyes scanned with pity every pathetic and troubled face. Brothers and sisters, what must it have been like to be at that pool and to look up and look into the eyes of Christ? Those eyes that shone like searchlights in the dark of night. Those eyes that shone like the glow of fire in the darkness. Those eyes that shone warm as summer and as tender as night. Those eyes that shone brighter than any hope in any star. Imagine what it must have been like to look up and look into the very eyes of Christ. Servant of the Lord, I love, she says about his eyes, that humility marked every glance of the eyes of Christ. In other words, whenever he shifted his eyes, there was an explosion of humility. Awesome to look into the eyes of Christ. In the midst of this crowd of suffering people, one man in his miserable condition caught the eyes of Jesus. He had his head hung down low. His spirit was sad and weary. You know, some of you looking like that today. His face cold and motionless, closed, and mysterious. He was hardly even smiling. I want you to know there's nothing like the look in the eyes of a man who is without hope. Nothing like it. This man at the pool of Bethesda was one of many whose heart was gripped by misery, and he sat there all day long, occasionally lifting his head. Oh, brothers and sisters, he was overwhelmed by his sense of despair. He was broken in heart. He was lonely in spirit. Anybody lonely here this morning? This man's case captured the attention of Jesus. And Jesus fastened his eyes on this man who seemed discouraged and ready to give up. And this man's condition, though draped in gloom and sadness, he earned the notice of Jesus. Perhaps it was the depth of his despair, the intensity of his discouragement. I don't know. All I know is that he was now looking into the very eyes of the supreme monarch of the universe. Now remember, Jesus saw this man before he saw Jesus. I like that. As he lay there, he was enveloped, this man, by the shadow of this mighty presence. And suddenly Jesus spoke to him, saying, "Do you want to be whole?" That voice that spoke to that broken man that day sounded like 1,000 choirs singing from heaven. Sounded like music to his soul. Do you want to be made whole? Suddenly, hope sprang anew within his breast, but just as quickly as it sprang up, it died again. Could this man looking at me, thought this paralytic, be playing with my emotions? He must know that I've been like this for 38 years. Maybe he doesn't know how long and how hard I've tried to rise from this prison house of paralysis. Maybe he doesn't know that for 38 years I've dragged myself to this pool only to have my hopes dashed and dashed again. He must be able to see that it is always somebody else who comes up with the testimony. I know he knows that. Could he be playing with me? Brothers and sisters, you know, we are often skeptical and sometimes even afraid when our health is at stake. We don't even like to go to the doctors. Help me, Lord. Some folks don't even like to go to the dentist. We always want to know that we are in the hands of a physician we can trust. How many of you are like that? I read a story the other day of a hospital administrator who was startled because as he was walking down the hall, he saw a patient running down the hall out of the operating room. Are you with me today? His gown was flapping in the breeze behind him, and he stopped the patient. He said, wait, tell me, why are you running away from the operating room? The patient looked up and said, it was because of what the nurse said. He said, well, what did she say? He said, she said, be brave, and appendectomy is quite simple. Well, that's true, said the hospital administrator. It is simple, but she wasn't talking to me, said the patient. She was talking to the doctor. We're all afraid when it comes to our health. We all want to know that we are in the hands of a physician we can trust. Amen? I don't know about you, but I know I'm like that. Jesus said to the paralytic, I know what you're thinking, but I'm asking you, do you want to be whole? Thank you, Jesus. If you do, rise up and walk. That man closed his eyes, said a prayer. He must have prayed something like this. Lord, I know you can if you will. That's a prayer I heard from an old black man years ago. Lord, I know you can if you will. If you want to, I know you can. Are you with me today? Servant of the Lord said that instantly that man felt his knotted knees begin to straighten out. The felt his limbs responding to a divine and sacred impulse. He felt his limbs begin to surrender to the thoughts that came to his brain. And that moment he surrendered, listen, he surrendered his will to the command of Christ. And in the moment that he surrendered his will to the command of Christ, he sprang up. Some time ago, when studying this incident, some school children in a church school were asked what they thought about Christ performing this miracle on the Sabbath. One boy said, well, since the man had been like that for 38 years, he could have waited one more day. Another said, well, it would have saved Jesus a lot of trouble if he just waited and deferred the healing and the cure for the next day. A third young man said, but there was no infringement of the Sabbath law because the act of healing didn't involve any manual operation. He didn't have to use his hands or touch him or anything. Finally, the discussion was broken by the question of a blind boy in the class who simply said, what would you have preferred if you had the withered hand? We always think we know what's best for people from the outside looking in. We don't put ourselves in their shoes. Brothers and sisters, after the poor man at the pool of Bethesda received power from Christ to take up his bed, John said he was found in the temple later on, praising the Lord, giving thanks for his goodness, testifying. I want to read something for you from the Desire of Ages, page 203. Listen, put your will on the side of Christ. Will. You know what that means? Will, your power of choice. Put it on the side of Christ. You want to see a miracle? Put your will on the side of God's will. Whatever may be the evil practice, some people under the sound of my voice today are wrestling with habits that they can't seem to break. And it's only because you don't put your will in the hands of Christ. If you give your will to God, let me say it this way. You will never break a habit if you don't give your will to Christ. Amen. You will never break a habit. Put your will on the side of Christ. Listen to what she says. Whatever may be the evil practice, the master passion, which through long indulgence, even if you've been doing it for a long time, hallelujah, that ought to be good news for somebody today. Even if you've been doing it for a long time, Christ is able. Hallelujah. And he longs to deliver you. He will give life to the soul that is dead in trespasses and sins. He will set you free from the chains of sin. I read of a man who told of how when he and his wife were driving, what I'm trying to say to you is that your will united with the will of God will triumph. Amen. When others fail, you will succeed when your will is united to the will of Christ. Because I know you can if you will. I read of a man who told her how when he and his wife were driving through Oregon with his little daughter, Susan, she developed a fever the night before, and they were staying in a motel, and things suddenly became serious. The little girl went into convulsions, and her eyes turned up. Her body began to jerk. She was in great danger. This man grabbed his little daughter, threw her in the car, and he drove down as far as he could to a farmhouse. This was a little motel, and all it had was showers in it. And he wanted to get a tub, and he knocked on the door. When the woman opened, he cried out, my daughter is very sick. She's in convulsions. Do you have a bathtub where we can put her in some warm water? The lady was so taken back, she hardly knew what to say. And she motioned, it's down this way. Without waiting for any word, this man pushed the front door open, went down the hall, started running water in the tub, called a doctor, arranged to take his daughter for an examination. And as that girl was sitting in that tub, that fever began to go down. It wasn't until later that he found out that he was way out in the wilderness. And this family was the only family that had a tub. My God, when you put your will in the hands of the will of Christ, he does miracles. You will not fail. Others will succeed, but you will triumph, brothers and sisters. You know, I want to read you something else from the servant of the Lord. Friends, listen carefully. When it comes to salvation, it is not the prayer of merit, but the prayer of need that gets the attention of Jesus. That paralytic sitting there, he didn't get the attention of Jesus because of some great thing that he had done. It was just because of need. And I want to give you one of my most favorite chapters in the Spirit of Prophecy, Desire of Ages, page 300. Listen to the essence of it. It says that from the soul that feels, what did I say? Feels his need of God. God holds back nothing. From the soul that feels their need of God. If you walk around and you have no feeling of need, God can't give you anything. It was that paralytic's sense of need that recommended him. From the soul that feels his need of God, God holds back nothing. Amen. To that soul, God gives unrestricted access to his throne. We've gathered here this morning. We look nice. We're all dressed up. But behind those happy Sabbaths, behind those praise the Lords, we are all paralytics. Wrestling with something. Behind those smiles, we too are a congregation of crippled folk. Halt, lame. We're crippled by our fears and our faults. We're crippled by our own failings, our wretchedness. We are crippled by our own guilt and shame. I heard a man talking just yesterday. He's a physician. He said, but I grew up in a critical home. Everything my mama and daddy said to me was only critical of me. And even though I'm a doctor, I'm an old man, this thing still plagues me. He's crippled emotionally because of the negativity that he had in his religious home. We've come to this house today, and I just want to say before I close this sermon, let the word go forth that if you fast and pray and come to the porches at Seabrook and you just wait a while and you fast and pray, God troubles the waters here. He comes along and listen, the Lord impressed me to do something. If you don't realize how God has been moving through this congregation, touching and changing and healing the lives of people. Thank you, Lord. Now, if he has healed you, if he has touched you and blessed you, I want you to have the courage to stand this morning. If God has, look at how he has moved through this congregation. He has touched you. He has healed you. You ought to say praise him this morning. Praise him today. This is how Jesus has been moving at this church. He's come through down the aisles and touched you. Lifted you. Be seated. Amen. A poet and an artist were looking at a painting one day. And the painting was about the healing of the two blind men at Jericho. The artist asked, "What seems to you to be the most remarkable thing about this painting?" The poet said, "Everything is clear in this painting. I could see the groupings of the individuals and the expression on their faces. It's so clear." "Well," said the artist, "I see something else." And then he pointed to the steps of a house in the corner of the picture. Do you see that? Said the artist. Do you see that cane all by itself lying there? What does it mean? Said the poet. Listen, it means that that blind man who was rushed to Jesus was so sure that Christ was able that he left his cane. So sure that all you got to do is give him your will and you'll see a miracle. So sure. Today, whatever your doubt is, I want you to leave it today. God said to call you. Whatever your doubt is, whatever your fear is, whatever your cane is, whatever your crutch is, whatever is holding you back from doing all that God has called you to do, to be all that God has called you to be, by faith, lay it down. You saw how he's been moving in this church. Now he wants to come by your house. He wants to look into your eyes and he wants to say to you, are you ready to be made whole?
1: I hope this message has been a blessing to you and your entire family. Until next time, remember John 10, verse 10. Jesus said, I came that you might have life, and that life might be the more abundant life.

0: 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Box 648008, Vero Beach, Florida 32964. 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Box 648008, Vero Beach, Florida 32964. Until next time, remember the words of Jesus. I came that you might have life, and that life might be a more abundant life.
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3: Oh yeah. Hey babe, I made you some popcorn, okay?
4: Ooh, popcorn.
3: Yes, okay. I know, yeah. Oh, I wonder, I need to pray.
4: Hey, did you do something a little different with this one?
3: I put the, you know, regular stuff, the chicken sauce.
4: It tastes a little different.
3: Yeast flakes. I did run out of some stuff, but, you know, I just kind of jazzed it up a little bit just to see, you know, what it would be like. Yeah,
4: so. I like the other one better, but this is all right.
3: Are you saying you don't like it?
4: I said I like the other one better, but this is all right.
3: Oh, it's all right?
4: Yeah.
3: Oh, okay.
4: Yeah,
3: all right.
4: It has kind of a sweet flavor to it, you know. But the other one was a little spicy.
3: You're something else. I can't do anything right, huh? Nah, I always complain about the popcorn. You know, my brother used to always complain about the popcorn, too. You know that, right? That's all he did. Oh, Tim, why you got to put sugar in it? Why you got to put hot sauce in it? Always complaining.
4: Popcorn, huh? Okay.
3: Don't judge. Oh, my goodness, man. Well, that's all right then, you know.
4: Next time, make it like you made it before, though.
3: Oh, next time, huh?
4: Mm-hmm.
3: Okay, next time. I'll tell you what, here's the next time.
4: I guess I won't have any more popcorn here.

0: Welcome to When We Talk. I'm Stephen Conway, and this is my lovely wife, Tamara.
1: Hello, everybody.
0: And we're so glad that you've joined us today, because when we talk, we process.
1: Yes, and when we talk, we have a really good time.
0: And when we talk, we grow.
1: And most importantly, y'all, when we talk, we heal.
0: That's right.
1: Yeah.
0: And that is exactly what we'll be talking about today. The title of this episode is A Hot Mess. No, not the episode is not a hot mess, but the title is A Hot Mess.
1: A hot mess.
0: Or Healed.
1: Healed, yes.
0: Healed,
1: yes.
0: Healed.
1: Yes.
0: So what just happened with the popcorn dump?
1: The dump.
0: That we experienced.
1: Dumping happens a lot in life, guys. That was just a funny way of explaining some things that actually happen when we're at home with people, when we're at our jobs. My goodness, when we're at the grocery store, when we're driving in our car. You know, these triggers, things, you know, happen, push these buttons, and we just lose it.
0: Right. Have you ever had, some of our friends have probably had some experience like that, where you have a response or a reaction that is out of place with what has actually happened? And it's kind of like there's a toothpick. Like, you jab me with a toothpick, and I pull out a bazooka. Like, boom. Right?
1: Yeah.
0: So, but there's some stuff that's going on. You mentioned, in the skit, you mentioned my brother.
1: Yeah.
0: This is just like my brother. Now, I had nothing to do with your brother.
1: I'm
0: just, you know, innocently eating the popcorn and commenting on the flavoring and so forth and so on.
1: Yeah,
0: but
1: my hot
0: it
1: sauce.
0: Did something, your hot sauce and popcorn. But something happened there.
1: Yeah, yeah. So for the character that was played, she
0: no,
1: was...
0: No, that was you.
1: The popcorn represented something that she had put her effort and energy into, right? But you notice she talked about her brother. I do have brothers, but they've never complained about my popcorn. But there are times in our lives where we have had incidences that have taken place in our past with other people who are not even related, you know, in that particular present situation. And what we call that is how our past trauma informs our present reality. So her past experience with being maybe criticized or not feeling good enough or being questioned, whatever it could be, came up in a moment of eating popcorn.
0: Wow, of all times.
1: Right.
0: What a waste of a good bowl of popcorn.
1: And it was good. It was the good kind.
0: It was a good kind.
1: Yeah.
0: Yeah.
1: Yeah. Yeah.
0: Well, in the professional world, psychologists and therapists, they refer to that as post-traumatic stress. They add a D, post-traumatic stress disorder, but I guess there's some conversation about removing the D because everybody experiences stress.
1: Yes.
0: And I think like 25% of people experience post-traumatic stress. And so they want to normalize it and remove the D and not refer to it as a disorder.
1: So post-traumatic stress, post means what? From the past, right? So things that have happened to us in our past, and that past could be last week, or it could have been 20 years ago, but it's things that have happened to us or things we've watched or things we have experienced or witnessed, and they come back. And it could be things that remind us, words, it could be sounds, you know, actions of that nature, you know.
0: Now, somebody might be listening and saying, that doesn't make any sense. Why in the world would something from my past affect? Well, researchers have discovered that actually what happens is the prefrontal cortex, the front portion of the brain, the kingly power, the thinking part of the brain, that when a person experiences post-traumatic stress, that it bypasses the prefrontal cortex, and it goes and it affects us on a physiological level. So it literally feels like we're right back in that same scenario.
1: Yeah.
0: And while the brain would normally say to us, hey, this is not 15 years ago. Hey, that's not your brother. Hey, that's not your mom. That's not your dad. That's not the bully from your school. Well, the brain, the prefrontal cortex portion of the brain, is kind of left out of this discussion. And so physiologically, we are right back in that same place, and that fight or flight kicks in, and the body begins to respond in the same way. For you, it was dumping popcorn on the head. For others, it might be, you know, really a
1: get
0: fight
1: into a physical
0: mentality
1: fight.
0: Or whatever, or just running away from a scenario altogether.
1: Yeah, that's wild, right? That we can be living our lives and trying, right, to be healthy and whole, and yet at the same time having not really addressed perhaps sometimes some of those things. Now, when you think about PTSD, there are some things that, when I think about people who've been in war, right,
0: yes.
1: Is they can't necessarily go back and address, you know, those things, people or places, right? But they can surely get help. They can go and seek out counseling, see a therapist and things of that nature. But there are sometimes in our daily relationships with people that these things arise. Something that I find fascinating about this idea is that, you know, we've been talking also about genetically, right, the generational curses that follow us throughout our families. And that there are certain things that, whether it's because we watch, by beholding we become changed, or literally we've been changed genetically, right, in some way by the experiences, that certain things can be passed down, you know.
0: Yeah, there's actually research, and it's not for sure, it's not certain, but that's why they're researching it.
1: Yeah.
0: Because there is some suggestion that our genetics can be altered based on the trauma that an individual experiences. So for instance, if I experience a traumatic situation and I survive that, it's not that my DNA has changed, but there are certain codes and whatnot that are activated or that will remain dormant based on this trauma that I've experienced. And I can pass that down to my children. At least that's what the research suggests. It brings kind of a new light to that, the sins of the fathers will be visited upon the children into the third and fourth generation. But we'll have to wait and see what really comes out of that research.
1: Yeah, and you know, there's no denying that the homes that we grow up in have an impact on us, what we see in the homes, what we experience even in our communities, right? They can impact us.
0: And you had also mentioned about our daughter having a conversation about you raising her through your trauma. So whether or not there's anything genetic to it or whatnot, we can impact our children by continuing to live in a state of trauma and parenting them. Even if you don't have children, we can sabotage our relationships by living in a present relationship as though it's a past relationship.
1: Yes, yes. Something else I love hearing you talk about, because you are, of course, a pastor, right? And you do a lot of work with people. I've heard you talk about those of us who are in people professions, right? Whether it's physicians or, you know, pastors, therapists even. We can experience this thing called secondary trauma?
0: Yes, secondary trauma. That it's, just imagine that someone is unfolding a life experience, sharing a life experience with you, the likes of which you've never heard, and you didn't even know that these types of things existed. And somebody shares with you, this is what I've experienced, this is what I've lived through, this is what my life is. And, you know, you're supposed to keep a straight face, and you're not supposed to respond like, oh, really?
1: Yeah.
0: No, you're not supposed to do any of that. But once you have listened to their experience, once you have walked with them through the pages of their lives, you can't unhear that. You can't erase that from your memory. It is there, and it certainly has an impact on you. In many ways, it's as if you yourself have lived through the other individual's trauma. And it impacts the way you see the world. You ever heard somebody share something with you, and it's like, man, I didn't know that people could do something like that.
1: Yes.
0: And so now the way that I see the world has been completely and totally changed. And so now when I'm walking and I see people, I'm looking at them like, I wonder, are you one of them? You know, and so forth.
1: And I imagine some people, to try to avoid that, they try not to even hear those types of things because we don't want to be impacted. You know, when someone does share a story, or maybe when we see certain things on the news or different things, it's like, no. I don't want to know that. Right.
0: Mm-hmm.
1: And that's their way of trying to cope with not dealing with those types of things.
0: Yeah.
1: Yeah.
0: With all of those things, the reality is we are a hot mess.
1: Flaming mess. Okay, Sykes?
0: But the good news is that by the grace of God, there is healing for us. There's healing. And we can heal because we mentioned genetic stuff and the homes we've grown up in, the communities we've grown up in, and all of that. Go
1: ahead. Now, before we move from that, there are also things that happen based on our choices.
0: This is true.
1: Right? So it's not always that the things happen in our home or as we were growing up. There are sometimes we make decisions and choices living as people and as adults that bring about pain. I know I've been there. You know, I've made decisions in my life to live a certain way or do certain things that were not healthy, and I was left scarred by my own decisions and choices, you know. And so there's a type of healing that also needs to come because you're left with guilt, you're left with regret, you're left with shame, you know. So
0: absolutely,
1: yeah.
0: So healing is such an important thing for us to experience. I believe God is all about that. Why do we need to heal? We need to heal because when we talk, if we're not healed, we're going to go on hurting people who are presently there in our lives based on things that have happened in the past, which means the present person doesn't deserve to be treated in this way.
1: Yeah.
0: But because I haven't healed, when I'm talking to this individual, now I'm treating them as though they're someone else.
1: Yeah, the old saying is what? Hurting people do what?
0: They hurt people. And that's another reason why we need to heal.
1: Yeah.
0: Because healing people...
1: Heal people.
0: That's right. See, I like that. You put that on a
1: t-shirt.
0: Yes.
1: Okay.
0: So we don't want to go on walking through life hurting people.
1: Yeah.
0: Unconscious of what we're doing. But when we heal by the grace of God, we can become instruments of transformation and healing.
1: And I was going to say that, you know, healed people in and of ourselves, right? We don't have any power to heal anybody. That power belongs to Christ. But what we become, right, by the grace and power of God, is we become instruments to be able to be used in order to help people in the process of healing. That is powerful. Do you want to be an instrument of healing?
0: Oh, yes.
1: Oh, I know.
0: Amen.
1: I do.
0: Amen.
1: Yeah.
0: The other thing is that healing affects the quality of our lives. Healing can affect, as we've alluded to already, the quality of our relationships. And healing can help us, by God's grace, to be effective witnesses. Right? It makes no sense for an unhealed person.
1: Let me take a drink.
0: An unhealed person who is limping through life to have a megaphone saying, Jesus can heal you.
1: Come on now.
0: Jesus can heal you. And people are like, well, what has he done for you? Why are you still walking around like that if Jesus can heal you?
1: Man.
0: Right? So our witness is, it becomes ineffective. Not maybe completely ineffective, but it certainly doesn't have the power that it could have if we ourselves had experienced the healing.
1: And listen, I believe wholeheartedly that as Christians, we should be the place, right, where people can come and find the path to this type of healing.
0: Absolutely.
1: Jesus Christ, our Lord, right? And far too often what we can end up doing, listen to me, we will use the gospel instead of the gospel using us, and we will misuse and misrepresent it by not healing, but actually taking it in its place as if God doesn't want to heal me from the bitterness that I have from my past, from the abuses that I have. I've met a lot of people who believe that they are walking in Christ, right? Because they're sharing truth with people, but they're sharing it not in love. They're angry. The anger is palpable in the way that they share the gospel, right? And how they present God to people. And when you try to have a conversation with them,

0: If I've run away from that, and now I'm going over here, you know, I got my spot in the mountains or in the village or whatever, and, you know, I'm doing my thing and I'm ready for translation, but there's this unhealed area, then I'm not really presenting truth, right?
1: Yes.
0: Truth should be applied to every aspect of my life. And of course, it was Jesus who said in John chapter 8, verse 32, you shall know the truth, you shall experience the truth, and the truth will make you free. And if I'm free, I don't have to run from stuff, right?
1: Yes.
0: So, so healing is important in every aspect of our lives, and ultimately, it does have a profound effect on our witness. Speaking of the link between our witness and truth sharing, some of the research that exists suggests that there's a profound component of healing that takes place when we actually talk and share. So it's the research suggests that it's almost as though the trauma is rearranged and put into the proper place in the brain through us talking about it and sharing with one another, which is a profound, profound thing. And it reminds me of one of your favorite passages of scripture.
1: I love it. I do. Yes, yes, yes.
0: Yeah, what is it?
1: That there are two things, right? Two things in the last days here on earth that God says that we will have to help us to overcome. The blood of Jesus, right? And the word of our testimony.
0: Yes, and they overcame him
1: by the blood of the Lamb
0: and by the word of their testimony.
1: Yes.
0: And that's fascinating.
1: Yeah.
0: Because the book of Revelation is an apocalyptic book, and people are afraid of this and that and the other. But right there in the midst of an apocalyptic discussion, last days, when we say apocalyptic, end time, last days, all of these things, or revealing of secrets and whatnot, in the midst of that, there is a place for healing.
1: Yes.
0: Where God says that his people in the last days will be a healed people who are overcoming by the blood of the Lamb and by the sharing of their testimones one with another.
1: So that means that we have to open up and we have to talk.
0: Yes.
1: Because when we talk,
0: we heal.
1: We heal, right?
0: Absolutely.
1: And I think one of the things that's so profound that I'm learning in my walk as a Christian, as well as living in community with other Christians, how sad would it be? Matter of fact, it happens all the time. How many of us as Christians go to church together, but we have no idea about what God has brought us through?
0: That's
1: we
0: right.
1: are ashamed to share our testimony. And we know we have no clue about what God is doing and has done in people's lives. I would say that we are robbing one another, and we are preventing the power of God to work, because that is what God uses us as instruments to share.
0: Yeah, but I want to say this. We can only bring to church what we experience at home and on a personal level. So it's not as though we, I don't know, I can't say this for all people, but some of us transform and become new people when we walk through the door in the church. How are you doing, brother? Oh, yes, I love, praise the Lord. Jesus is coming soon, and then you walk out and you're a different person. But let's assume that that's not our experience, that we're having a really authentic experience, which means that if I'm actually talking and sharing and opening up, how many couples have we sat with, Tamara, where when we're sitting with them, they share things in our context, and they've been together for 20 years, married for 15 years, and so forth and so on. And when we're sitting with them, something comes out, and they say, I never knew that. I never knew that. And we'll think to ourselves, now how long you guys been together again? And you never shared that with one another? And so what happens is when we're not talking at home, when we're not talking in those most important relationships, then it's not going to be a miraculous, you know, I'm going to get struck by lightning when I come into church and all of a sudden start sharing. I need to start talking at home, and then I can talk in the context of church.
1: So what I'll say is this. It sounds good, right? I've been there at a place in my life where I wanted to heal, but I just didn't know how. So because I didn't know how, I didn't even try to even make it happen. You know what I'm saying? Like, I literally was just like, oh, okay, I don't know what that is, so who cares? You know, I'm going to move on with my life. I'm going to do what I have to do. But I believe innately within us, we all want it. But when we don't know how, we just kind of withdraw some

0: times or
1: is it possible we can even become dismissive?
0: Yeah.
1: Is it possible we can even, you know, treat it like it doesn't matter?
0: Yeah.
1: Not because we don't want it, mm-hmm. but as you brought out, Tamara, because we don't know how to experience it. So yeah. we can major in things that we feel like we understand mm-hmm. while being dismissive. It reminds me of when Jesus was speaking to the religious leaders of his day, and he said, you know, you tithe mint, anise, and cumin herbs, but you avoid the weightier matters of the law.
0: Yeah.
1: These things you ought to have done. In other words, the little things matter too, but you should not have left these other things undone.
0: Yeah.
1: And man, if healing is one of the things that's left undone, may the Lord have mercy on us.
0: Yeah. I had a powerful experience many years ago, prior to us getting married. And it was a journey that God began me on. As I told you before, I didn't know how to start healing. But the Lord has a way of sending you places and putting you in situations to start that process, even when you're not aware of it. And I write about it in a book that I'm writing.
1: Wait. I got to fit time out. You said something.
0: Yeah.
1: You said that the Lord has a way
0: yeah.
1: of putting us in place. So even when we're running from stuff,
0: yeah.
1: people, things in our past,
0: yeah.
1: God will still bring this up.
0: Yeah.
1: Wow. So even when I'm in the mountains by myself being fed by the ravens,
0: yes, he will.
1: God is going to bring it up.
0: Yes,
1: okay,
0: he will.
1: Okay. Go ahead.
0: Yeah.
1: Go ahead.
0: And I figured I would just read a little bit of the excerpt from my book to you guys. And this was, again, a time in my life where I needed healing, but I didn't know it. And it says this, it says, then before I knew it, my turn was about to arrive. I was watching and listening intently, determining that when it was my time to go, I would just share something superficial, nothing deep. They wouldn't know the difference anyway. They don't even know me. I mean, hey, who cares, right? Plus, I don't know these folks anyway. The more I saw people open up, though, the more the tears began to flow. It hit a nerve and it sparked something familiar in me, a message that I learned as a child, which was that tears are weak. That was definitely not going to be me, though, not right now. Was this really necessary? But before I could even realize what was happening to me, my turn came. I sat there for a moment, then I began to think to myself, you've come here and you've heard all these folks share from their heart. Don't cheat yourself, Tamara. Be honest. My heart was beating fast, and somehow I knew that this was going to be a pivotal moment in my life, one that changed things forever. It was about the possibility of taking something that had been so deeply woven into my heart as a secret and being open and honest with it. A life where I told the truth to myself first and then tell it to others. That wasn't my norm. It was challenging me on so many levels. Yet, what better place to tell the truth for the first time about myself than to a bunch of strangers? It wasn't until this the thought hit me that I finally realized that this was the chance of a lifetime, a chance just to say it with no repercussions, except that it would change my world. So after sitting here for a moment and seeing these complete strangers looking at me and smiling with watery eyes, I decided to take a step forward and choose to heal. I grabbed the door and flung it wide open and said, my name is Tamara, and I was molested and I experienced physical and emotional trauma. There. I said it. It was the truth, and it was the first time in my entire life that I had done so.
1: It's a powerful, powerful testimony of one step in your healing process.
0: Yeah.
1: Thank you for sharing that with us. Man, don't we all want to heal? I hope so. If you're a hot mess like us, you need some healing, and God is able. Now you can watch episodes of When We Talk with Stephen and Tamara Conway anytime at 3ABNplus.tv or on our 3ABN Plus app for smartphones and tablets.
2: 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Put your feet on the path to relationships like God intended them to be.
1: Healing. Oh, it catches us at probably some of the most inopportune times. As my wife shared, she was in a way running away from healing, and yet God met her precisely where she was. In John chapter 5, Jesus comes to the pool of Bethesda, and there's a great multitude of people who are waiting for some mythological moving of the water to take place. Jesus finds a man who's been there for 38 long years. Jesus comes close to him and says, "Wilt thou be made whole?" Immediately, his attention turns outward. "I have no man when the water is troubled to move me close to the edge and put me in." And I imagine that Jesus said, "Man, that's not what I asked you. I asked you, do you want to be made whole?" So many of us, brothers and sisters, will make our healing dependent on someone else. But the beautiful truth of the matter is that we can heal by the grace of God, and we don't need another person's experience or permission to experience that healing. In fact, you and I may not find ourselves in the most, pristine places. Maybe we're in the wrong place, and where we are today is symbolic of the wrong choices that we've made in our lives. The good news is sometimes we don't go to the Lamb, but the Lamb comes to us. He finds us because he wants us to experience life and have it more abundantly. He wants us to experience a healed existence. Friends, may Jesus have a personal encounter with you where he talks with you. Because remember, when we talk, we heal.

0: Do the names Wycliffe, Jerome, Huss, and Martin Luther sound familiar? 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
2: How do you do? Taking a wrong turn is very easy, even if you think you know where you're going. A turnoff that looks like a shortcut, or the advice of someone who doesn't know the way, can lead anyone astray. The man in this story took a wrong turn that led to a place he didn't want to be, until his heart and mind and very life were unshackled.

0: We out of gas again?
1: No, but we're out of cash.
0: We can stop at a gas station. Take what we need. They always have money.
1: But they also have people around.
0: That never slowed us down.
1: I'm thinking we could wait here till a car comes along. Flag them down and rob them. You don't have to worry about the police out here.
0: I didn't know you ever worried about the police.
1: I don't. But let's make it easy on ourselves for a change.
0: I see lights in the distance.
1: Let's get out and stand by the road. Keep your gun out of sight.
2: 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Homeless people sleep in cars, under bridges, in parks, and most of all, in fear, never knowing if lawless ones will break in on them. Thanks to friends who care so much they send financial gifts, the mission offers more than a safe place to sleep. Mission guests also receive nourishing meals, showers, and fresh clothing, even some medical and dental care, all without charge. The goal is a transformed life, and counselors and pastors guide them to that end. Sometimes the transformation happens right away. Sometimes it takes longer. But the motto since 1877, when the old lighthouse first opened, has been the same: never give up on them. And that same message of new life is what this program celebrates. Now for broadcast around the earth, here is episode number 3917 in the series Unshackled, the program that makes you face yourself and think.
1: He's slowing down.
0: What if he doesn't stop?
1: He will. I'll flag him down. We look stranded, don't we? Hey, thanks for stopping. We need a ride to the gas station. Give me your wallet or I'll shoot.
2: The man in our story hadn't always been a highway robber. Once, he had gone in the opposite direction. This is the story of how he diverged and then regained his course. It's the true testimony of Clinton Goodwin from the classic files of Unshackled.
0: I was born in Roswell, New Mexico, the oldest of nine children. My siblings were born in Kingman, Arizona, where we moved when I was just a few months old. Papa was a barber, and his two brothers lived there and helped him open a shop. I was 12 when we moved to Los Angeles, but we didn't stay there long. I never saw my dad pray or read the Bible, but Mother did both.
3: What are you reading, Mama?
4: The Proverbs. They help me understand life.
3: I remember when I was real little and you read Bible stories to us.
4: I'm glad you remember.
3: How come Papa never reads the Bible?
4: I guess he's too busy, which is sad. When we first met, he played the violin during worship service.
3: Papa?
4: Yes. We met in church. I played the organ and he the violin. I was only 17 when he asked me to marry him. Then he had to work so hard.
3: Is it true we're moving to Chicago?
4: Yes.
3: Why? We don't know anybody there, Mama.
4: It's a big city. Your papa thinks he can earn more money there.
0: Papa was a hard worker, but there never seemed to be enough money for food and clothing, even after we moved to Chicago. We lived in a third-floor tenement. I was 13 when a woman from a large church came around lining up children for Sunday school. Although this church was not the mainline one my parents attended, my brother and I began going to this class.
5: Even the best of us is guilty of sinning against God because his standard is perfection. Yes, Clint?
3: So everybody sins?
5: Everybody. The Bible says, "But the scripture hath concluded all under sin, that the promise by faith of Jesus Christ might be given to them that believe." It's a marvelous mystery. We're hopelessly lost, dead to God, because all we care about is ourselves. And yet he loves us. He goes after us in order to give us salvation, eternal life, through Jesus Christ who died for our sins. The Bible says, here. You read it, Clint.
3: Okay. For he hath made him to be sin for us, who knew no sin, that we might be made the righteousness of God in him?
5: Jesus came to save us.
3: Why isn't everybody saved?
5: Because they don't know or don't believe the truth, or because the enemy has them deceived.
4: How was Sunday school?
3: I prayed with my teacher, Mama. I asked Jesus to save me.
4: You did? Clint, that's wonderful. I've been praying for you.
3: I've thought about being a preacher, or maybe even a missionary.
4: You have the heart for it. You've always been interested in spiritual things.
3: The church has a group that goes to the mission downtown, and I'm going to start going with them.
4: Good.
3: We studied the parable of the, sower. Some seeds fall on stony ground, hard hearts. But the cares of the world choke out God's seed. And for others, the enemy comes and snatches away the seed.
4: But some seed falls on good soil and produces fruit. You will, son.
0: I was 14 when I began going to the mission with our church. When I was 16, I enrolled in Bible classes in the evening, all the while holding down a day job to help the family. I did manual labor, anything to bring in some money. Sometimes, at night, I did street preaching with the others from the church. But when I was nearly 18, another opportunity came along.
4: Back to New Mexico, huh? That's where you started life, Clint.
3: Papa's pretty keen for me to go.
4: I wish you didn't have to go, but...
3: It's a great opportunity, Mama.
4: Well, if you take this job, it would help us financially.
3: I can sure send money back home. It won't cost much to live there because room and board are provided. And working for the railroad, I can come back and visit.
4: But what about your Bible studies?
3: They have correspondence classes I can take, Mama.
4: Good.
3: I'll write to you.
4: You'd better, and I'll pray for you.
0: I packed my few belongings and went to Albuquerque, where I worked as a storekeeper at a large hotel, one of the busiest stops on the Santa Fe Railroad. My schedule included Sundays, so I couldn't go to church. But I kept up with the Bible lessons for a time. Gradually, I forgot about my Bible, as I hung out with guys who had no interest in the things of God. But I still wrote to Mama, and she wrote to me. Dear Clint,
4: As you can see, we have moved back to Kingman, Arizona, where the cost of living is less. So we can get along without your sending us money right now. I hope and pray you are still doing the Bible correspondence course.
6: Hey, come on!
0: Coming! Seeing an opportunity to be on my own, I left my job and began roaming across the country, riding the rods. Those days, the freight trains had steel rods under the cars, and we could lay a board across them and travel that way. I worked off and on as a harvest hand or dishwasher. I stopped thinking about God or what I had learned from the Bible. With no address, I couldn't write to Mama, and she couldn't write to me. Early one cold spring morning, I jumped off a freight train to Denver, Colorado. Hungry and despondent, I trudged to a nearby hotel and found the chef in the kitchen. Could you give me something to eat? I haven't eaten in days.
7: Sure. I'll feed you if you're willing to officiate as pearl diver.
0: Dishwasher? Fine. I'll do anything to get some food. I worked there for weeks, sleeping outdoors on newspapers behind a billboard. At work in the kitchen, I got to know a young man my age, who we met in the evening.
1: Aren't you sick of dishwashing, Clint?
0: What do you think? Look at my hands and arms. Blisters up to the elbows from hot water.
1: Why don't you quit?
0: I need the money.
1: They pay you enough for those blisters?
0: You know anything else I can do?
1: Sure I do. Easy money.
0: Name it.
1: You got any cash?
0: I've still got my last pay. Why?
1: Then put on your coat. We're going shopping.
0: For what?
1: For the only thing that'll make people want to give us their money.
0: I don't get it. What are we shopping for?
1: Persuaders, man. Persuaders. 38 caliber persuaders.
0: He was a robber who knew all the angles. I was a foolish young man, enticed by the thrill and the hope of someday having lots of money. We bought guns, and for the next year and a half, we pulled robberies and burglaries from Denver to Los Angeles. Gas stations, grocery stores, wherever we thought we could get away with our crime. I didn't have to use my gun for a long time. Then we stopped a car on a lonely road in Los Angeles, and the driver shot at us. Sped away.
1: You okay?
0: Yeah. The bullet barely missed me.
1: Me too.
0: Guess we missed him too.
1: The jerk.
0: Man, he fired point blank at us. Miracle he missed.
1: We're still broke. Come on, let's go to town. More opportunities there.
0: The first chapter of Proverbs in the Bible warns about following evildoers. My son, if sinners entice thee, consent thou not. If they say, come with us, let us lay wait for blood, let us lurk privily for the innocent without cause. My son, walk not thou in the way with them. Refrain thy foot from their path. Maybe I never read those verses, or maybe I had forgotten them. I was about to pay for my crimes.
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0: Once begun, the downward spiral picks up speed. Seeking bigger game, we took greater risks. We tried to hold up a couple in a car on a street in Los Angeles, and the police were suddenly all around. Foolishly, I ran, trying to resist arrest. It's a wonder that I wasn't killed. My hands were cuffed behind my back, and one of the officers, a huge man, proceeded to beat me up. Then I was taken to the station. Never will I forget that night. I sat on the edge of my bunk all night, reflecting on my condition. The next day, through swollen lips, I asked the court stenographer for an envelope and paper, and I wrote Mama a letter, the first in many months. Dear Mama, sorry I haven't written lately, but as you can see, I'm in a jail in Los Angeles. A friend and I have been charged with highway robbery. I'm sorry to bring this shame on the family, Mama. I wish things were different. I'm not the same boy who left home. Please forgive me and pray that I get probation.
4: Remember, son, although you've made some terrible mistakes, some things never change. One of them is real love. God loves you, son, and so do I. No matter what happens, remember, I love you.
0: Her reply held no condemnation, and her words would sustain me during the dark days that lay ahead. I waited for my trial in the county jail where, every week, various churches came and held services for us.
6: How are you doing, Clint?
0: Okay, Mrs. Miller.
6: That's good. The Bible says, "The Lord is my strength and my shield. Blessed is the man that walketh not in the counsel of the ungodly."
0: I sure agree with that.
6: How old are you, son?
0: 22.
6: That's awfully young to be facing prison.
0: It's my first arrest, so I'm hoping to get probation.
6: Your hope must be found only in the eternal word of God, Clint.
0: God knows I'm sorry for the things I did.
6: You heard what the preacher said today. The sorrow of the world worketh death, but godly sorrow worketh repentance to salvation not to be repented of.
0: I used to tell people what the Bible says, just like you.
6: Go into jails and share the gospel?
0: No, but I stood on street corners in Chicago and did the same thing.
6: What happened?
0: I followed my fleshly desires and lusts. And well, here I am. For 3 months, as I waited for my trial, I was constantly reminded of my deplorable spiritual state. I had many opportunities to repent, confess, and forsake my sins, but I was hopeful of getting probation. Finally, in December, I went before the judge and pleaded guilty to robbery.
7: Clinton Goodwin, because of your reckless disregard for the law and for human life, using a gun to perpetrate your crimes, and not just once, but many times, this court finds you guilty as charged with highway robbery. I hereby sentence you to serve a term of 1 year to life at hard labor in the state penitentiary at San Quentin. Court is adjourned.
0: To prevent escape, I was chained to another prisoner during the overnight train ride to San Quentin. You cannot imagine the despair I felt. At the prison, the handcuffs and chains were removed, and I stepped through the one-man gate wide enough for only one man at a time. Processing through the gallery, I received my number, 34301, and my prison clothing. Then they assigned me to a cell in the old cell block. I introduced myself to my three cellmates, who are young and doing time for crimes similar to mine.
8: It's absurd, 9 o'clock and all the lights go out, Clint.
0: It's early.
8: Yeah, the only light comes through a slit in that steel door. That's the wicket hole where the guards shove your mail. When you get mail.
0: So we're locked in at night?
8: Yep. Unlocked in the morning so we can go to work.
0: I lay on my bunk that night and died 1,000 deaths. The boy who once stood on Chicago street corners to sing and give my testimony was now just a number in prison. I learned the meaning of despair that night. Positive, my life was ruined. Soon I got to know some of the other guys in my block, and one of them also thought his life was ruined. What's going on?
8: Tom climbed over the railing on the third tier. He's gonna jump!
0: Don't do it, Tommy! Don't do it!
8: Man, it's a long way down to the concrete.
0: Go back, Tommy! Don't jump! Tommy!
8: He's dead. The kid's dead.
0: What a horrible thing to see. Yet many times I was close to doing the same thing to end the hopelessness. Only my mother's love and letters from the woman who witnessed me in jail kept me from that final act of rebellion.
6: Jesus loves you, son. And so do I.
0: My job in San Quentin was running a loom in the jute mill, making grain sack material for the state, 100 yards of cloth a day. A month after I arrived, a runner came through the mill, calling out my number, 34301. I motioned to him. He handed me a slip of paper. The prison chaplain wanted me in his office. I was glad for any excuse to shut off my loom. As I made my way to his office, producing the interview card whenever a guard challenged me, I assumed he wanted to talk about schooling, since he was the education director.
9: Come in. Sit down, Goodwin.
0: I suppose you think I ought to be getting some schooling while I'm in here.
9: Yeah, it might be a good idea. But I called you here as the prison chaplain.
0: Oh.
9: I see you're in here for armed robbery.
0: Yes.
9: Son, that's bad. You may be here for some time. I believe you have a dear mother who would like to have you back home.
0: Yes, sir.
9: Are you a Christian?
0: Well, I used to be. At least I thought I was. Now I don't know.
9: There's no time like now to repent of your sins and turn to the Lord.
0: After the way I turned my back on him? I knew better, but I chose my way instead.
9: He never turned his back on you, and he never will. The Bible says in 2 Peter chapter 3, the Lord is not slack concerning his promise, as some men count slackness, but is long-suffering to usward, not willing that any should perish, but that all should come to repentance.
0: I thought it was too late for me.
9: God's word is true.
0: I know. God cannot lie.
9: All you have to do is repent of your sins and come to the Lord in faith. There's a wonderful verse in Romans chapter 3, verse 23. It says, for all have sinned and come short of the glory of God. Are you ready to repent?
0: Yes, sir, I am. If he'll have me, I'm his.
9: There's no time like now. This is a big prison, and I might not see you again, so let's do it now.
0: It was 10:30 in the morning when we knelt in prayer, and I cried out to God for mercy through his Son, Jesus Christ. And the Lord heard my prayer and kept his promise. I was born again. I went back to the same old jute mill, but I had a song in my heart and a new direction for my life.
8: You sure read that Bible a lot, Clint.
0: I'm leading a Bible study now.
8: Be honest, I never read it.
0: You're missing a lot. The Bible is God's love letter to mankind. I used to go to church and read the Bible, but I went astray. I'll never do that again.
8: And God doesn't mind that you broke the law.
0: Well, I was following a tradition at the time, but now I'm born again. I will never turn away from the Lord. God has placed His Spirit in me, who will guide me and convict me when I disobey. There's a wonderful parable, a story that Jesus told about the prodigal son who took his inheritance and wasted it. He ended up broke and homeless, living with pigs.
8: I can relate to that.
0: But one day, he came to his senses and he headed home, planning to ask his father's forgiveness. The Bible says, "But when he was yet a great way off, his father saw him and had compassion and ran and fell on his neck and kissed him."
8: My dad wouldn't do that.
0: Maybe not, but God will. That's how much He loves us. I continued in active Christian ministry. When my minimum term of 1 year was up, I went before the board of prison directors and received a sentence of 10 years with half time on parole, which meant I would serve 3.5 years in prison and the same amount of time on parole. I used the time to deepen my faith in the Lord and to memorize the scriptures. When I was released, I went to Pasadena to work for a large plumbing supply firm.
10: Hello?
0: Hi, Mama.
10: Clint, it's good to hear your voice.
0: I'm glad you have a phone now, so I can call you.
10: Maybe you can come and visit, too. I'd love to see you, son.
0: I will as soon as I can.
10: How's the job?
0: Great. I'm a superintendent now.
10: Wonderful. Do you have time for your ministry?
0: Yes, Mama. I go to local jails and hospitals every week to give my testimony. If I can keep others from making the mistakes I did, I'll go anywhere.
10: I knew you'd come back to the Lord and be faithful.
0: It's His doing. Where He leads me, I will follow from now on. There's even a rescue mission here, like the one in Chicago, and I go there too.
10: I'm proud of you, son.
0: Give the glory to Jesus. It's Him, Mother. He must increase, but I must decrease. I worked at the plumbing company for 21 years, during which time I was ordained to preach the gospel. God gave me a Christian wife and 3 lovely daughters. In 1943, the governor of California gave me an unconditional pardon. That same year, I left the company to be an evangelist and house manager of a rescue mission in Los Angeles. And that same year, I went back to San Quentin to preach in the chapel. 22 years ago, I was right where you are now. Broken, hopeless, and believing my life was over. I was facing a 1-year-to-life sentence for highway robbery, and I could see no way out. But today, I want to tell you there is hope. There is hope in Jesus Christ. Jesus says, "Come unto me, all ye that labor and are heavy laden, and I will give you rest." This is more than a promise, it's an invitation. An invitation to put down your burdens, guilt, and shame, and to find rest in Him. Your life isn't over, and if you don't know Jesus Christ as Savior, your life has not even begun. The Bible says, "Therefore, if any man be in Christ, he is a new creature. Old things are passed away. Behold, all things are become new." I am living evidence that every promise of God is true. He transformed my brokenness into a new life, and He can do the same for you. Will you put your trust in Him today? Like Pacific Garden Mission, the rescue mission I ran in Los Angeles served thousands of people each year at no charge, giving them a new chance in life. Nothing compares with the new life that Jesus offers.
2: 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Did you know we've created even more quality Christian content for you, our listener? It's true. You can check out our daily devotionals. In these four-minute episodes, we hear a true story of transformation with supporting scripture and an application point to help us dive deeper in our biblical understanding. And now here's a taste of a daily devotional. July 26th, Permanent Consequences. Have you ever used a permanent marker on a dry erase board? Dry erase boards were designed so we can eliminate the stuff we no longer want. But with the permanent marker, everything's here to stay. Our lives can feel like everything's here to stay as well. When some people believe in Christ as their Savior, it seems easy for them to wipe away the remnants of their old life. But for others, these remnants remain. How do we live a new life in Christ when the decisions from our past are permanent ramifications? Today, we'll hear from a woman who can answer this question. She's here to share with us her true story on this Unshackled Daily Devotional.
11: My name is Lois. My dad became a mean alcoholic who beat and kicked Mom and me. I followed in his footsteps, drinking hard as a teenager. I got pregnant at 15 and ran away, but my folks found me and made me get an abortion. After graduation, I married the boy who got me pregnant, and we had two daughters, but our marriage failed. I was ultimately married seven more times. One of the marriages lasted 2 weeks, one for 10 years to a gambler. During those years, my drinking and meanness increased. I lost a 3-year-old daughter to brain disease and a teenage daughter to suicide. I was a terrible mother, often leaving my daughters alone while I sat in bars. My last husband and I were married 15 years, but both of us were drunks. He finally left me, and I drank myself into a stupor. I would probably be dead by now, except that I was working for a man who loved the Lord. He gave me a Bible that I ignored until one night I decided to commit suicide. Instead, I opened the Bible, challenging God to give me a reason to live. I read the Bible that night for 12 hours and saw that God loves us but hates sin and sent Jesus to set us free from the power and penalty of sin. I prayed, asking God to forgive me and save me. My search for love was fulfilled in the Lord Jesus Christ. Today, I share his love with others in a prison ministry across the country because he came to set captives like me completely free.
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14: 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This is Faith and Finance, biblical wisdom for your financial decisions. When new technology arrives, we can be tempted toward one of two extremes. We can either embrace it without much thought, or we can become suspicious of it and want nothing to do with it. But as stewards, we should ask a better question. How can we use this tool wisely and faithfully? AI can already be remarkably helpful with financial information. You can ask it to explain the difference between a Roth IRA and a traditional IRA, define a complicated financial term, suggest categories for a spending plan, compare debt payoff strategies, or help you prepare questions for a financial professional. Used that way, AI can be a valuable research assistant. But there's an important difference between having information and exercising wisdom. Proverbs 14:15 says, "The simple believes everything, but the prudent gives thought to his steps." That's a helpful principle in an age of artificial intelligence. AI can gather, organize, summarize, and analyze information remarkably quickly, but having more information doesn't remove our responsibility to consider carefully what's true and how we should respond. Biblical wisdom is more than knowing facts. It's applying truth faithfully before God, and that requires something no technology can provide: spiritual discernment. AI might help you calculate whether you can afford a larger home, but it can't determine whether buying it reflects wise stewardship or simply a desire for more. It can compare two investment strategies, but it can't decide what faithfulness should look like in your particular circumstances. It can calculate how much room you have to give, but it can't worship God through generosity. That doesn't make AI bad. It simply means we need to keep the tool in its proper place. And a few practical guardrails can help us do that. First, verify important financial information. AI can sound confident even when the information is incomplete, outdated, or even wrong. The more significant the decision, the more important it is to confirm what you're seeing with reliable sources or a qualified professional. Second, protect your privacy. Be cautious about entering account numbers, social security numbers, passwords, tax documents, or other sensitive financial information into an AI system. And remember that criminals can use AI too. Voice cloning, convincing fake images and videos, and personalized scams are becoming easier to create. If you receive an unexpected request involving money, even if it appears to come from someone you know, verify it through another trusted channel before acting. But perhaps the most important guardrail is this: don't surrender your responsibility to think. AI promises efficiency, and that can be useful. But efficiency isn't always the highest good. Some financial decisions require prayer, patience, conversation, wise counsel, and time. That's especially true when money intersects with marriage, family, generosity, fear, competing priorities, or the question of how much is enough. AI can help you reach a goal more efficiently, but you still have to decide whether it's the right goal. A wise financial professional like a certified Kingdom Advisor can understand family dynamics that don't fit neatly into a spreadsheet, ask questions you may not have considered, and walk with you through decisions over time. And a professional who understands biblical stewardship can help you think beyond simply maximizing wealth toward faithfully managing what God has entrusted to you. 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
14: 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I'm Rob West. 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
16: Hi, Rob. Longtime listener, first-time caller. My question is, I have an irrevocable trust, which I put my house and all my assets, you know, my car and whatever, bank accounts and everything in. I owe $60,000 on my house still. I'm 72, and I have a $50,000 life insurance policy. And I'm just wondering, is my daughter going to have to pay any taxes on that $50,000 life insurance policy?
14: Yeah, it's a great question. You know, if she is the named beneficiary of that policy, Tricia, then in a normal situation, no, she would not owe federal income tax on the $50,000 death benefit. Life insurance proceeds paid because of the insured's death are excluded from the beneficiary's taxable income. And in this case, the beneficiary being your daughter. So if you pass away, the insurance company pays her a $50,000 lump sum. She receives the full $50,000 income tax-free at the federal level.
16: Okay. All right. That's what I was wondering about. I'm trying to make sure she didn't have to go through probate, so I got a trust for her.
14: Okay. Yeah. Now let's talk about that. So the beneficiary designation bypasses probate. So with that life insurance, those proceeds, they're going to come directly to her. They do not go through probate. Similarly, a retirement account that has her as a named beneficiary would also bypass probate. The things that would go through probate are things that don't have a named beneficiary or are not in a trust. Now, given that you have a trust, anything else that you have as a part of your estate, including a piece of real estate, could be titled in the name of the trust so that it, like the life insurance, would bypass probate as well. And privately and based on your trust documents, pass directly to your named heirs at your passing.
16: Okay. Wonderful. Yep. That's what I was hoping for. Thank you so much.
14: You're welcome, Tricia. Call anytime. Let's go to Oregon. Tom, how can I help?
17: Yeah. Hey, thanks for taking my call. So basically, I retired from the school district and I'm working again. But when I did that, part of the process was to do the whole retirement thing and the PERS and all that. And so I get a monthly small amount, $800 from my retirement. And then when they told me, they said, when you get to 58 and a half, you can take a lump sum, pay some bills off. So I did that. And then when I did my taxes this last year, they said I owe $27,000. And it's like they double charged my taxes or something. I mean, my gross income was $250,000 and my 403B wasn't even that much. And so yeah. I don't, you know, and so they, when I went to the IRS, they said, oh, you got to go through a company. And so I went through Optima Tax and they said, oh, well, we'll do an investigation. And now they've come back and said, well, yeah, we'll represent you, but it's going to cost you $5,000. And we can't guarantee that we're going to be able to change any of that. And I want to be able to take care of this the best way possible.
18: Really helpful. And I'm so sorry to hear that. I mean, let me explain, first of all, what happened. And maybe you understand this now, but age 59 and a half eliminates the 10% early withdrawal penalty. It does not make a traditional retirement plan withdrawal income tax free. So if the lump sum was a pre-tax retirement account and you withdrew it rather than rolling it to another qualified retirement account, then the taxable amount becomes ordinary income for that year. So if the $27,000, you know, withdrawal created a taxable income, or you said, what was the amount you took out? What was the lump sum?
17: The lump sum was 36, and then I took 50 after that.
18: Okay, so a total of 86,000?
17: Yes.
18: Okay. Yeah, and so, you know, that sounds a little high. I mean, at the 22% bracket, that would be, you know, roughly 19,000 before any kind of deductions to offset that. But nevertheless, could you have a $27,000 IRS tax bill? Potentially, depending on what your other income was and your marginal tax rate. But essentially, where you go from here, regardless of whether that's correct or not, and it probably is, I wouldn't start with a $5,000 company. You know, you could pay it in full if you have the ability to do so. You could do a short-term payment plan, which they say is, you know, six months or less. There's no setup fee. The interest and penalties continue, but it does give you the ability to pay it over 6 months. And that's really easy. I mean, you could do that through the online chat feature with the IRS or just call them. Then beyond that, there's a long-term installment agreement, and that's usually within a $50,000 threshold, which you're in. And then there's offers and compromises. So there's plenty you can do on your own, absolutely free. If you need somebody to help, I can refer you to a CPA who specializes in this, at least to consider another option. But I wouldn't default to paying that $5,000 fee. Stay on the line. We'll get you connected with somebody, and we appreciate your call. To Virginia. Hi, Louise. Thanks for calling. Go ahead.
19: Thank you for taking my call, Brother Rich. Praise the Lord. My question is very simple. Equity. I've been in this house for 18 years, and I'm thinking about selling it. But I'm hearing about equity in the home. So what, number one, is equity? Number two, how do I use that for my benefit, or can I, in selling this house?
18: Yes. Well, the equity, Miss Louise, is the difference between what the value of the home is and what you owe on it. So let me just give you a real simple example. Let's say the home is worth $200,000. And you have a mortgage of $100,000, then the difference between those two is your equity. And that would be, in my example, $100,000, because the $100,000 in equity plus the $100,000 you own the mortgage equals the value of the home, which just simply means if you were to sell the home, which the home is an asset, and that just simply means it's something of value. So stocks are assets, cash is an asset. A home is an asset because it has value. And when you sell that asset, your home, and pay off the mortgage, so you sell it for $200,000, you pay off the mortgage of $100,000, the equity is what's left, $100,000. So the reason you want to increase the equity is you're increasing the amount you have available to you in that asset that's not encumbered by debt. And over time, the goal would be for you to have no debt, so your equity is equal to the value. Because if you have no mortgage, then if the home's worth $200,000, then you have $200,000 in equity, which means if you sell the home, you get the full $200,000 to go buy your next home or to do anything else you want. So the goal is to increase equity over time, which means you're moving closer and closer to full ownership of the property without any debt involved. And the reason you would want to do that is because now you have an asset that's unencumbered, which means it's free to do anything you want with it when it's sold, whether you turn around and invest it in stocks and bonds or buy another piece of real estate. Does that make sense?
19: Yes. Thank you so very much. That's what I was looking for.
18: All right. Very good. Thank you for your call. You sound like a sweet, wonderful lady, and we're delighted you were on the program today. Back with much more just around the corner. Stick around.

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0: makes sense to me because millions of vets are on VA healthcare.
1: Yeah, yeah. It's a good question. So when you turn 65 and you're already receiving Social Security, you're automatically enrolled in A and B. Part A is free. B has the monthly premium, and they automatically deduct it unless the person opts out. Now, VA care does not replace Medicare. The VA encourages veterans to keep Part B because it's not guaranteed in every situation. And so, you know, it gives you... Medicare is going to give you the ability to receive care outside of VA, but if you don't want Medicare Part B, you can request to drop it. But again, you know, it's generally not recommended from the VA, because if you change your mind later, you would face late enrollment penalties for the rest of your life. And you may have some gaps outside in your coverage outside of VA. So you just need to look at that before you make that decision.
0: Okay, so what exactly is Part B?
1: Part B on the Medicare? Yeah, that covers the doctor's visits and outpatient medical care. So that's, you know, doctor visits, specialist visits, outpatient tests, MRIs and x-rays, some preventative care, you know, if you needed medical equipment, you know, those kinds of things.
0: Okay. Okay, well, I appreciate you taking my call and explaining that for me.
1: Absolutely. And listen, I'm grateful for your service to our country, and we appreciate you being a part of the program. Call anytime. Lord bless you. Let's go to Waterloo, Illinois. Brittany, how can I help?
2: Hi. Yes, it's been on my heart a lot lately, just about being good stewards of our money. And so when I heard this, I wanted to call in to ask this particular question, and that is, Jesus tells us not to store up earthly treasures. And so how can we be wise, and is there a certain percentage or amount that we should be spending on things of that nature, like vacations or home renovations and things like that?
1: Yeah, I love that question, Brittany, because clearly you want to honor the Lord with what he's entrusted to you, and that should be the heart posture each of us has. We actually just produced what we call Faith 5 Field Guides, which is, in addition to our studies where we go deep into a passage of scripture and our devotionals, the field guides are really meant to tackle a very specific question where our faith intersects with our financial journey. And our first field guide is right on this topic of answering the question, how much money is enough? And I'm going to send you that field guide as our gift to you, just to be able to have you wrestle through this. But let me say, the Bible doesn't give us a specific percentage for how much we should spend on non-essential things. Rather, this is something I think we prayerfully determine with the Lord as we submit our budget and what he has provided to us. We want to be wise with our money. So that means we avoid debt when possible, and we give generously to our local church and causes on the heart of God, and we faithfully steward what he's entrusted to us. At the same time, we don't want to communicate that it's wrong to enjoy God's creation. Both Ecclesiastes and 1 Timothy make it clear God gives us good things to enjoy. He's the author of delight and beauty. And I think using his resources entrusted to us for a dinner to celebrate and enjoy family and deepen relationships, or to take a trip together and build memories together, are all beautiful examples of how money is a good gift for our enjoyment. I think the concern comes in, if there is one, when spending on non-essentials replaces generous giving, or faithfully paying down debt, or reasonable and responsible stewardship. But there's nothing inherently wrong with spending money on things we simply enjoy. So where does that leave us? Well, I think ultimately what that means is this is something we have to approach prayerfully. And if married together with your spouse, we need to be asking the Lord, Lord, what does faithful stewardship look like for me? And I don't think there's a decision that's right for everyone. That's ultimately between you and the Lord. And part of this comes down to how you use what he has provided for you for his glory. You know, is it ultimately just more accumulation of toys, or are we actually, you know, using God's money both to enjoy, but also to create opportunities to love and serve others in a more meaningful way? And, you know, I think that's something we all have to wrestle through. And it's why at its core, I think money management is spiritual formation, because we're actively working out through our budget and our plans and our spending

0: what's most important to us, because it's one of the clearest barometers into what's going on in our lives spiritually, the way we handle God's money. But let me stop there and just get your thoughts.
1: Yes, no, I completely agree. I think for me, as a stay-at-home mom, I certainly want to be a good wife in the sense of I'm being a good steward of the money that my husband brings in. And I think all women, if we're honest, we love to, you know, make our homes look, you know, cozy. And I think there's a place in our heart, exactly like you said, where how far are we taking that and to what? And it's just been on my heart so much recently about, am I being a good steward of the money that my husband brings in? And that's really why I had to ask, because it has been, I feel the Lord is just really wanting me to really reexamine that and to spend more time into that, because I completely agree with you. We should absolutely be giving to the local church and other organizations that are glorifying God. And I do agree with everything that God gives us, we can, like you said, delight in spending time as a family. It's just really hard as a stay-at-home mom to know where is that cutoff for just things that really don't matter. Mm.
0: Yeah. Let me just put a bow on this by saying, I so appreciate what you're saying. And here's what I would say. You know, I would back up, and before you even get to how much should I spend on decorations for the house, which, again, there's nothing wrong with that, making the home beautiful and welcoming and inviting and a place of respite and to enjoy as a family is a good thing. But I think it starts with, at a higher level, what are our goals? What are we trying to accomplish? How much do we want to be able to give? What's the appropriate amount for us to live on for our lifestyle? And allow that to be informed by your values and priorities as a Christ follower through prayer. And then once you decide what's available for lifestyle, then at that point, it's just a matter of creating a plan and dividing it up, limited resources among unlimited opportunities. Thanks for your call. It's a great question. Thanks to my team today, Pat, Jim, Taylor, and Devin. Couldn't do it without them. We'll see you next time. God bless you. Bye-bye.
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0: This is Max MacLean. The Bible promised that God would send a king to redeem his people. When Pilate asked Jesus, "Are you the king of the Jews?" how did Jesus respond? Listen to the Bible from Mark 15. Very early in the morning, the chief priests with the elders, the teachers of the law, and the whole Sanhedrin reached a decision. They bound Jesus, led him away, and handed him over to Pilate. "Are you the king of the Jews?" asked Pilate. "Yes, it is as you say," Jesus replied. The chief priests accused him of many things. So again Pilate asked him, "Aren't you going to answer? See how many things they are accusing you of?" But Jesus still made no reply, and Pilate was amazed. Now it was the custom at the feast to release a prisoner whom the people requested. A man called Barabbas was in prison with the insurrectionists who had committed murder in the uprising. The crowd came up and asked Pilate to do for them what he usually did. "Do you want me to release to you the king of the Jews?" asked Pilate, knowing it was out of envy that the chief priests had handed Jesus over to him. But the chief priests stirred up the crowd to have Pilate release Barabbas instead. "What shall I do then with the one you call the king of the Jews?" Pilate asked them. "Crucify him," they shouted. "Why? What crime has he committed?" asked Pilate. But they shouted all the louder, "Crucify him!" Wanting to satisfy the crowd, Pilate released Barabbas to them. He had Jesus flogged and handed him over to be crucified. The soldiers led Jesus away into the palace, that is, the praetorium, and called together the whole company of soldiers. They put a purple robe on him, then twisted together a crown of thorns and set it on him. And they began to call out to him, "Hail, King of the Jews!" Again and again they struck him on the head with a staff and spit on him. Falling on their knees, they paid homage to him. And when they had mocked him, they took off the purple robe, put his own clothes on him, then they led him out to crucify him. From Mark 15. Listen to the Bible. It's great for the soul.
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2: 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Dr. Morris, whatever happened to Halley's Comet?
3: Chris, Halley's Comet is what astronomers refer to as a short-term comet. It makes an orbit around the sun every 76 years. People saw it in the early 1900s and then again in the 80s. Astronomers can keep track of it through telescopes, and they've noticed it has decreased in size. Every trip around the sun causes the comet to disintegrate, with the tail of the comet being stripped away. Halley's Comet can't make very many trips around the sun without being totally destroyed. Thus, it couldn't be millions and millions of years old. It's a short-period comet. But there are a lot of short-period comets in the solar system. The solar system can't be billions of years old with all these youthful features in it. Chris, everything fits the recent creation idea that we're taught when we go back to Genesis.
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0: Hindus worship cows and monkeys because they believe in the reincarnation of the soul. Christians don't worship animals, but millions of them believe much like the Hindus. 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
0: Hello, this is Joe Cruz on the Amazing Facts broadcast, facts which affect you. Have you ever thought about this, friends? What happens when I die? Where do I go? Some say to heaven, some to hell. Is this so? This is probably one of the most solemn thoughts to occupy the minds of men, because, as it says in Ecclesiastes, the living know that they shall die. And that's something that you and I and everybody else knows. But where do we go when that breath leaves the body? Do we keep on living somewhere else under different circumstances? The people of India believe that when you die, your soul enters a monkey or a cobra or elephant or perhaps a cow. That's why they'll not kill the sacred cows that eat up crops and gardens. And that's why they don't kill the monkeys that eat up the grain, which they and their children need to keep them alive. Listen, there's just one safe, sure answer to this question of death, and that's from God. God made man, and he knows what happens to him when he dies. And let me read it to you very plain. The Bible is here. Psalm 49, 10 and 14 tells us this. For he seeth that wise men die, likewise the fool and the brutish person perish, and leave their wealth to others. Like sheep they are laid in the grave. Death shall feed on them, and the upright shall have dominion over them in the morning, and their beauty shall consume in the grave from their dwelling. Now, the grave, the margin says, being the habitation for every one of them. So notice that all of them, the good and the bad, all of them go to the same place. And what is that place? The grave. Let's read it again over here in Job 21:13. And they spend their days in wealth and in a moment go down to the grave. Again, the 23rd verse. One dieth in his full strength, being fully at ease and quiet, and another dieth in the bitterness of his soul, and never eateth with pleasure. They shall lie down alike in the dust, and the worm shall cover them. And then the 28th verse, For ye say, Where is the house of the prince? And where are the dwelling places of the wicked? Have ye not asked them that go by the way? And do ye not know their tokens, that the wicked is reserved to the day of destruction? They shall be brought forth to the day of wrath. You see, friends, they're reserved, it says. Who shall declare his way to his face, and who shall repay him what he hath done? Yet shall he be brought to the grave, and shall remain in the tomb. Verse 33. The clods of the valley shall be sweet unto him, and every man shall draw after him, as there are innumerable before him. Simple story, isn't it? God says they die. They go to the grave, and there they stay in the grave. And when you go down, he says, you do just like the great hosts that have gone before you and the innumerable company that will follow you. They all go to the same place. The rich and the poor, the high and the low, all of them, the good, the bad, side by side, they lie down in the grave. There's no distinction in death, friends. Again, Ecclesiastes 9, verse 10. Whatsoever thy hand findeth to do, do it with thy might, for there is no work, nor device, nor knowledge, nor wisdom in the grave whither thou goest. You see, in the grave there's no knowledge, no wisdom, no life, nothing. You're dead. In the grave whither thou goest, it says. It's rather plain, isn't it? The Bible is so clear, but we want it that way. We don't want it to be any other way. God knows best, and he knows why, and this is what he says. This is the way it is. But now you might say, Preacher, isn't there something that leaves us at death, that lives on and on? And doesn't it say something about the Spirit returning to God? Yes, it does, friend. Let's read it now. In Ecclesiastes 12, verse 7, Then shall the dust return to the earth as it was. That's a body, you see. And the Spirit shall return unto God who gave it. Now, let's read with that, Psalms 146, 3 and 4. Put not your trust in princes, nor in the Son of Man, in whom there is no help. His breath goeth forth, he returneth to his earth. In that very day his thoughts perish. Now, friends, listen. The soul is the living part of man. It's that part with which you think, that makes you act, with which you love and hate and so forth. It's the living part. This is produced when the body and the breath come together. And when the breath leaves the body, it ceases to be. The soul ceases to be. Let me illustrate it this way. I have a light here, let's say, and let me turn it off. Now, the bulb here represents the body. The electricity is the breath of life. So I put the breath of life into that bulb, and I create light. I take the breath or electricity out of this body of glass, and of that which is light ceases to be. Now, where did the light go? Did it fly off somewhere in space? Of course not. This is something that's produced when the body and the power come together. There's your light. The minute that the power is separated from this body, there is no light. After man had been created, he lay there, made up of the dust of the ground, a perfect being, perfect body, but he was dead. No spark, no sign of any life in him. Then God breathed into him the breath of life, the Bible says, and he began to breathe. His lungs filled with air. His eyes opened. He began to react. He was alive. When a man or woman dies and the breath goes out the last time, they go back to where they were before the breath entered the first time. A baby's born. It doesn't breathe. The doctor blows into its nostrils. It starts to breathe. It's alive. When it dies, that breath goes back. It's dead. It's just that simple, according to the Word of God. What to do while dead? What is your condition? Where do you go? Let's read it. Again from Jesus, the highest authority I know when it comes to these questions. In John 11:11-14, speaking about Lazarus, "These things said he, and after that he saith unto them, Our friend Lazarus sleepeth, but I go that I may awake him out of sleep. Then said his disciples, Lord, if he sleep, he shall do well. Howbeit Jesus spake of his death, but they thought that he had spoken of taking of rest in sleep. Then said Jesus unto them plainly, Lazarus is dead." Now, friends, what do you do when you're dead? You sleep. That's what the Bible says you do. Listen again, Daniel 12, verse 2. "And many of them that sleep in the dust of the earth shall awake, some to everlasting life, and some to shame and everlasting contempt." Sleeping in the dust of the earth, that's where they are. They're resting, sleeping. Jesus in John 5:28-29 said, "Marvel not at this, for the hour is coming, in the which all that are in the grave shall hear his voice and shall come forth. They that have done good unto the resurrection of life, and they that have done evil unto the resurrection of damnation." Now, where are they resting? Where are they sleeping? Jesus said, in the graves. Nowhere else. 54 times the Bible calls death a sleep, and there's no consciousness in sleep. Do they know anything? Are they able to do anything while they're dead besides sleep? Let's read what God says. Again, Ecclesiastes 9:5. "For the living know that they shall die, but the dead know not anything. Neither have they any more a reward, for the memory of them is forgotten." Ah, friends, there it is. They know not anything. That's plain enough, isn't it? And then Psalm 6, verse 5, "For in death there is no remembrance of thee. In the grave who shall give thee thanks?" Now, wouldn't it be strange if when you die, you went to heaven and didn't know God? You were up there in paradise with him but didn't know him? It'd be sort of strange, wouldn't it? But God says you're sleeping. That's why you know nothing about God. That's why you don't praise him. The dead praise not the Lord. We read again in Psalm 115:17, "Neither any that go down into silence." They don't praise God because they're not there. They're silent. They're in the grave. They're sleeping, resting. Notice how Job puts it in Job 14:21, talking about a man who's died. It says, "His sons come to honor, and he knoweth it not. And they are brought low, but he perceiveth it not of them." Isn't that wonderful? My father and mother, both of them sleeping. Don't know what's happening. They don't know the trials that we have to go through. Parents whose sons come to honor, bring disgrace on the family name. No, nothing about it. They're resting, sleeping. God's plan is so good, friends, so wonderful. Again, Job 7:9-10. "As the cloud is consumed and vanished away, so he that goeth down to the grave shall come up no more. He shall return no more to his house, neither shall his place know him any more." But spiritualism comes along and tells you they do come back. There may be actual appearances that look like your loved ones and talk like your loved ones. But do not be deceived, friends. That's nothing but the devil or one of his angels impersonating your dead loved ones in order to deceive you. Now, I know there are a lot of people, and maybe some of the listeners today, who will take issue with me and say, Pastor, but I know my mother stood by my bed. I heard my wife. I heard my son. Yes, friends, I've heard a lot of those stories. But I'm telling you on the authority of God's Word that that is not your loved one, because my Bible says they will return to their house no more. This is an impersonation from the one who started the lie that the dead live on, as Satan told it in the beginning. Job says in the 12th chapter, verse of the 14th chapter, so man lieth down and riseth not till the heavens be no more. They shall not awake nor be raised out of their sleep. Now, what event is it that makes the heavens depart as a scroll when it's rolled together? Why, the second coming of Jesus. That's when Job says they'll be disturbed, but not until. They lie down, they stay there until the heavens be no more at the second coming of Christ. Then they'll be called forth. Revelation 14:13, and I heard a voice from heaven saying unto me, write, blessed are the dead which die in the Lord from henceforth. Yea, saith the Spirit, that they may rest from their labors, and their works do follow them. So there it is. God says, blessed are those who die in the Lord. They're resting from their labors. Their life work is finished. Their influence goes on. They're resting, though, until that glorious resurrection morning, and then they'll come forth. Again, Paul tells us, 1 Corinthians 15:26, the last enemy that shall be destroyed is death. Now, if death took you to heaven, it would be the best friend you ever had. But death doesn't take you to heaven. Death tears the families apart and puts a loved one in the cold, cold ground. But thank God, when they're put in that ground, they know nothing. There they rest until that glorious resurrection morning. The Lord says, behold, I show you a mystery. We shall not all sleep, but we shall all be changed in a moment, in the twinkling of an eye, at the last trump. For the trumpet shall sound, and the dead shall be raised incorruptible, and we shall be changed. For this corruptible must put on incorruption, and this mortal must put on immortality. So when this corruptible shall have put on incorruption, and this mortal shall have put on immortality, then shall be brought to pass the saying that is written, death is swallowed up in victory. O death, where is thy sting? O grave, where is thy victory? Not until then, friends. Death has control now. Then there will be life forevermore. Then the redeemed shall go home to glory to be with Jesus on that other shore, where there shall be no more death, no more sorrow or suffering, no funeral trains in the sky. But it will be in that glorious hour when Jesus calls us forth that we will all be together there. So let's follow the admonition of the prophet when he says, but thanks be to God, which giveth us the victory through our Lord Jesus Christ. Well, friends, this is a privilege of every Christian. Death is an enemy today, the most terrible and dreaded of all enemies, but soon it'll be destroyed and eradicated from the universe. But Christ returns to bestow immortal life upon the righteous.
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5: Welcome again to The Bible Unchained. I'm your host, Phil Ammons. And I'm delighted that you join me again at this time in the study of God's Word. Today, let us continue thinking together on our study, Three Angels, Three Messages, and Then the Great Harvest, Part 8. If you're joining us for the first time in this series, you've missed a lot, but I'll try and set the context and direction of our study today. We are studying the Three Angels' messages of Revelation 14. Particularly, we are entrenched in verse 7, which says, saying with a loud voice, fear God and give glory to him, for the hour of his judgment is come, and worship him that made heaven and earth and the sea and the fountains of waters. Now, we've been focusing in on when this pre-advent judgment in the courts in heaven would begin. The message of God to the world through his appointed messengers at the end of time is that the great judgment has already begun in the courts of heaven above. But when did it begin, and why does God want us to know that? This heavenly judgment scene begins before Jesus' second coming, and will determine who is written in the book of life and who is not. Or to put it another way, who will be saved in God's eternal kingdom and who will not. As we have studied in prior broadcasts, when Jesus comes, it will have already been decided who is saved and who is not, so that at his coming, his reward is with him, to give every man according to his work shall be, according to Revelation 22 and verse 12. The question, though, is when? When will this great heavenly tribunal sit? The Bible gives us the answer. In studying the seven feasts and services of Leviticus 23, as we have seen in prior broadcasts, that these feasts represent seven Christian era realities or events in the plan of salvation. The sequence of the Old Testament feasts unlock the sequence of their Christian era counterparts. Put another way, the order of the Old Testament feasts are in the exact same order or sequence of the Christian era events that they represent in prophetic symbols. To date, we've looked at all seven of these feasts and their Christian era counterparts. The first feast, the Feast of Passover, represents the first Christian era event, the death of Jesus Christ in 31 AD. The second feast, the Feast of Unleavened Bread, represented the second Christian era event, Christ in the tomb in AD 31. The third feast, the Feast of First Fruits, represented the third Christian era event, the resurrection of Jesus again in AD 31. The fourth feast, the Feast of Weeks or Harvest, represented the fourth Christian era event, Pentecost. The fifth feast, the Feast of Trumpets, represented the fifth Christian era event, the Advent movement and the preaching of the Judgment Hour message commencing in 1831. The sixth feast, the Day of Atonement, represented the sixth Christian era event, the pre-Advent Day of Judgment. The seventh feast, the Feast of Tabernacles, represented the seventh Christian era event, our homecoming at the second advent of Jesus. This is but a summary of what we've studied in more detail in the last two broadcasts. In this first phase of locating the prophetic time of the commencement of the pre-Advent Judgment, we can generally narrow the time period between after the preaching of the Judgment Hour message in 1831, but before the second coming of Christ. This is established on the basis that the Day of Atonement in the Old Testament feast sequence was the sixth feast to be observed between the Feast of Trumpets, which foreshadowed the Judgment Hour message, and the Feast of Tabernacles, which foreshadowed the saved in heaven following the second coming of Jesus. Now that we have this general time frame established, we now will narrow the date even further to an exact date and time according to the Bible. For this, we now turn to the books of Leviticus and Daniel. On the great antitypical Day of Atonement, Israel was to afflict their souls and stand before God and discharge their sins from themselves onto a sacrificial goat who would take on their sins so that the sinner would be cleansed of all sin and transgression. That substitutionary sacrifice was a type of Christ, who by his death on the cross would be our great sacrifice to take away our sins and substitute his perfect life for ours in the great pre-advent judgment. We spoke more deeply on this a few broadcasts ago. But here is, in summary, how the sinner was cleansed on the Day of Atonement. The high priest was to take two goats. One was to represent the Lord, the other Satan, according to Leviticus 16 and verse 8. Aaron would put both his hands on the head of the Lord's goat in type, transferring, as it were, the sins of all Israel onto the goat, the innocent sacrifice. The goat was killed, and the high priest would take a bowl full of his blood into the most holy place. Now the sanctuary was divided up into two rooms, the first called the holy place, and the second room was called the most holy place. In the most holy place was the mercy seat, where God's holy presence was represented. St. John writes of Jesus, and he is the propitiation for our sins, and not for ours only, but also for the sins of the whole world. 1 John 2 and verse 2. That word propitiation means mercy seat. The high priest was the only person allowed to go into that second room called the most holy place, and that only once a year on the Day of Atonement. And on that sacred judgment day, he would go into that room with the blood of the Lord's goat and would sprinkle it upon the mercy seat. That blood on the mercy seat represented all the sins of Israel who sought to be cleansed before the Lord. This act in symbols and types represented Jesus, our high priest, which Paul writes, a minister of the sanctuary and of the true tabernacle which the Lord pitched and not man, Hebrews 8 and verse 2. It is the most holy place of that heavenly tabernacle that, as the earthly high priest applied the blood of the goat in the earthly most holy place once a year, Jesus, after his ascension from earth, following his resurrection, went into the heavenly holy place and applied his own blood for our sins, according to Hebrews 9:12. Neither by the blood of goats and calves, but by his own blood, he entered in once into the holy place, having obtained eternal redemption for us. But it didn't end there in the earthly service. Not only was the Day of Atonement designed to deal with the sin problem in Israel of all the people, but the sanctuary itself needed to be cleansed. All the sins of the people were transferred unto the Lord's goat that was sacrificed, and his blood, now having been polluted with the sins of the people, is now sprinkled in the most holy place so that it is now unclean. The people have been cleansed at this point, but now the most holy place is soiled or polluted with their sin. So how does the sanctuary get cleansed? Here's where the other goat, the scapegoat, comes in. Remember we said there were two goats, one for the Lord and the other the scapegoat. The high priest would take the scapegoat and put both his hands on the head of that goat, thereby transferring all the sins of the people, all the sins that polluted the sanctuary, represented by the sprinkled blood on the mercy seat, according to Leviticus 16:21, and that goat was led out in the wilderness where he eventually died. That goat bore the final, ultimate penalty of sins for all Israel. as the scapegoat bore the sins of ancient Israel at that service once a year, so Satan will ultimately bear the sins of all the righteous at the end of the world, for he alone is ultimately the culprit of all sin that has ever entered into the world. But the wicked, who fail to avail themselves of Christ's righteousness and sacrifice, must pay for their own sins, which penalty is everlasting death. And that's how the people were cleansed of their sins, and how the sanctuary was cleansed on the Day of Atonement. Now the sinner might ask, why did God put the people through all that trouble and gore and blood and trauma? Why not just vanquish sin on demand? Well, here are three possible reasons. Number one, God wanted to impress the sinner that salvation isn't cheap. Rather, it came at the highest possible cost, the supreme cost, the life of the second member of the Godhead, Jesus. Secondly, God wanted to teach mankind in a kindergarten fashion the plan of salvation and to forecast what Christ is doing in the antitypical Day of Atonement. Thirdly, God wanted to expose the awfulness of sin, every sin. Too often today, many churches and preachers make light of sin, excuse sin, mock sin, and even avoid talking about sin and its awful consequences. The sanctuary service brings to light the awful nature and consequences of sin. Just ask Adam and Eve. Now, while many churches no longer talk about sin and its odious nature, or of judgment and the cost of heaven to secure our salvation, God laid out a vivid plan of salvation in stark and direct display in the Old Testament sanctuary service to teach us of the awfulness of sin. It is the last true church of Revelation 14 that teaches and preaches this theme of a Christ-centered pre-Advent judgment. Now, please don't think I digress from our topic of when this pre-Advent judgment begins, for I have not. But it is crucial to understand the Day of Atonement if we're going to fully appreciate the pre-Advent judgment as to one of the three last messages to fallen mankind prior to the great harvest. We've shown from the Bible thus far that the typical judgment fell between the fifth feast, the Feast of the Trumpets, a period of soul-searching and preparation for the Day of Atonement, and the Feast of Tabernacles, which represented the redeemed in heaven at the second coming of Christ. Now keep that in mind. As I mentioned earlier, the New Testament antitypical counterparts of the Feast of Trumpets is that movement that announces the coming of judgment, a judgment hour message, which began around 1831. The New Testament antitypical counterpart of the Feast of Tabernacles is the eternal home of the saved, heaven, that the saints will inherit and inhabit at the second coming of Jesus. So a study of the sequence of the Old Testament feasts established that the antitypical Day of Judgment commences sometime between 1831 and the second coming of Jesus. We will test that theory again from the book of Daniel in the Bible. But we're out of time for today, but join us next time on The Bible Unchained, where we will narrow down the day and date of the great pre-Advent judgment.
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6: Interesting fact. The Japanese process their traditional popular music in the left hemisphere, whereas Westerners process the same music in the right hemisphere. This indicates cultural influences can affect how the brain engages with music. Isn't that interesting?
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5: 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Today, we are on the fifth and final program. We will end with the anticipated finale. Pastor Michael Horton, Ministerial Director of the Lake Region Conference of Seventh-day Adventists, serves an area of Michigan, Indiana, Illinois, and Wisconsin. He has taken us on a virtual tour of the sanctuary on earth and a glimpse into the sanctuary of heaven. The structure of the earthly sanctuary, he explained the furniture or the elements, shared the daily services, including the morning and evening, their significance, and then explained the seasonal seven festivals of what happened during each one of those events. Thank you, Pastor Horton, for this sacred and multi-sensory experience.
9: Well, thank you, Tom. It's good to be with you again. It's been a blessing. It has sent me back to the Word of God to continue to study. This subject is truly inexhaustible, like the Word of God. It's one of the great symbols and one of the great illustrations in the Bible that helps us to understand salvation. So it's been a blessing, and I feel that we have really just kind of touched the surface, but it's been rich.
5: Yes, Pastor, as large and deep and as rich as this is, we shouldn't be intimidated. We should embrace this subject. Wouldn't you agree?
9: That's right. That's right. We shouldn't be, because the Holy Spirit will guide us, the Lord himself. He's given us his word, and he wants us to understand it. And not only understand it, but he wants us to experience the meaning and the significance in our own lives and in our salvation in Christ.
5: It will bring you a blessing, listeners, as you delve and explore that, find the richness. Pastor, would you lead us in a word of prayer? Because we don't want to do this without the Holy Spirit guiding our minds into all truth.
9: Our Heavenly Father and our God, we thank you for the time we've been able to spend together in your word, studying and reflecting upon the sanctuary service, the tabernacle, the temple, and all that these represent, and Christ as the Lamb of God and as our high priest and our soon coming King. Today, as we prepare to wrap up, we ask that your Spirit will guide us in our discussion as we look to the Word of God and as we share, and bless our audience, bless our brothers and sisters who are listening, that they, along with us, will be motivated with either stronger motivation to search your word and to allow you to be our great teacher. These blessings we ask in Jesus' name and for his sake. Amen.
5: Amen. I'm anxious to get into our study, and this is like the title of, in the old days, an LP or whatever, CD. It's the title song. This particular program, The Sanctuary in Its Relationship, we are exploring the relationships today. What I'd like to do is, with our listeners, we've mentioned your role as the Ministerial Director of the Lake Region Conference, but tell our listeners about the area that you serve, the number of people you serve, and the pastors, the number of pastors, and the number of churches that you help support.
9: Yes, I'm the Ministerial Director for the Lake Region Conference, which was formed back in 1945. And we have 102, and the number seems constantly changing, about 102 churches and a few companies also, which are groups of individuals that are forming a church. And we're in the states of Illinois and Indiana, Michigan and Wisconsin. And we have one church in Minnesota. And there are about 65 pastors of various backgrounds serving. Some are multilingual, some a number of Hispanic pastors who are led by Elder Eddie Allen. He's our vice president of multilingual ministries. Then we have some congregations that are, for instance, Ghanaian, Rwandan, and then some what we call all nations, which are diverse congregations. So truly, it's a group that seeks to represent every nation, kindred, tongue, and people.
10: Amen. And that's quite a bit to wrap your mind around, Pastor Horton.
9: It is. It's been a blessing. It's given me an opportunity to get exposure to people from diverse backgrounds and to see how the gospel of Jesus Christ brings people together. The word of God is such a strong, just firm foundation for all of us.
10: And in addition to that is the final kind of getting to know you. Your congregation, the Emmanuel Seventh-day Adventist Church in Chicago Heights, Illinois. Can you tell us about the membership of that congregation?
9: Yes. The Emmanuel Seventh-day Adventist Church has about 240 members and of various ages, a number of young people, older people. We support a school called the South Suburban Christian School, a South Suburban Seventh-day Adventist School that offers grade school education. And we're involved in community outreach. We're involved in prison ministries and men's ministries programs, just a number of activities to try to minister to those in the community.
10: Well, you know, Pastor, our listeners have learned more about you, and if we know you, we can love you even more. With that in mind, let's turn to our subject. This is the title program, which is The Sanctuary and Its Relationships. Let's look at the people and people groups of people, the individuals we're looking about at the those who served in the temple, not only the priests, but there was the Levites, and then groups of people, which is the congregation as a whole. What are the relationships? How does the sanctuary bring them together, and what happens? This is kind of the bringing it all into focus.
9: Yes, in the sanctuary service, Israel, of course, was divided into various tribes, and the tribe of Levi, they were involved in supporting the sanctuary service. In addition to the priests, the Levites also assisted in the service, things such as making sure that the sanctuary precincts were in order, removing the ash from the various sacrifices after they were done. The Lord had his people extremely organized, and you can see this in the way that the sanctuary is structured, and would refer you to Exodus 25:8 and 25:40, where after showing the pattern to Moses in the mount, the Lord told him to make everything according to that pattern. And only the priests were to minister. In fact, it was dangerous for anyone else to seek to minister in the tabernacle, in the sanctuary. The priest essentially represented the people before God. The offerings that came day by day came from the members of the congregation, and the congregation was divided into courses in the same way that the priests were, so that they knew what specific weeks they were to bring the sacrifices for the evening and the morning sacrifice. And once they did that, once the sacrifice was made and the blood was caught by the priest, the blood was applied to the altar, and the priest would go into the holy place with the blood. And once he went in, he's there transferring symbolically the sin that had been transferred from the individual who would kill the sacrifice. And of course, when he would kill that sacrifice, he would put his hand on the head, for instance, of the lamb, and even press down, exerting some weight to remind of the fact that sin and guilt has its burden upon us. It actually can destroy us. And so after that sin was symbolically transferred from the believer, the sinner confessing, and the blood of that animal was shed, and the blood being the source and the means of transferring that, the priest would carry that blood within the holy place, and there he would represent before the veil, he would represent the people of God. And so it was a heavy responsibility, very solemn responsibility for the priest, who was to continually be ritually clean, that is, uncorrupted by sin, as well as following the ceremonies as the Lord has set them out in the Bible, particularly in the book of Leviticus.
10: Amen. Now, that was the individual sinner, and that basically happened between the morning and evening sacrifices. You mentioned that the tribes, they had courses that for the morning and evening, this is where the groups of people, we've looked at the individual, we've looked at the priest. The morning and evening sacrifice was for the whole congregation. That was done daily, morning and evening. And then there was other services. Do you need to pause and talk about the congregation and the sacrifices for the congregation?
9: Yes.
10: Daily?
9: Yes, those sacrifices for the congregation daily in the evening and the morning were brought by individuals, but they were for the benefit of the entire congregation. The individual was commanded to bring a sacrifice when they had sinned, but there were times and frequently when the individual may not have been able to bring a sacrifice right away, or may even have been away at a distance. And so this evening and morning sacrifice, this continual ongoing sacrifice represented the grace of God that was extended to all the congregation to allow them to, if I can use the term, work with the Lord by faith, by being obedient to what he had, you know, set out in terms of the things that needed to be done until such time as they actually could bring an offering. So there was a benefit for the entire congregation in the evening and the morning sacrifice.
10: So they were given grace until they could reconcile that individually. They weren't relieved from doing that sacrifice, that individual one, but they had grace to live long enough to make it right, if I understand correctly.
9: You're absolutely right. And in the same way, the sacrifice of Christ, which in Revelation is described as being from the foundation of the world, has extended grace to all human beings, a probationary period of life, to give an opportunity to respond to the gospel of Jesus Christ. And when we respond, that's when we experience the new birth. That's when we experience justification by faith. the transformation of our hearts and receiving the Spirit of God within to become, as it were, a living temple. This is why in 1 Corinthians 6:19, we're told that our bodies are the temple of the Holy Spirit.
10: You know, there are many people who glibly, we've mentioned this before, say in a broad brush statement that grace is in the New Testament and Old Testament was law. If you look at the sanctuary, you can't but help dispute or refute or get a correct perspective that there was grace in the Old Testament from that moment, which we mentioned earlier, from the moment that Adam and Eve sinned, there was grace, and there was grace daily until the evening sacrifice. There was grace daily until the sinner had a chance to make restitution to for repentance in person for the sins that they had committed. Let's look at the relationships quickly. I know this is touching yesterday's program of the festivals, but relationships within that corporate organization of the festivals throughout the year and then that great festival that closed out the year, the Day of Atonement.
9: Yes, and these festivals, again, were convocations. They were God's call to his people to come together to meet with him. And in the three pilgrimage festivals, as they were called, Passover and Pentecost and the Feast of Tabernacles, all of the men of Israel were commanded to appear before the Lord. And their families, of course, usually came with them unless there was some extenuating reason. And they were also told that they should not come empty-handed. Mm-hmm. And so they began to understand that stewardship and faithfulness in supporting the worship services and all the means that were required was a part of true worship. And of course, the beautiful thing about serving the Lord is that all that he commands, he enables. And it's interesting that he commanded that they bring an offering. Again, that the men appear, and the scripture says, and not empty-handed. And it's interesting that it was at the time of various harvests

0: continue to provide the means.
1: Amen. You know, this is about relationships. Think about it. You've got a relationship with the daily sacrifice. You have a relationship at the seven festivals. There was God was not remote. He was not absent. He was present, and they got to meet him at a distance, but it was still in their engagement, was in the sanctuary, in the center of the camp. Well, folks, that ties out that first segment of our program on relationships. We're going to look at another relationship after the break. We're going to look at the relationship of the sanctuary and the Reformation. Please stay tuned. We will be right back.
2: Hi folks, Jelaine Fenner here. We are definitely living in uncertain times, and for some of us, it's scary. Signs of the times are everywhere. Jesus is coming back soon. Read Revelation chapter 22. Jesus says, "Surely I am coming quickly." 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
1: Welcome back to The Sanctuary and Its Relationships in the fifth and final program. In the first segment, we looked at the relationships between people, groups of people, the priests, and their God. Now we will be looking at the relationships of the period called the Protestant Reformation, its revival, and the sanctuary itself in heaven. Pastor Horton, would you explain this to our listeners? Some may be just vaguely aware of this or not at all. So please explain the relationship of the Reformation and the sanctuary.
0: Absolutely, absolutely. The sanctuary was, to a degree, lost sight of after the apostolic church. The Apostle Paul kind of gave a warning of this. The Word of God kind of foreshadows this, prophesies this. The Apostle Paul says in the book of Acts, as he's meeting with the elders at Ephesus, that after his departure, grievous wolves would come in among them, teaching perverse things. And as the apostolic church grew in strength, and as the church multiplied under the outpouring of the Holy Spirit, we see it in the book of Acts, we see the church spreading across Asia, through what is now Turkey in particular, the churches in Ephesus and other places. And it really became a force to be reckoned with, which disturbed the Roman Empire. And as politicians are known to do, they saw eventually that the key to controlling Christianity was to make a compromise with it. And so this is a part of what happened. As that compromise was made, the Church of Rome grew to be the strong church, the popular church. But at the same time, the Church of Rome had a number of compromises in worship. And one of the key changes that was made was that a priesthood, an earthly priesthood, was established, and this eclipsed the priesthood of Christ in the heavenly sanctuary, which Paul refers to in Hebrews chapter 8, when he says, "Now this is the sum of the matter.

0: We have such a high priest, and that's Jesus Christ, who is the minister of the true tabernacle, which the Lord pitched and not man. And so the true tabernacle, the one that the Lord wants us by faith to focus on, is the heavenly sanctuary, the heavenly tabernacle. And this is what everything in the Old Testament was really pointing to, this priesthood of Jesus Christ.
1: Now, Pastor, you know, some of our listeners are going to say, wait a minute, there was priests in the Old Testament sanctuary. You've been just talking about it for the last four programs. Were these the priests of the Old Testament the same as the priest in this early church that kind of lost sight of the sanctuary?
0: Well, you know, the truth of the matter is, when we look in the scripture, we see in the book of Matthew that when Christ was crucified, the Bible tells us that the veil of the temple was torn in twain. It was rent. That's the word in the King James. It was torn in half, actually by an unseen hand. And this was symbolizing that something radical was happening, because normally even the priest himself could not look through that veil into the most holy place. Only once a year did the priest go there. But the sacrifice of the Lamb of God had been made. That sacrifice that John the Baptist announces in John 1:29, when he says, "Behold the Lamb of God." In other words, all the previous sacrifices, those lambs, those the blood that was shed, they pointed to Jesus Christ. And when that sacrifice was made, Christ himself on the cross cried out. He said, "It is finished," as he laid down his life. And at that point, the transfer begins to move from the earth. And remember, the earth is the outer court of the heavenly sanctuary. Calvary actually represents the altar of burnt offering, which was in the outer court. And so when Christ died, laid down his life, that priesthood on earth was no longer our focus. As Christ ascends to heaven to the right hand of the Father, he is there to appear on behalf of humanity, and in particular on behalf of believers. And so the earthly priest, and in particular the daily sacrifice, the services in the sanctuary, were no longer to continue, because type had met antitype.
1: It served its purpose.
0: Exactly. The purpose was fulfilled in Christ.
1: So, back to my question, is the priests of the Old Testament the same as the priests that we see in some congregations today?
0: No, in fact, they're not the same. This is a tradition that some churches have developed, because the Bible tells us, and actually this is God's purpose, when we look in the book of Exodus, when he first brought Israel out, he told them that his purpose was to bring them into his holy habitation. This is in Exodus 15. Verse 23, it says, and here, as the women are singing the song of Moses and the Lamb after the Lord has brought Israel out of Egypt, the purpose for Israel begins to unfold. And in verse 13, it says, "Thou in thy mercy has led forth the people which thou hast redeemed. Thou hast guided them in thy strength unto thy holy habitation." And in verse 17 says, "Thou shalt bring them in and plant them in the mountain of thine inheritance, in the place, O Lord, which thou hast made for thee to dwell in the sanctuary, O Lord, which thy hands have established." And so these verses in Exodus 15 are really pointing far ahead to that time when the Lord will actually bring his people into the heavenly sanctuary.
1: I think that's a key there. It says that thy hand has created. It's not man's hand. If it was man's hand, it would be the earthly sanctuary. So we are not talking about the sanctuary that was in the wilderness. We're not talking about the sanctuary or the temple that followed it, Solomon's temple or Herod's temple. This is another dimension.
0: That's right, absolutely. And then this is confirmed when we finally come into Revelation chapter 21. And here we're looking far ahead. Christ has come, and this is afterwards. John writes, I saw a new heaven and a new earth, for the first heaven and the first earth were passed away, and there was no more sea. And I, John, saw the holy city, New Jerusalem, coming down from God out of heaven, prepared as a bride adorned for her husband. And I heard a great voice out of heaven saying, behold, the tabernacle of God is with men, and he will dwell with them, and they shall be his people, and God himself shall be with them and be their God. And so this has been God's desire, his purpose. It says as much in Exodus 25:8, let them build me a sanctuary that I may dwell among them. And in salvation history, this is what the Lord has been and is working out.
1: So God dwelt with them, as we mentioned earlier, in the Old Testament, in the sanctuary amongst the people of Israel. But that sanctuary has been obliterated. It had been moved. AD 70, it was destroyed at the cross. The curtain was rent. It is null, void. It's no longer a purpose. It had a purpose. It gives us a wisdom, gives us perspective, but it ain't no more. Sorry about that, teacher. But now we're talking about the heavenly sanctuary. You mentioned that in Revelation 21. Now for the big question. What does the Reformation and the sanctuary have in common? How do they connect it? We've got another question that will follow this.
0: Yes, the Reformation was necessary to restore the truths of Scripture. Truth is sacred to God. He is a God of truth. And in fact, the scripture says, I'm the Lord God, I change not. Therefore, ye sons of Jacob are not consumed. And it also says in Hebrews, Jesus Christ the same yesterday, today, and forever. And so the word of God reveals the truth of God, the truth of his character, the truth of his plan of salvation, the truth of his love for humanity. And this has centered in the sanctuary service. And so the Reformation began by pointing believers back to the Word of God. Remember that tradition had been placed over the Word of God. And the ideas of human beings, of men, had been substituted for the holy thoughts of God given to us in the Word of God. And the scripture even tells us that in the book of Malachi, that before the coming of the Lord, Elijah would come and he would restore all things. And so this is a part of that process, the restoration of the truths of the scripture, of the pillars of the truth, if you will. And the sanctuary is really a part of that foundation that reveals the plan of salvation and reveals the work of Jesus Christ.
1: So, Pastor, let me look at it this way. The heavenly sanctuary has always existed. Is that correct?
0: Yes. Yes.
1: The earthly sanctuary has not always existed.
0: That's right. That's right. And it was given as a, we could even say as a pedagogical tool, as a teaching tool, so that human beings could understand through the nation of Israel, through this service, the great plan of salvation. and that ultimately, God himself is our dwelling place. And that's really the great lesson of the sanctuary. He's our creator. He's our redeemer. He's our dwelling place. This is why, as Jesus taught, and he spoke of himself as the temple. He said, destroy this temple, and in 3 days I will raise it up. But he also instructed his disciples to abide in him. And he said that he would abide in us. And so the lessons of the sanctuary are varied, and they're spiritual lessons on many different levels. But they do reveal, just as the psalmist said, that, Lord, thou hast been our dwelling place in all generations. And it shows that the way to this relationship with God through his son, Jesus Christ, is by faith in the shed blood of Christ, in the sacrifice of Christ, and in the atonement of Christ for our sins.
1: So, Pastor, you know, some people, this idea of a heavenly sanctuary is totally new to them. And just because something is new to an individual does not mean it did not exist before you became aware of it. Your parents were alive before you came around. That didn't mean that your parents did not exist before you were born. They did. It's just you were not cognizant of that. So this heavenly sanctuary, people, I think, as we're working with our listeners at all different levels of scriptural understanding, they need to know that a sanctuary existed, that it was for, some people like the word dispensation, it was for a period of time. That earthly sanctuary was, it has come, it served its purpose, it is gone. But that heavenly sanctuary is eternal. It had a purpose from the beginning. That's what God's throne room. That's where he lives. And his eternal place is not changing, not going away. And we as humans, as his loved and beheld children, need to understand how God operates, and that is the sanctuary. The Reformation is, like the earthly sanctuary, is a period, a Reformation, and it reveals what God has always had, and how he loves, and how he redeemed us, but this sanctuary, so which came first? I think we've answered the question. The Reformation or the sanctuary?
0: Actually, the sanctuary.
1: Yes.
0: The sanctuary came first, and the Reformation began to reveal those important truths of salvation, that we have an advocate with the Father, Jesus Christ, the righteous, that there's one advocate between God and man, the man Christ Jesus. And it may sound shocking to some people, and I'll mention, you know, my Roman Catholic friends in particular, and I say that as one who grew up Catholic, and I know many of them, I love many of them, I respect them, many true believers in the Catholic Church. But one thing that was a challenge to me as a child, and as a young man, was the idea of going into the confessional and confessing my sins to a priest. And then I'd be given instructions about doing this and doing that. Sometimes I would even be asked to elaborate upon my sins. And it was very sobering, and at times maybe a little humiliating. But the Word of God tells us that we are to confess our sins to Jesus Christ. And this was one of the great insights of the Reformation, that Christ is our intercessor, and that we don't have a human being standing between us and God.
1: You know, when we come back from the break, we're going to bring back the rallying cries the key points of the Reformation that was bringing people back into truth, as you mentioned earlier, a right relationship with God. These are the five principles of the Reformation, which was bringing people back to a correct understanding of God and the sanctuary. So, listeners, you've been listening to the series. This is the fifth and final program of a five-part series, The Sanctuary and Its Relationships. Stay tuned. We'll be right back.

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0: Welcome back, listeners, to The Sanctuary and Its Relationships with Pastor Michael Horton. We have looked at the first part was the relationships of people, people groups, and their God. Next, we looked at the sanctuary and the Reformation. What is the Reformation a part of the sanctuary service, or reintroducing the sanctuary service to humankind? We're going to finish that up with the Reformation's calls, the five foundations, or in Latin, it was called the five solos. So, Pastor, please tell, what were those rallying cries? What were those five themes that ran throughout the Reformation, those strong rallying cries?
1: Yes, the five solas, and in Latin, solus means alone, alone. And the first, of course, sola scriptura, by scripture alone. And the challenge there was the challenge to tradition. It had become so clear that tradition had corrupted the word of God and the understanding of it. And so when Martin Luther nailed those 95 theses on the wall there at Wittenberg, sola scriptura was declared as the cry of the Reformation. And along with that, sola gratia, by grace alone. And of course, this is simply echoing Ephesians 8. We are saved by grace through faith, and that not of ourselves, is the gift of God, not of works, lest any man should boast. And that also introduces the third, sola fide, or by faith alone. The scripture says we are justified by faith. Romans 5:1, therefore being justified by faith, we have peace with God through our Lord Jesus Christ. And this was even the cry of the Old Testament prophet Habakkuk, the just shall live by his faith. And it's interesting, he doesn't say by faith, but by his faith. And this is giving us an insight into the fact that faith is the gift of God. And the faith that's given to us is actually the faith of Jesus, who is the source of every blessing that we have. And so those first three, sola scriptura, by scripture alone, sola fide, by faith alone, sola gratias, by grace alone. And in addition to that, of course, the true foundation, by or through Christ alone. Sola Christus, or solo Christo, by Christ alone. And of course, that was declared on the day of Pentecost, that there was salvation in no other name but the name of Jesus Christ. And as it says in Philippians 2, one day every knee shall bow, every tongue will confess that Jesus Christ is Lord. Jesus Christ, the Lamb of God, is also the Lord. And then the last of those five, sola Deo gloria, glory to God alone. And the Apostle Paul conveys this idea when he says, God forbid that I should glory save in the cross of Christ, by which I am crucified to the world and the world unto me. And of course, we have the cross of Christ, the crucifixion of Christ, because God so loved the world that he gave his only begotten son. And so salvation is to the glory of God alone.
0: So, Pastor, these five foundations or solos that came up in the Reformation that were so polarizing, were these new concepts that were just came up, or did they always exist?
1: These concepts were actually throughout the Bible. Sola scriptura, in the Torah we read that man shall not live by bread alone, but by every word that proceeds out of the mouth of God. the word of God is exalted. It was exalted in the Old Testament. And the Lord even said that the experience that Israel had in the wilderness was in part to teach them that they did not live by bread alone, but by every word that proceed out of the mouth of God. And then, of course, in Moses' encounter with the Lord in the mount, and then again when he asked the Lord to reveal to him his glory, the Lord declares that he was gracious and merciful. And so we see the grace of God. We see the mercy of God in the Old Testament, throughout the Old Testament. And this just, again, reminds us that he is the Lord God. He changes not. And so although these principles were in the Old Testament, although they were understood by the apostolic church, the Apostle Paul clearly forecast that there would come a falling away from the truth, and an apostasy, if you will. And this is where some of these truths became ignored, became obscured, even became suppressed by tradition.
0: You know, it's interesting. Solomon said, there is nothing new under the sun. And when it comes to God, nothing is new under the sun magnified. He is the same.
1: Amen.
0: He is the same today, tomorrow, and forever. And so the Protestant Reformation is what we're talking about. It is a call back to these five principles that that had gotten forgotten, and people had walked away from it, and it was time to get back to know God. And as you said, we aren't quite there yet. There's a much of the world in Christianity is still finding its way back. So the Reformation cannot be over, because these principles, these truths, have not been fully understood across every kindred, tongue, and nation.
1: That's right. And that's the work of the last generation, so to speak. Again, Malachi foretold that before the coming of the Lord, that Elijah would come, and Elijah would restore all things. It is interesting to note that in Matthew 24, which is one of those major chapters in the Gospels pointing to last day events, Christ with his disciples, and they asking him, what will be the sign of your coming and of the end of the world? And Christ mentions things happening today, wars and rumors of wars, pestilence and famines, kingdom against kingdom, and all these sorrows on the earth. But in verse 14, a verse that we know very well, Jesus says, this gospel, this good news, these glad tidings of the kingdom shall be preached in all the world. And for these glad tidings, for the gospel to be preached in all the world, it must first of all be clearly understood to be taught. And this is part of what the Reformation has given us. It's given us a movement back toward the true principles of the gospel.
0: So starting in roughly, it was before and after, but 1517, when Martin Luther on October 31st nailed these 95 theses on the wall, it kind of ignited things. It was already the gasoline, the fuel was there, but this particular event caused a flare, an explosion. I got a question, and that
1: yes.
0: is, why is something so obvious, the fact Christ alone, faith alone, each one of these foundations are of the solos, why were they so divisive? Why did they cause such a spark?
1: Well, you know, by this time, much of the Christian church had formed an alliance with the world. The Church of Rome was very powerful in Europe. And this was something that really began under Constantine. If we go back even before Constantine to the time of the apostles and to the time of Christ, we can see how the church was so separate from the world. But as the influence grew, the powers of government and the powers of the world sought to devise ways to bring Christians back under the control of the world, as it were. And so compromises were made, compromises in doctrine, compromises in lifestyle. And so this is what prepared the way for the falling away and necessitated the Reformation.
0: You know, Pastor, if you look at church attendance in general across all denominations, and some of our society is measured in statistics of crime and relationships breaking down, it seems like the Reformation is as relevant today as it was in the 1500s.
1: Yes, it absolutely is. There's a tendency for Christians in different places to feel that their nation is a, quote, Christian nation. But the Word of God tells us that God's people together constitute a holy nation. They are a spiritual nation. And God wants his people to be the best citizens that they can be. His people ought to be a source of blessing to their neighbors, encouraging to their neighbors, people that are willing to give of themselves to help those who are in need. And so in the final hours of Earth's history, there's a message going to the world, the everlasting gospel, that is to go to every nation, kindred, tongue, and people.
0: You know, Pastor, as you've laid out the sanctuary, you've given us information through the virtual tour, the elements of the sanctuary, the services of the sanctuary, the relationships of the sanctuary between the Israelite people, their priests, and God. But you've implied this, that this applies to us. But I would like you to really succinctly and clearly make a indisputable case that the sanctuary has a relevance for our listeners today until the Lord comes. In fact, probably throughout eternity, because that's where God lives and we're going to be with him on his throne.
1: Yes, the sanctuary has great relevance today. It has central relevance today. Let me go back and finish quoting a verse I started to quote from Matthew 24:14-15. And remember, this passage is focused on what will happen before the coming of the Lord. Jesus said in verse 14, "This gospel of the kingdom shall be preached in all the world for a witness unto all nations, and then shall the end come." Now, this chapter begins with Christ warning his disciples to take heed that no man deceive them. Christ reminding them that there'll be confusion, there'll be deception in regard to the word of God itself. But after telling them that the gospel must be preached to all the world in verse 14 of Matthew 24, then Jesus says something very interesting, and I'm going to end on this at verse 15. He says, "When ye therefore shall see the abomination of desolation spoken of by Daniel the prophet stand in the holy place," holy place, that's sanctuary language. Then he says, "Whoso readeth," or whoever reads this, "let him understand." It's a strange verse, and it's a verse that requires our study. And I'm going to leave it to you to study, but let me make a few remarks about it. Jesus is saying that there's something in the book of Daniel that we need to study, and it's in regard to the abomination of desolation, something that makes the sanctuary desolate. And he says, whoever reads this, understand it. And we find it, what Christ is referring to in the book of Daniel, actually in chapter 8, where the Lord tells us that the sanctuary service would be literally walked upon. It would be made of no significance, and yet that there would come a time when God would restore the significance of the sanctuary. It says in Daniel 8 and verse 13, the last part, he says, how long shall be the vision concerning the daily sacrifice? That's, again, sanctuary language, and the transgression of desolation, to give both the sanctuary and the host to be trodden underfoot. And so Jesus directs us to this study, and we don't have the time to go into it in this program, but I want to encourage you, let's recognize that as Christ spoke about last day events, he encouraged us to seek to understand what Daniel was speaking about in regard to the sanctuary, because that truth is a part of the truth God is giving us to complete the Reformation and prepare us for the coming of the Lord.
0: Well, Pastor, you've given us, the listeners, an assignment that you didn't package this up and said, here's all the truth, and now go follow it. I think what you're wanting to do is make this very, very personal, because if we discover this for ourselves, it'll be more meaningful than if we were told totally straightforward. So we're driving you, we're encouraging you, we're pleading with you to look at your Bible. This has been a program, The Sanctuary and Its Relationship. And I hope that this is just the beginning and not the end of your understanding of the sanctuary. Our subject matter expert has been Dr. Pastor Michael Horton, the pastor of the Emmanuel Seventh-day Adventist Church in Chicago Heights, Illinois, and the ministerial director of the Lake Region Conference of Seventh-day Adventists. Thank you, Pastor, for this in-depth study.
1: And thank you, Tom. And I know that you're going to have speakers who are going to continue, and I'm sure who will probably present it even more effectively than I have. So to God be the glory. God bless you. Thank you.
0: You're welcome. We have been blessed by this. I'm your host, Tom Majeure, with John Duman as engineer, and this has been a Strong Tower Radio Network production.
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6: Something about this is making me nervous.
7: Me too. I'm worried about my dad's hearing.
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6: 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Welcome back to season 16 called Courageous. This is episode number 4. Now, the last few episodes, we learned a lot about Madam Manager, Mr. Simon, and Mark Marshall's past. Mark Marshall is in Discovery Mountain to help Governor Ward to set up a hearing to get him out of jail early. Now, he seems distracted from that job, though, and more interested in the past with Mr. Simon. Is Mark Marshall the reason that Mr. Simon is arrested, as we heard in episode 1? Well, now remember, at the end of our last episode, Hattie said something surprising about Brianna Harris. Hattie wondered, is Brianna making mistakes at the cash register, or is it something worse? Is she stealing? Well, the cafe is busy again this morning, and Brianna is struggling. But is she committing a crime? You see if you can tell, and let's exercise our faith in today's episode called Tough on Crime.
10: Oh, and give me one of those bagels with the sprinkles on it.
11: All right, that's one everything bagel added to your order. Oh, let me see, that's another... $2.53.
10: $2.35.
11: Right, sorry. Let me see. You'll owe me...
10: $12.35. Come on, sweetie. Rumor tells me... Hey, it's you.
12: Post. What's the rumor mill telling you?
10: Oh, just that these are the best bagels in town.
12: You can't fool me. I know the governor's coming to town today.
10: So it's true. Will the hearing start tomorrow?
12: Like I tell you, Post.
11: Here's your change, ma'am.
10: Thanks. Let's see. You did it right this time.
11: Yeah, sorry about last time. My mistake.
10: Okay. Well, Tribune, I took the last bagel. See you around.
11: What can I get you?
12: Do you have any other bagels left?
11: Let's see. Yep, we have blueberry, cinnamon, and cheddar cheese flavors.
12: I'll take a cinnamon. And as quickly as you can, please. I need to keep up with that one.
11: On it.
13: Welcome to the cafe. Oh, Mrs. Lee, hi.
14: Shh, we're incognito.
13: Oh, sorry. Hi, Emma. Hi, Ethan.
15: Hi, Hattie. We don't want them to recognize us.
16: Those two ladies will do anything to get a news story on Dad.
14: Is there a private spot where we can eat breakfast?
13: Yeah, come on. You can sit over here in the far booth.
14: Thanks, Hattie.
13: Emma, Ethan, where's your mom?
17: Oh, she's busy this morning.
13: Oh, of course. Sorry, I won't be nosy. What can I get you for breakfast?
16: I'll have waffles with strawberries and whipped cream.
13: Good choice. And you, Emma?
17: Let's see. Granola, orange juice, and an apple day bar for later.
13: Got it. And Mrs. Lee?
14: I'll have... Oh, kids, do you hear that?
16: What, Aunt Amanda?
14: Listen.
17: I hear it. Wait, do they?
18: I'll beat you to the helicopter post.
10: Oh, no, you won't. Governor, I'm on my way.
17: They heard it. The news will be everywhere.
16: Yep, the governor's in Discovery Mountain.
14: Hattie, can we take our breakfast to go? Emma, Ethan, let's get you away from the reporters.
6: As Governor Ward landed in the police helicopter, the new judge, Judge Barber, and Mr. Simon meet in City Hall.
4: Mr. Simon, as the new 8th Judicial District Judge, I'm delighted to have the mayor's support.
19: Oh, well, I'm interested to hear what you'll do for our area, Barber.
4: You won't hold the whole business at Harmony Corner Church against me now, will you?
19: I don't know. Should I?
4: Well, no.
20: Excuse me, Judge Barber. The deputy has secured the prisoner.
4: Ah, thank you, bailiff.
19: Mr. Garcia, I didn't know that you were working here at City Hall.
20: It's my new job, Mr. Simon.
19: Well, you're looking sharp in your bailiff's uniform.
20: Well, thank you.
4: George Simon, you know everyone. You should run for governor.
19: Well, no, I don't know about that.
21: Run for governor?
4: Ah, Mr. Marshall, come into my chambers.
19: I'll excuse myself now.
4: Yes, of course. Mayor Simon, I look forward to working with you.
19: Yes, McGee and I worked well together. We'll get along just fine, Barber. Mark, it's good to see you again.
21: It is? Fine.
19: Well, bye. Oh, and here comes the governor himself.
9: Judge Barber, here is the prisoner.
22: Hello, Your Honor. Troy Ward, nice to meet you.
4: Good to meet you too, Governor.
22: And my wife, Katie.
4: Oh, yes, we've met.
23: Good to see you.
20: Deputy Bo, I'll take over security of the prisoner while he's in City Hall.
23: The prisoner? Oh, Troy, I never get used to them calling you that.
22: It's all right. We're almost finished with all of that. The hearing is tomorrow.
23: Yes, I hope we're finished.
21: Governor and Mrs. Ward, have a seat right here across from the Honorable Judge Barber.
9: Bailiff, bring the prisoner back to the station after. He'll spend the night in cell 2.
23: Oof, cell 2.
22: Just one more night. I can't wait to go back home with you and the kids. I miss you all so much.
23: You really do, don't you?
22: Yes, I really do.
23: We miss you too.
20: The prisoner is secure with me, Deputy.
9: All right, Bailiff.
4: Now, Governor, you know I'm not McGee, so whatever fast one you and Marshall were planning...
22: Oh, no, Judge Barber. I just want a fair hearing. I'm a changed man.
4: Well, well, well. You're hardly the first prisoner to argue that.
22: But I...
23: Judge Barber, my husband really is genuine.
4: Well, save it for the hearing tomorrow. Right, Marshall?
21: Huh? Sorry.
4: I'm sorry. Were we boring you?
21: I just had to get a text out quickly. I am so humbled to be in your presence, Judge and Governor. Now about the hearing tomorrow.
4: Yes?
21: We'll start first thing in the morning?
4: Of course. Don't be late.
21: Kate, did you get him a suit?
23: Yes.
21: Good. There will be reporters and cameras everywhere. We want to make the most of this publicity.
6: While Mark Marshall appeared to work on the governor's hearing, his mind was thinking about the text message he just sent.
24: Now, who's texting me? Don't they know I'm a very busy woman? I have a hotel to manage and a spa to run and... Oh, it's Mark. Did you get my text? What text? Let me see. Oh, be over in an hour? I have an idea. Oh, he sent that over an hour ago. I will see you soon. Sent.
3: Missy, have you seen my spectacles?
24: Oh, McGee, your eyeglasses are right there on top of your head.
3: Why, by gum, they are.
24: Now, remember, we don't call me Missy anymore. It's Jeanette, or Madam Manager, if you insist.
3: I don't insist.
24: Fine, well...
21: Jeanette, I have an idea.
24: Mark, McGee here was just looking for his spectacles.
21: Oh, I didn't see you there, sir.
3: I'm guessing you didn't, Marky.
21: Mark is my preferred name now, sir. Actually, always has been.
3: What'd you think of my surprise the other night?
21: Oh, you mean announcing your retirement to a room full of people right before I made my announcement about the governor? Oh, and not telling me ahead of time?
3: Yep.
21: I didn't.
3: A Oh, Mark, you lost your sense of humor when George Simon humiliated you on that audit.
21: I don't recall that, sir.
3: Balderdash.
21: I
24: It means he doesn't believe you that you don't remember.
21: I know what it means.
3: He saved your job, and all you cared about was he got the credit.
21: And you took him fishing.
3: Speak up, sonny.
21: Sir, that was a long time ago. I'm a successful attorney now.
3: Yeah, right. Well, I'll leave you two to your scheming.
21: Scheming? No, sir.
24: Oh, no, McGee. Us? Scheme? No.
3: Y'all protest too much, methinks. See ya.
21: Well, that was unnerving. Do you think he's on to us?
24: What? We're not doing anything wrong. Exactly.
21: Close your office door.
24: Right. I've gotten soft. I've forgotten what it's like to sneak around.
21: Jeanette, would you cool it? We agreed that something's fishy with George Simon. He's mayor, choir director, and now he should run for governor.
24: What?
21: Ah, never mind. You agreed to help me look for something he's done wrong. Now are you chickening out?
24: Well, of course not. If he never did anything wrong, then there's nothing to find.
21: But if he did...
24: Well, I guess we won't know unless we look.
21: Good. Give me a laptop. Tax return filed. Simon George.
24: Mark, you know that tax returns aren't a matter of public record.
21: I know.
24: You have access to...
21: Let's just say I know a guy.
24: Now, Mark, I'm not comfortable with you looking up George Simon's personal tax information.
21: Then turn around and don't look.
24: That doesn't solve it.
21: Aha!
24: What?
21: Just as I guessed, your buddy, George Simon, didn't file a single tax return until 1968.
24: What? That can't be right.
21: It's right here. Our accountant was stealing from the government for years.
24: Why wouldn't he file a tax return?
21: I told you, George Simon isn't perfect.
24: I would have never guessed in a million years.
21: George Simon is guilty of tax evasion.

0: Judge Barber, may I enter your chambers?
1: Marshal, I already told you, we'll start the governor's hearing first thing in the morning.
0: Judge, you've met Jeanette Jones?
1: Yes, of course. McGee's associate.
2: Good day, Barber.
0: We'd like to offer our assistance. A new judge could take advantage of all the publicity surrounding the governor's case.
1: Oh. Well, sit, please.
0: Thank you. Judge Barber, the 8th Judicial District is fortunate to have a man of your intellect and talent as judge.
1: Oh? Go on.
0: You will make a big difference in this area. You can improve lives and get tough on crime.
1: Why, yes, of course. I want to make a difference. Help people.
2: Of course you do, Barber.
0: That's why I don't mind sharing the spotlight with you tomorrow.
1: Spotlight?
0: Yes, there will be reporters and cameras ready to report on the governor's hearing.
1: Right. Cameras. My hair's a little long, though. I'll visit the barber.
2: I hear what you did there.
0: Now, Judge Barber, I don't mind if you want to talk to the press about your statement.
1: My statement?
0: Oh, you haven't issued a statement yet on your plans for Judicial District 8?
1: Well, no,
0: You'll want to be tough on crime, of course.
1: Of course.
0: That's easy. Jeanette can help you write a statement right now.
1: Oh, you could?
2: Of course. We can release it before noon.
0: What a grand idea. Just in time for tomorrow's spotlight.
2: Mm-hmm. Just in time. I'm ready.
1: Why, thank you. Now, how shall I begin? Oh, citizens of the 8th Judicial District, as your new judge, I, Chad Barber, will make a difference in your life. I am committed
3: to leaving a better world for our children. The statement from Judge Chad Barber went on to say that he will be tough on crime, that no crime, no matter how long ago it was committed, will go unpunished. Signing off for the Tribune, this has been live coverage from Discovery Mountain.
4: Granddad, was that reporter on the radio the one who's been hanging around town?
5: Yeah, it's one of them. Here, I'll turn the radio off now.
4: Is something wrong?
5: I don't know. Something's bothering me, but I can't put my finger on what it is.
4: Well, I'm here now. I can watch the store. Why don't you go take a break and go home for a while?
5: No, I have some paperwork to do in my office.
4: Go ahead, Granddad. I'll watch the store.
5: All right. Thanks, Natasha.
4: Oh, hi, Emma.
6: Hi, Miss Simon. Are they here?
4: Are who here?
6: The reporters?
4: Oh, no, not in the store. One was just on the radio, though.
6: Another big scoop?
4: Nothing to do with your dad's case, though. She was just talking about a statement from Judge Barber.
6: Judge Barber? He's the judge for my dad's hearing tomorrow.
4: Well, his statement talked about him being tough on crime.
6: Oh, no. What if my dad has to stay in jail longer?
4: That couldn't happen, could it? Oh, hey, your dad's lawyer just came in the store. You can ask him.
6: Hi, Mr. Marshall.
0: Emma Ward, what are you doing here?
6: My Aunt Amanda ran out of dish soap, and I offered to run over and get her some.
4: We were just wondering, Mr. Marshall, about the hearing tomorrow?
0: Sorry, girls.
4: Girls?
0: I can't discuss the details of my client's legal case with you.
4: Oh, no, we just had a general question.
0: Nope, can't answer it.
4: Mr. Marshall, you keep looking into my granddad's office. Do you want me to go get him for you?
0: No. Please, don't disturb him. I'll just do a little shopping. I need a few supplies.
4: Is there anything specific I can help you find?
0: Nope, thanks.
6: Well, that was odd.
4: Why does he keep looking into Granddad's office?
6: I don't know. And who is he texting?
4: Something about this is making me nervous.
6: Me too. I'm worried about my dad's hearing.
4: Oh, Emma, of course you are. I'm sorry. I'm probably imagining things. But your family has a big day tomorrow.
6: Yeah, my dad should be coming home soon. I'm scared he'll have to stay in jail longer. And...
4: And what?
6: Well, when he does come home, what will that be like? He's been gone for almost 3 years.
4: Oh, Emma, I don't know what to say. But I know that God will help you.
6: I know he will.
4: Oh, I read a verse the other day and I highlighted it in my Bible app. Let me see if I can find it for you.
6: Okay. Natasha, he's watching Mr. Simon while he works at his desk.
4: He is? Oh, boy. Try to ignore him for a minute. Here's the verse. 2 Timothy 1:7. For God has not given us a spirit of fear, but of power and of love and of a sound mind.
6: Power and love and a sound mind. Thanks. I really needed that right now.
4: I needed it too. Emma, we're here for you and your family. You'll get through this.
6: Thanks, Miss Simon. Now, I'm gonna go find that dish soap.
4: And I'm going to help Marshall find the door.
6: Good luck.
7: What do you think Mark Marshall is doing in Trekkers? Why is he spying on Mr. Simon? We'll find out right after this.
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7: Mark Marshall was spying on Mr. Simon earlier in Trekkers. Now there's a group gathering.

0: My statement?
1: Yes, that you're tough on crime.
0: The same statement I released only a few hours ago?
1: Yes, Judge. It's come to our attention that someone in this town is guilty of a crime.
2: Here we go.
0: A crime? Well, I'm tough on crime. What is it?
1: Tax evasion.
0: Tax evasion?
3: That's a class 5 felony, Judge.
0: Really? I didn't know that.
2: Oh, it is.
0: I'm aware. Now, Mr. Marshall, that's a serious crime. The guilty person could spend up to 3 years in jail.
4: Or pay up to a $100,000 fine. Oh!
1: Just the kind of crime that you will be tough on, right, Judge?
0: Marshall, what's going on here? Who do you allege is guilty of this crime?
4: Dear.
1: George Simon.
2: The mayor?
3: Oh, this is juicy.
0: George Simon? But he's an upstanding citizen. He's the town founder.
1: And he didn't file his taxes for a single year before 1968.
0: This is over. You two.
3: Who, me? Us?
0: Do not report a word of what you just heard.
2: Oh, well, Judge.
0: Not a word. This is hearsay.
3: When can we report on it, Judge?
0: If there's an arrest. Until then, this story is just a story.
2: All right.
0: Good. Now go. Marshall?
1: Yes, Judge.
0: You too, Madam Manager.
4: Yes?
0: You two planned this whole thing.
1: Oh?
0: You talked me into issuing that statement all along so you could get even with George Simon.
1: Judge, I was just helping you leave a little better world for our children.
0: You can leave. Now.
1: You have to uphold the law, Judge. Those two reporters won't let this one go.
0: Marshall, do you even care about the governor's hearing?
1: I did, until I realized that old George Simon has been fooling this town for years, and this is my chance to make things right.
0: You two are a couple of slithering sycophants.
4: Oh, dear. What does that even mean?
0: Leave.
1: I'll see you in the morning, Judge. But those reporters...
0: Yes?
1: They'll be back before dark. You have to uphold the law.
0: I can't believe I let those two talk me into this. Tax evasion? That's a serious crime. What'll I do? Come on, come on, pick up the phone.
5: Hello?
0: Oh, good, McGee. I could use some advice now.
5: Farmer? You have yourself your first crisis already?
0: Yes, and it has to do with your assistant and her friend.
5: I knew they were scheming.
0: This is serious. I need your help to save him.
5: Save who?
0: George Simon.
6: Deputy Bo speaking. Oh, howdy, Judge Barber. Just a minute, I'll get him. Officer Lewis, Judge is on the line for you. Judge, don't worry, the prisoner's right here, safe in cell 2. Here's Officer Lewis.
7: Thanks, Deputy. Hello, Judge. Oh, I see. Uh-huh. That's a serious crime. Are you absolutely certain? Okay, I'll handle this matter personally.
6: Is everything all right?
7: I don't know. I don't know yet.
8: Deputy Bo, where's Officer Lewis going?
6: Don't you worry, Governor.
8: But my hearing's tomorrow, and that was the judge. What's going on?
6: Governor, your guess is as good as mine.
9: Oh, hello, Officer Lewis. What brings you into Trekkers tonight?
7: Well, Mr. Simon, I'm afraid I'm here to arrest you.
9: Arrest me? Oh, come on. How are Hannah and Logan? Oh, and Kayla, how is she doing in the mission field?
7: George, I don't want to do this.
9: Wait. You're serious.
7: I'm sorry, but I have to use the cuffs.
9: There must be some explanation for this.
7: George Simon, you have the right to remain silent. Anything you say may be used against you in a court of law. You have the right to talk to a lawyer and to have him.

0: him or her present with you while you're being questioned. If you cannot afford to hire a lawyer, one will be appointed to represent you.
1: It's okay, Gadget. I'll be all right.
2: Hey, Officer Lewis, Mr. Simon. Hey, what's going on?
0: Jake, I don't like it any more than you do.
2: You're arresting Mr. Simon? No, Mr. Simon!
0: Listen, Jake, I can't let you interact with the suspect.
2: Officer Lewis, where are you taking him?
0: To jail. By order of the 8th Judicial District Judge.
2: No! Come here, boy. We'll figure out what to do. Oh, where's my phone? Come on, Jacob P. Donovan, pull yourself together! Mr. Simon needs you!
3: Hi, Jake.
2: Natasha, you need to come to Trekkers right now! I need you, it's an emergency!
3: Oh, Jake, you have an emergency every day. What's going on?
2: Mr. Simon was just arrested!
3: What? I'll be right there!
2: Oh, now what do I do? I know!
4: Hello?
2: Pastor Peabody? Natasha and I are coming to the church right now!
4: Okay, Jake?
2: It's an emergency, a real one. We need to have everyone meet at the church. We have to pray.
5: Mr. Simon was arrested by Officer Lewis.
6: And Mark Marshall was behind it.
5: Mark Marshall does seem to have a grudge against Mr. Simon.
6: He hasn't forgotten about the past.
5: He really was set on getting Mr. Simon arrested. And for tax evasion, that doesn't sound like something Mr. Simon would do.
6: No, Mr. Simon is an accountant and he would always pay the government the money that he owed. Tax evasion is like stealing money from the government.
5: And Mr. Simon isn't guilty of stealing? He couldn't be.
6: Well, he's in jail now. He'll have to prove that he's innocent.
5: Well, Jake called Peabody. I hope that they can get everyone to the church. They're going to have to pray like never before.
6: And claim the promise that Natasha shared with Emma.
5: Yes, that's an encouraging verse. 2 Timothy chapter 1 and verse 7.
6: Right, it says, "For God has not given us a spirit of fear, but of power and of love and of a sound mind."
5: Mr. Simon was arrested, but he and the town don't have to be afraid. God will help them to be courageous.
6: Mr. Simon's arrest reminds me of the Bible story that Jake and Natasha have been reading in the cafe.
5: The story of Daniel. Yes, true. Daniel was arrested because of jealous men that wanted to prove that he did something wrong.
6: He was thrown into the lion's den, but you remember how that story turned out, right?
5: I do. We'll hear that Bible story in our next episode. And to you listening at home, are you feeling afraid about something going on in your life? It may not be as dramatic as being arrested and put in jail, but there could be something. Maybe you or a family member are sick, or you've moved and you're missing your old friends, or someone has accused you of doing something and you're innocent. No matter your situation, you can exercise your faith and claim this promise in 2 Timothy chapter 1, verse 7, the one that Director Doug just read for us. For God has not given us a spirit of fear, but of power and of love and of a sound mind.
6: Claim that promise right now, and we'll see you again here next time.
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7: The first tenet of the Reformation was sola scriptura, that is, the Bible and the Bible only. The second great principle of the Reformation was salvation by the free and undeserved grace of Christ. This came to be known as justification by faith only. The Protestants believed that by the action of God alone, in the death and resurrection of Christ, that they were called from their sin to a new life in Christ. From this proceeded the fruits of the Spirit in loving acts. In other words, they were justified, made acceptable to God solely by Christ. They did not disapprove of good works, but they denied their value as a condition of justification. They saw them as the product and evidence of justification. This is Rod Thompson, and this has been a Reformation Moment.
8: Welcome to Your Story Hour. I'm Aunt Nikki.
9: And I'm Uncle John, and we're here to bring you today's
8: inspiring story.
9: Say, Aunt Nikki, I know you have a great story to introduce to us today. So why don't you tell us a little bit about it?
8: All right, Uncle John. It's about a courageous little girl who grew up to be the seventh woman to receive a Nobel Prize.
9: Wow. So our story must have happened a long time ago if she was the seventh one.
8: Mm-hmm.
9: It wouldn't happen to have been about Marie Curie, would it?
8: Good guess, but no. Marie Curie was the first woman to win a Nobel Prize.
9: Well then, it has to be Mother Teresa.
8: And another good guess, but no. Mother Teresa was the 19th woman to win a Nobel Prize.
9: Then I don't have any idea. You're going to have to help me out.
8: All right then. Our story today is about, drumroll please, Jane Addams.
9: Oh, Jane Addams. I would have guessed her next.
8: Sure.
9: You're probably right. I wouldn't have. I don't know much about Jane Addams, so I'm really looking forward to this story.
8: Well then, let's listen as Aunt Carol tells us the story of Jane's Big House.
10: Jane Addams was born into a large family on September 6, 1860, in the small town of Cedarville, Illinois. She was the eighth of nine children, and from the moment she first opened her eyes, she was enveloped in love. But sadly, tragedy struck the family when Jane was still very young.
11: Mama, are you in there?
12: No, Jane, you can't go into that room. Your mother is very sick, and she's not to be disturbed.
11: But I want to see Mama.
12: Well, what if we go see your brother instead?
11: Weber?
12: Yes, let's go play with Weber. Come on now, Jane, be a good girl and come away from the door.
11: No, I don't want to play with Weber. I want to see my Mama. Mama!
13: Let Jane come in.
12: As you wish, ma'am.
11: Mama.
13: There, Jane. Thank you for checking in on me.
11: You've been in bed for a long time, Mama. I miss you.
13: Sweet girl.
11: Will you play with me?
13: I'm sorry. I just don't have the energy to play right now. I need to rest for a while. You can be a big girl and play with Weber, right?
11: Okay, Mama.
13: I love you, my little Jane.
11: I love you too, Mama.
10: Just days later, Sarah Addams succumbed to her illness and took her last breath. Jane was heartbroken over her mother's death, and for the next 5 years became a sad and solemn little girl. However, when Jane was 8 years old, her father remarried, and she gained a source of joy in her brand new stepmother and her new best friend, her stepbrother Georgie. Jane had always loved adventure, and in Georgie, she found a partner who was willing to go to the limits.
14: Where are you taking me, Georgie?
15: Just wait until you see. I found an owl's nest down on the cliff.
14: Really?
15: Uh-huh. I have never seen inside an owl's nest before. But here's our chance. I have to see it, Jane. I just have to.
14: So where is it?
15: Down there, see? It's a long way down the cliff. There, by that patch of bushes.
14: That is a long way down. How are you ever going to get there?
15: Well, I'm going to tie this line of rope around this big tree right here. And then tie the other end around my waist. There, now I can climb down the cliff. And the rope will keep me from falling.
14: Well, I'll hold on to the rope just in case.
15: Okay. I'm climbing down now.
14: Can you see anything yet?
15: Not yet.
14: Don't scare the owls away.
15: I won't. Oh, I'm almost there. I just have to put my foot down, right?
14: Ah! Ow, the rope! It just snapped. Georgie! Georgie, are you okay?
15: I'm all right. The ledge broke off from under me, but I held onto a bush.
14: Oh, Georgie, I was so scared. The rope broke and slipped through my hands, and I couldn't hold on to it.
15: It's okay, Jane. I'm just a little scratched up, that's all.
14: Now what do we do? You don't have a rope to keep you from falling anymore.
15: I think I can climb back up.
14: Oh! Be careful! Georgie! Be careful! It's so steep.
15: I'm all right. It was just some loose rocks. Almost there. Yes, I made it.
14: Oh, Georgie, what an adventure.
10: Jane didn't do anything quite so dangerous after that experience, but she never lost her fearless, independent spirit. She was never afraid to be herself, even if that meant being different from others. And she never lost her close friendship with Georgie. By the time they were teenagers, they were each thinking about what paths their lives might take.
12: So, Georgie, what are your plans? What do you want to do with your life?
16: I'm not sure what I want to be yet. Maybe a scientist or a doctor. What do you think, Jane?
12: I think you'd make a great doctor. And Georgie, I think I want to go to college too.
16: Really?
12: I know very few girls go to college, but I really want to learn more about the world.
16: Well, you certainly are smart enough.
12: You really think so?
16: Of course I do. I think Father would support the idea as well.
12: Oh, I hope so. I do so want to get an education so that I can do something to help the poor.
16: The poor? But why?
12: Well, the other day when Father and I were in Freeport, we were driving past the docks and it was horrible. The houses were crowded together and they weren't sturdy like our house. No, they were just shanties built from old scraps of wood. I can't imagine anyone would ever want to live in a place like that.
16: I expect they're there because they have no other place to go.
12: So that's what I'm going to do. Someday, I'll have a very large house, right in the middle of all the little houses. I'll invite anyone who needs a place to stay to come live with me. And we'll work to help the poor people have better lives.
16: That's quite the dream. And by going to college, you can focus on the skills that will help you achieve it.
12: Precisely.
10: Jane's father was against the idea of women going to co-educational universities, as that was not commonly accepted by society in those days. So Jane attended Rockford Female Seminary, and as it happened, while there, she met a kindred spirit.
12: Late for this exam, and it's my first exam in college. Great.
17: Oh, I'm so sorry. I didn't see you there.
12: It's fine. I wasn't watching where I was going either. I'm late for my exam, and I wasn't paying attention.
17: I'm late for my exam, too, and it doesn't help that it's being administered in a different classroom than normal.
12: I know. My classroom changed as well. Wait, are we in the same class?
17: Teaching?
12: I guess we've been in the same class all term, but I don't remember seeing you.
17: Well, to be fair, it's a pretty big class. My name's Ellen.
12: It's so nice to meet you. I'm Jane Adams.
17: Pleased to make your acquaintance, Jane.
18: Well, I'm pleased that I'm not the only one who's lost today.
17: Same here. Now we better hurry up and find our classroom before we miss the exam completely.
10: All through college, Jane and Ellen were inseparable. And when Jane confided in Ellen about her dream to run a large house for helping the poor, Ellen was enthusiastic about the idea. On June 22, 1881, Jane graduated from the seminary. And as she walked across the stage, she felt that she was one step closer to changing the world. Not very long after graduation, Jane, her friends and sisters and stepmother traveled through Europe, a trip which proved to be a true eye-opening experience.
12: The poverty here in London makes me so sad.
19: Close the window, darling. You don't have to look at it.
12: But I want to. Look! That man over there is eating a chunk of rotten cabbage from the garbage. Oh, Mother, I wish I could help.
19: What could you do to help them, darling?
12: Look, Mother, what are those women doing?
19: I'm not sure. It looks like they're carrying large barrels of something on their backs.
12: The liquid inside the barrels is overflowing and spilling onto them. Their arms and backs are all red. I've got to do something to help. Stop the carriage!
20: Whoa, whoa there!
19: Jane! Jane, come back!
12: Excuse me, but what are you doing?
21: We have to carry all these barrels of hot brew to the cooling rooms in the brewery over there.
12: But the barrels are too full, and the brew is spilling and burning your skin. Are you okay?
22: Are we okay?
19: Oh, the lady wants to know if we're okay.
22: Of course we're okay. We won't keep our job. We're just peachy.
12: Well, job or not, this treatment isn't right. I must speak with your employer at once.
9: We'll be right back to this story. 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
9: And now it's time to get back to our story called Jane's Big House.
10: Upset at the horrible working conditions for the women employed by the London brewery, Jane stormed off to speak with the manager.
12: Hello, I'd like to speak with whomever is in charge.
24: What's all this racket about?
12: Excuse me, sir. Are you the person who's hired all of those ladies hauling the brew?
24: Yes, I am. What's the matter?
12: How can you make them lug such heavy barrels of liquid on their backs? The brew is too hot and it's burning their skin. What you're making them do, it's just not right. Things need to change.
24: Are you trying to tell me how to run my brewery?
12: Those women shouldn't have to work if the conditions are
24: those
12: so...
24: women are paid for the work they do.
12: But you're in charge of them. How can you treat them like this?
24: I treat them as my business. This conversation is over, miss.
10: Jane returned to the carriage discouraged because her impassioned speech hadn't made a difference for the women. But the experience strengthened her resolve to help the poor. When she returned from Europe, Jane moved to Chicago, where she and Ellen, with the assistance of a realtor, started looking for the big house of their dreams.
25: Well, ladies, here we are. Although I don't know why you want to see this house.
12: We noticed it when we were riding by and knew we had to take a look.
25: Are you sure, ma'am? This is a rough part of town. Not the best place for two genteel women like yourselves.
21: Actually, this part of town is exactly where we want to be.
25: Well, if you say so.
26: We do.
25: Well, in that case, I'll show you around the place. This fine mansion was built in 1856 by Charles Hull, one of the few buildings that survived the Chicago fire a while back. There are plenty of rooms. I don't know what you'd need with all this space, though.
12: Ellen, imagine all the people we could help with a house this big.
21: I know. This house is perfect.
25: Well, if you really want it, you'll need to negotiate with Miss Culver. She inherited the house from her cousin, the late Mr. Charles Hull. Would you like me to set up an appointment for you to meet with her?
18: Ellen, what do you say?
14: Let's do it.
0: Miss Jane, Miss Ellen, I'm so pleased to meet you both. Please have a seat.
18: Thank you, Miss Culver.
0: So, I heard you went to see the mansion.
14: Yes.
18: And we think it's perfect. How much would it cost for us to rent the place?
0: Well, I can rent you all of the rooms in the house except three that I'm using for my own needs. I think $700 a year would be a fair price. That comes to less than $60 a month. How does that sound?
18: That's acceptable. Ellen and I have been saving up and fundraising so that we could invest in a settlement house.
0: A settlement house? What's that?
1: Well, it's a house that is used to help the poor. Basically, we would be offering housing for anybody who needs a place to stay and wants to help us in our mission, and everyone living in the house would volunteer to offer services to the community.
0: What sort of services?
18: Childcare, workshops and classes, community events, anything we can do to help alleviate the poverty in the neighborhood.
0: I love that idea! Tell you what, I've decided to let you use the mansion for free.
14: That's incredible.
18: Oh, Miss Culver, we won't ever be able to repay you.
0: You don't have to repay me. Instead, just concentrate on helping as many people as you can.
18: Ellen, can you believe that we're eating breakfast in our very own settlement house?
14: I know. I still can't even believe that Miss Culver is letting us rent the house for free.
18: It's a very generous gesture. I wish there were something we could do for Miss Culver in return.
1: Well, what do you think of naming our settlement house after her late cousin, Charles Hull?
18: The Charles Mansion?
1: I was thinking more along the lines of Hull House.
18: Hull House? It has a nice ring to it.
1: I think...
18: What was that?
1: Look, it's a rock. Someone threw a rock in our window. Who would do something like that?
18: Well, just look outside our window. It appears that there's a group of mischievous boys outside.
1: Children will find trouble if they have nothing else to do.
18: And that's precisely why we're opening the Hull House, to give them something better to do.
1: That's right. You know, I think it's time to show the community that we welcome them.
18: I agree.
1: And I know just where to start. Let's unlock our doors and keep them that way all day. Anyone who wishes can feel free to visit Hull House.
18: Good idea. And hopefully, they won't feel like they need to throw stones to get our attention anymore.
10: Once Jane and Ellen opened Hull House, they immediately started making a difference in the community. Jane established a free kindergarten for the neighborhood children, taught English classes to help immigrants integrate into American society, and offered cooking classes for the women. Within a short time, Hull House was helping more than 2,000 people each week. And no matter what difficulties she faced, Jane confronted them all with her fearless nature. One dark night, she was awakened by an alarming sound.
18: Hello? Who is it? Is there someone there?
2: Oh, no, I've been caught.
18: Oh, it must be a thief. I don't have anything valuable. There's nothing for you to steal.
2: I need to get out of here.
18: Please be quieter. There are children sleeping in the next room, and you'll be hurt if you try to jump out the window. Just go downstairs and let yourself out the front door. Wait. Before you leave, tell me, why did you break into our settlement house?
2: Ma'am, I'm no thief. I just need to feed my kids. I've been out of work for 5 months, and the missus and my kids are hungry.
18: Oh, dear.
2: I didn't mean no harm, ma'am. I was just hoping for a necklace or something I could sell to buy food for my family.
18: We're all volunteers helping out the poor. You won't find any necklaces here.
2: Just my luck to burgle a mansion that doesn't have anything of value.
18: Who says I don't have anything of value?
2: Ma'am?
18: I can give you something much more valuable than a necklace. If you come back in the morning, I promise I will help you find honest work.
2: Are you serious?
18: Serious as a summer storm. I know that you came here to rob me, but I want to help you.
2: Wow, that's... Thank you. Thank you, ma'am.
18: So, you'll return tomorrow?
2: Yes, ma'am. At the crack of dawn.
3: The man who almost became a thief left without stealing anything. And early the next morning, he showed up at the entrance of Hull House. True to her word, Jane helped him find a job so that he could support his family. He was just one of many people whose lives were changed through Jane's ministry. She threw her heart and soul into fighting for women's rights and for the equal treatment of Black Americans. No task was too big or too small for Jane Addams. She even tracked down one of Chicago's wealthiest slumlords, William Kent.
4: Mr. Kent! Mr. Kent!
5: Why, hello there. Miss Addams, isn't it?
4: You know me?
5: I know of you.
4: Oh, well, you're just the man I wanted to see.
5: Uh-oh, sounds like I'm in trouble.
4: Well, yes. I wanted to speak to you about your housing. I've had a lot of visitors at Hull House lately who live in your apartments.
5: Have you now?
4: Yes. They say that the apartments are unsafe. Why, just last week, one mother said her plumbing hasn't been working for the past 3 months.
5: No, I'm sure it can't be that bad. You know how women like to exaggerate.
4: I don't find that very funny, Mr. Kent. In fact, we're just around the corner from your rental properties. Why don't we walk over there and have a look right now? Oh, it won't take long, Mr. Kent. Come along. Do you see that broken window over there? I can't imagine how cold it will be inside once the freezing Chicago winter hits. And look at that corner apartment. The roof is caving in.
5: Well, I haven't checked this property in years.
4: Mr. Kent, people deserve to live with dignity, no matter how poor they are.
5: But
4: And
5: I...
4: these families have children. Look at them playing over by that huge pit. What if one of them falls in?
5: Yes, you're right, Miss Addams. I know. I need to do better. I have a responsibility to the people of Chicago. And allowing them to live in such terrible conditions in my apartments is wrong.
4: I'm so glad you see the problem. Now, what is your plan for how we can work toward a solution?
5: We? I just thought my men could do some basic maintenance.
4: What if I told you I have a better idea?
5: Well, I'm listening.
4: Well, what if I could help the families who live here find housing somewhere else, and then once they are relocated...
3: Jane convinced Mr. Kent to demolish his rundown housing, and then she and Mr. Kent turned the empty lot into Chicago's first public playground. As Jane saw the positive results of her efforts, she knew that nothing could ever stop her from fighting for social justice. But then, in July of 1914, the world erupted in war. And suddenly, Jane realized that there was an even bigger fight that awaited her, the fight for peace. One of Jane Addams' first acts in protesting the Great War was to organize a women's peace party in Washington, D.C.
6: There she is! There's Jane Addams!
4: When sons die, mothers suffer.
7: Yes.
4: I believe that the sacrifice of life during war is unnecessary.
7: Yes.
4: It is possible that if women in Europe, in the very countries which are now at war, receive a message from the women of America protesting against this sacrifice, they may take courage and formulate their own protests.
3: For many years, Jane organized peace conferences, including the first International Congress of Women. She also met and spoke with President Woodrow Wilson, pleading with him to act as a peacemaker. However, Jane's vehement disapproval of the war eventually turned her colleagues and friends against her.
4: Oh, Ellen, the paper has printed another opinion piece criticizing me.
20: Let me see.
4: Here. See? They say that my peace initiatives support our enemies.
20: Well, that's just ridiculous.
4: I know, but
18: I'm afraid that my efforts to end the war may have a negative effect on our efforts at Hull House.
7: Yes, I overheard several of the volunteers talking about how they disagree with your views.
18: I can understand why. Several of our volunteers have been drafted into the army. And I know people think that I don't support them because I'm against the war, but that's not true. I'm against death and violence. I just want peace.
7: I know, Jane. This world needs peace, and it needs people like you to fight for it. So don't give up.
3: Jane didn't give up. Instead, she started traveling around Europe and even Asia, speaking at conferences and writing for local newspapers about her goal of world peace. She also established the Women's International League for Peace and Freedom. Unfortunately, by giving her all to Hull House and the fight for peace, Jane had little energy left to take care of herself. And by the time she was 71, Jane needed to spend weeks at a time in the hospital, recovering her strength. And it was in the hospital that she received one of the greatest honors of her life.
8: Miss Adams, how are you feeling today?
11: I'm as good as can be expected, nurse.
8: That's good. Some mail arrived for you. Here you go.
11: Thank you. Excuse me, nurse. This letter seems important. Can you please open it for me?
8: Of course. Would you like me to read it to you as well?
11: Please.
8: Oh, this is a formal notice to let you know that you've won the Nobel Peace Prize for 1931.
11: The Nobel Peace Prize? Me?
8: Yes. Oh, Miss Jane, you're being recognized for establishing Hull House, your protest, your fight for peace, your writing, everything. Did you have any idea?
11: It's true that I've been nominated several times over the past few years, but I didn't think I'd actually be awarded the honor. So many people disagree with me.
8: Well, I think you definitely deserve this honor. You've made a difference in the lives of so many people.
11: Make a difference. That's all I wanted to do ever since I was a child. Make a difference.
3: After Jane was discharged from the hospital, she continued to work for peace. But sadly, 3 years later, she breathed her last. And the world lost a woman who lived her life fearlessly and entirely to help others. She had fought for immigrants, women, children, black people, and soldiers during a time when few cared about marginalized groups. The headline of almost every newspaper in America announced her death. And, according to the New York Times, she was perhaps the world's best known and best loved woman.
9: Wow, what a powerful story, Aunt Nikki.
13: Yes, Uncle John. Jane was a remarkable person. In fact, you may remember that at the beginning, I told you that she was the seventh woman to receive a Nobel Prize.
9: Mm-hmm.
13: However, she was just the second woman to receive the Nobel Peace Prize.
9: Impressive indeed. However, what most strikes me about Jane Addams is that she wanted to make a difference. And she did. By dedicating her life to improve the lives of those less fortunate, she is an inspiration to us all.
13: And we can all follow in her footsteps by simply wanting to make a difference and doing something about it.
9: That's right. And in that way, we can all be remarkable too. Boys and girls, one of the ways you can make a difference in the world is if you fearlessly speak up for what you believe in.
13: Mm-hmm. And did you know, Uncle John, that your Story Hour has another story about someone who spoke up for what she believed in too? And that person was actually a friend of Jane Addams.
9: That's fantastic. Who was this friend of Jane Addams?
13: Her name was Florence Kelly, and we hope that you tune in again so you can hear her story sometime.
9: You can tune in on the radio, on YouTube, by streaming on our website, or you can even buy this story so you can listen offline. 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
13: And now it's time for us to go. But remember, we love you very much.
9: Goodbye.

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0: Just how complex is a single cell? 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And now, here's our Creation Moment host, Ian Taylor.
1: It wasn't until 1839 that cell theory was first described by Theodor Schwann in basically its modern form. By 1858, researcher Rudolf Virchow had learned enough about the cell to conclude that every cell must come from a pre-existing cell. But Charles Darwin wasn't paying attention. The very next year, he published his book on the Origin of Species, in which he theorized that the first cell was formed from non-living matter. In Darwin's day, the cell was thought to be just a simple sac filled with jellied carbon. This concept is the origin of the term protoplasm. However, nearly 150 years of cell research has shown us that even protozoans and fungi cells are hugely complex. Many thousands of different operations are taking place continuously within each of the cell's many parts, called organelles. The cell cannot live until all these parts are working properly. Even the simple E. coli bacterium has 4,000 genes. If we were able to magnify the DNA of the E. coli to the thickness of a clothesline, it would be 5 miles long. There is no such thing as a simple cell. The fact that a cell cannot live without all these thousands of parts shows that the cells were created in their finished form, just as the Bible says. Even bacteria declare the glory of our Creator.
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4: 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I'm him from the Mount Pleasant Seventh-day Adventist School.
5: Now the weather forecast for Strong Tower Radio. For Michigan's UP, it's going to be mostly sunny today. Highs up to 56 degrees with winds out of the north at 10 to 15 miles an hour. There's going to be a 30% chance of scattered showers overnight. We'll have increasing cloud cover with lows down to 42 degrees and a light breeze out of the south. For northern Michigan, it's going to be sunny today. Our highs will be up to 59 degrees with a northwestern breeze. Then mostly clear skies Monday night. Our lows will be dropping down to 33 degrees and winds will be light out of the northwest. For southern Michigan, sunny skies today, highs up to 61 degrees, and winds will be out of the northwest at 5 to 10 miles an hour. A low of 37 degrees expected overnight with mostly clear skies and winds remaining calm. For central Illinois, it's going to be a sunny afternoon with highs up to 74 degrees and a northeastern breeze at 5 miles an hour. Clear skies overnight with lows down to 48 degrees. For Strong Tower Radio, I'm meteorologist Scott Cook.
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Welcome to Give Me the Bible right here in the 3ABN Worship Center in Thompsonville, Illinois. I welcome all of you that are here in the congregation this evening. Thank you so much for coming out. And I want to welcome you from around the world who are listening on radio and watching on 3ABN. We welcome you. You know, this is the 59th sermon tonight that Pastor Cox has brought to us this year. He's come every month and taken 12 different subjects and thoroughly expounded from God's Word. And you know, I have been blessed. Have you been blessed? Our church has been blessed, and I know everyone around the world that's had the opportunity to be a part of this Give Me the Bible series has been thoroughly blessed as well. Well, our subject matter tonight is No Other Name Like Jesus. That's the series title. And our message tonight will be Jesus, Prophet, Priest, and King. Again, this is the 59th sermon, and I want to encourage every one of you, if you haven't had the opportunity to listen to all 59. Get these sermons. Listen to them over and over. God's Word says that faith comes by hearing and hearing by the Word of God. It'll build you up and it will encourage you. You know, last night, Pastor Cox said something that I had never thought about concerning God's Word. This is what he said. He said that the very power that God used to speak these worlds into existence is the same power that he used when he spoke this word into existence. Do you know this word is a powerful force? Well, Donna Klein is going to come now, and she's going to minister a beautiful song on the organ. It's the Family Bible. And I'm convinced if we had more family Bibles, where the families gathered around the table in the evenings and looked through God's Word, that there would be a lot less strife in this world today. So before Pastor Cox comes, appreciate Donna Klein tonight.

Thank you. Family Bible. Enjoy that? Great. Thank you, Donna. Appreciate that very much. You know, the Bible has affected so many people's lives. When you stop and think about it, and I hear people talk and individuals that you wonder and all, but the Bible has affected them so much in so many ways. That song, Family Bible, was written by Willie Nelson. That's who wrote it. And so you have many, many great songs that have been written that how it has affected individuals' lives. Well, welcome to each of you. We're very glad that you're here tonight. We also want to welcome all of you that are joining us by television, or if you're listening by radio, we welcome you and we thank you that you have been with us as we've been going through this series on No Other Name Like Jesus. And we've been looking at different aspects of the life of Christ. And our reason for spending this last series in Give Me the Bible on Jesus is because everything that we've talked about so far doesn't have any value without Jesus Christ. It all centers in Him. And so we hope that you are clear on who Jesus is. That's what that first presentation was about, was to have you understand who Jesus Christ is, and that without question, He is what He claimed to be, the Son of God. Amen. And then we took a look at why believe in Jesus Christ, and we tried to give you biblical reasons and historical reasons for believing in Jesus Christ, why you should believe in Him, something to base your faith on, to give you a solid foundation. That was the purpose of that subject. And then our last presentation that we just dealt with was what makes Jesus different, what makes Him different than anyone else, what makes Him different than those who claim to offer people salvation. What makes Him different than Buddha or Confucius or Muhammad and all? And we gave you reasons that makes Him distinctly different than they are. So I hope those were helpful to you. And then this evening we're talking about Jesus, prophet, priest, and king. And then our last presentation that we'll be doing on the series is entitled, Unto You, a Savior. And so we hope that these subjects on Jesus Christ will bless you in a special way. Tonight's presentation, Jesus, prophet, priest, and king, those are three offices that the Scripture says that Jesus holds. How do they work? What do they do for you? What do they do for me? That's what we're going to be looking at tonight. So we hope you'll follow as we take a look at Christ and what He has done. We're pleased tonight to have Donna and to have Danny sing for us tonight. And they're going to sing a wonderful song, one that was written by a pastor over in China. There was a little lady who didn't know anything about Jesus Christ that was leaving this town. She lived a long, long way away, and it took her days of walking to get where she lived. And as she was leaving the town, she heard some singing, and she went over to this little church, and she stood there, and she listened to them sing, and she heard the minister talk about Jesus. And she went on home, and when she got home, she kept thinking about what she had heard. And several months later, she had to come back to town, and when she came back, she went by the little church, and she talked with the pastor, and she said, "Tell me His name again." And from that, the pastor wrote the song that Donna and Danny are going to sing for you tonight, "Tell Me His Name Again."

Without question, Lord. The sweetest name we've ever heard is Jesus. We pray, Lord, that we each tonight may see Him as Lord, as prophet, as priest, as king, that our lives may be surrendered. We pray that as we open Your Word this evening, that You'll give to each one of us understanding, that we may take into our hearts what is written, and that we might be responsive to the work of Your Spirit upon our lives. Bless each one here tonight, each one that is watching by television or listening on the radio or on the internet, that they may find Jesus Christ to be their salvation, their redemption, their Redeemer. For this we ask in Christ's name. Amen. Well, tonight we're going to take a look at the different offices that Christ holds. And of course, we find out in the Scripture that He holds the office of prophet. And you find that as you pick up the Word of God and begin to read through it, that this is something that was prophesied a long, long time ago. In fact, the Scripture says this, "For Moses truly said to the fathers, 'The Lord your God will raise up for you a prophet like me from your brethren. Him you shall hear in all things, whatever he says to you.'" So Moses, way back then, told that there would come a prophet like him that would lead and guide the children of Israel. So down through the years, you have found that the children of Israel believed that there would be a prophet that would come that would be like unto Moses. Now, folks, when you stop and think about that, he said there was going to be a prophet that would come like unto Moses. The only one that's ever come is Jesus Christ. He's the only one. And He is that one that Moses spoke of. To you first, God, having raised up His servant Jesus, sent Him to bless you, and in turning away every one of you from your iniquities. So He said, this is the prophet that was to come, Jesus Christ. The children of Israel anxiously looked forward to that day when this prophet would show. Now, they misunderstood because they were expecting a prophet to come that would basically free them from the Romans, that would set them up and give them freedom, and they looked for him to come, and they were ready to accept somebody as a prophet. There was no question about that. You'll find that it says this about it. So the multitude said, "This is Jesus, the what? The prophet from Nazareth of Galilee." They said, "This is Jesus, the prophet from Nazareth of Galilee." They were ready to recognize him as the prophet, and they were ready to follow him. It's just that Jesus was willing for them to accept him as prophet, but he was not willing for them to end it there. See, and that was the problem. They were willing to accept him as a prophet. Then fear came upon all, and they glorified God, saying, "A great prophet has risen up among us, and God has visited his people." This was when Jesus had done all these miracles, and they saw these, and they said, "Oh, great, great prophet has risen up among us." But they still were not to the place where they were willing to accept him as more than just a prophet. And this report about him went throughout all Judea and all the surrounding regions. So, folks, in the time of

of them, let him die as a prophet. In fact, as he was on the way down to Emmaus, and he was walking with those two disciples, and I hope you're clear that Jesus had many, many, many disciples other than the 12. Do you understand the difference? The difference was, is those 12 accepted him as the Son of God. They believed he was the Son of God. Many of the others out there accepted him as a prophet. So as Jesus was walking with these two men on the way to Emmaus, which the Scripture tells us that their eyes were holden, is what the Scripture says, which meant that God didn't permit them to recognize him. And as they're walking along, and he's asked them some questions, and they said, "Aren't you a stranger here? Don't you know what's going on?" And he said to them, "What things? What has happened?" So they said to him, "The things concerning Jesus of Nazareth, who was a prophet, mighty in deed and word before God and the people." You see, he had died, but as far as those two men were concerned, he had died as a prophet. That's what he was a prophet. When he sat at the table with them and broke the bread, and they recognized him, then from that point on to those men, he was no longer just the prophet. He was the Son of God. They went out proclaiming that he was the Son of God. But the Bible's interesting in it tells us what the work of a prophet is. What is a prophet to do? What is his work? Well, it's very interesting. Christ fulfilled that work of a prophet to the T, because he was a prophet. But he who prophesies speaks edification, exhortation, and comfort to men. That's the work of a prophet. Edification, exhortation, and comfort. That's what a prophet is to do. And that's what Jesus did. He edified. And you understand what edification means. That means to be taught. And most of us don't mind that if it's not overdone. But we find that that's what Jesus did. He came and he taught the people. In fact, his teaching was such that they had never heard anything like it before. Then Jesus went about all the cities and the villages, teaching in their synagogues, preaching the gospel of the kingdom, and healing every sickness and every disease among the people. Oh, how wonderful that would be, wouldn't it? Today, came and walked through those villages, and he taught those people. Taught in their synagogues and in their villages, and he healed all the sick people that were there. Marvelous. And so it was, when Jesus had ended these sayings, that the people were astonished at his teachings. He edified the people. He taught them. They saw, for the first time, they saw the kingdom of God and what it was and what it was to be. They saw it in light that they had never seen it before. That Jesus Christ made it real to them. For he taught them as one having authority and not as the scribes. You see, Jesus, when he taught, he didn't say, "Well, it might be this way." Jesus didn't do that. Or he didn't say, "There's three ways you can look at this." No, that isn't the way he taught. He said, "This is the kingdom of God. Amen. This you can believe." Amen. And so you and I, when we read the Word of God, we need to see it as it is and accept it as it is. Not look at it and say, "Well, how else might this be?" He taught as one having authority, not as one who had doubts about God. There was no doubts in his life, no doubts in what he believed. He taught them. It is the Spirit

gives life, the flesh profiteth nothing. I want to read that again. It is the Spirit that gives life. The flesh profiteth nothing. The words that I speak to you, they are spirit and they are life. And oh, dear friend, I wish that we would learn to walk in the Spirit. The flesh profits nothing. The time and the effort and everything that we spend on the flesh is worth nothing. It's not going to last. It's only what you find in the Spirit that is eternal, that has lasting value. And Jesus taught them this. Not only did he do that, but he exhorted them. Now, you know what to be exhorted means? Huh? Most of us don't mind being edified, but to exhort means to what? Well, it means to correct. It means to urge you to do something, to follow it, to walk in it. And so he didn't just teach the people. You'll find that as you looked at Jesus, he exhorted the people. Listen, assuredly I say to you, unless you are converted, that's not just teaching, folks, that's exhorting. Unless you are converted and become as little children, you will by no means enter the kingdom of God. Straightforward, very clear, that you and I, to enter the kingdom of God, must be converted. You cannot bring the old man to Jesus Christ. I'm sorry. All the Scripture says you can do with the old man is crucify him. It takes the new man, and the new man only comes by conversion. Except you're converted and become as little children. That means that I simply must walk by faith. I must follow him by faith. From that time, Jesus began to preach and to say, repent, for the kingdom of heaven is at hand. And I find that so many today are unwilling ministers, are unwilling to tell the people that you need to repent. You need to repent of your sins. You can't continue to go on and not repent of your sins and find the relief that you need in your soul. It only comes as I repent and get rid of it. And Jesus said, repent, for the kingdom of heaven is at hand. Do you think that I shall accuse you to the Father? He said, you think I'm going to accuse you to the Father? There's one who accuses you, Moses, in whom you trust. He said, I'm not going to accuse you, but Moses accuses you, and you trust in him, because they said all the time, they said, oh, we're children of Moses. We're followers of Moses. For if you believed Moses, you would believe me, for he wrote about me. He said, if you'd believe Moses, you'd believe in me, because he wrote about me. When I was a young preacher, I believed that a preacher's responsibility was to exhort the people. I thought that that's what you were to do, was to get up and exhort the people, because I had read in the Scripture this text that said, cry aloud, spare not, lift up your voice like a trumpet, and show my people their transgressions, the house of Jacob my sins. I read that, and where it says, stand on the walls of Zion and show my people their sins. And so this particular Sabbath, I had really let them have it. I mean, I had exhorted them real, real well. I mean, probably much, much more than I should have. But I can remember I had finished, and I was standing at the door shaking the people's hands
when this old minister came by me. He shook my hand and he said, "Young man, can I share something with you?" And I said, "Sure." He said, "You can shear your sheep often, you can skin them only once." And I learned right then that, you know, to exhort is one thing, but you can go too far in exhorting. Christ exhorted, but he never went too far. Because not only does the scripture say that we are to exhort, but it also says, comfort ye my people. Comfort, yes, comfort my people, says your God. And that is also what we're supposed to do. And this Christ was a master at comforting the people. He could take people in very, very hard circumstances and bring great, great comfort to them. And I wish today so much that we did more to comfort people. Amen. Amen. I guess any time you stand up in a place like this and where people all over can watch and they can see that you're going to have people that are going to write and state things to you. I wished many of the people that wrote learned what it meant to comfort ye, my people. What a great difference it would make. Jesus was a great, great comforter. Take my yoke upon you and learn from me, for I am gentle and lowly in heart, and you will find rest for your souls. He said, learn of me, for I am gentle, lowly of heart. For my yoke is easy and my burden is light. I believe that my responsibility and your responsibility is to help people and to make their burden light, not to lay on them heavier burdens, but we are to be of help to them. And Christ did this. I still remember, every time I read the story, it moves my soul that he was at the village of Nain. This poor widow, her only son, lying in the coffin. And they're walking out of the village to bury him. And when the Lord saw her, he had compassion on her and said to her, "Do not weep." I mean, here she's coming, all the people mourning, and his heart is moved with compassion. And then he came and touched the open coffin, and to those who carried him, and those who carried him stood still, and he said, "Young man, I say to you, arise." What wonderful words. Yeah. Touched that coffin. Said, "Young man, arise." So he who was dead sat up and began to speak, and he presented him to his mother. What a wonderful, wonderful time that young man set up there and began to talk. And Jesus took him and presented him to his mother. What great, great comfort that Christ offered. A bruised reed he will not break. Have you thought about that? Have you? Was there somebody out there that was really having a rough time and you really didn't minister to them? You broke that reed. And a smoking flax he will not quench till he sends forth justice to victory, and in his name Gentiles will trust. I've told this before.
first church I ever pastored. The head deacon in my church smoked. Walked into his welding shop where he worked. And there he was over in the corner with a welding helmet pulled down about halfway with a cigarette in his mouth, welding. I was brand new. I mean, I hadn't pastored before. I was just fresh out of the seminary. I wasn't prepared for this, for the head deacon of my church to be smoking. And I walked in there, and he didn't even see me. Didn't know I was there. Embarrassed me so bad that I turned and walked away. I came back to see him 3 times. And every time I came back, I caught him in the same place, welding with a cigarette in his mouth, and left, and he didn't know I was there. I didn't know what to do. Now, this man was a wonderful man. Great help in the church. A great heart. A big heart. Everybody loved him. He was a marvelous person. I didn't know what to do about it. It took me 6 months. I didn't know how I was going to handle it. And finally I realized I had to do something. And I walked into that welding shop, and there he was, over in the corner, helmet pulled down, welding away with a cigarette in his mouth. And I walked up behind him and I said, "Dewey, how are you doing?" And man, he grabbed that cigarette out of his mouth and stuck it in his pocket. And stood up and I said, "Dewey, get that cigarette out of your pocket." Pulled it out, his hand all burned and all. And I said, "Do you want to smoke?" And he said, "No." He said, "It's the plague of my life." And I said, "Dewey, I'll tell you what. I'm going to come here every day, and you and I are going to kneel right here in the welding shop, and we're going to pray. And we're going to pray until you don't smoke anymore." And I went back every day, and we prayed until he quit. I'm just trying to say, this man was a precious soul. I could have been hard. I could have been rough on him. But no, that isn't what God wants us to be. God wants us to be kind. Wants us to be gentle. Wants us to be forgiving. This is what God called us to be. This is what Jesus Christ was. Great, great comforter. Not only was he a prophet, but the scripture says he was a priest. And dear friend, let me tell you, no one has ever been saved without a priest. Everybody has been saved by a priest. And Jesus is that priest. Therefore, holy brethren, partakers of heavenly calling, consider the apostle, the high priest of our confession, Jesus Christ. Now, this is the main point of the things we're saying. We have such a high priest who is seated at the right hand of the throne of the majesty in heaven. Jesus Christ is our priest, seated at the right hand of God. His work is there. Therefore, in all things he had to be made like his what? Brethren. You see, a high priest is a mediator. A high priest is one who represents you. He's one that comes before God in your place. And in order to do that, in order for him to do that, he had to understand you
and me. And that's why it says, in order, he had to be made like his brethren, had to be like one of us, that he might be a merciful and faithful high priest. Now, in order to be a faithful and merciful high priest, he also had to understand God. In pertaining to God, to make propitiation for the sins of the people. So he had to understand man. He also had to understand God. And thank heaven that he came here and he understands each one of you. You do not have a situation that he can't understand. He understands every situation. And thank the Lord, he also knows God's side. He knows both. And therefore, because he understands God and he understands man, then he is a perfect high priest. For we do not have a high priest who cannot sympathize with all our weaknesses, but was in all points tempted as we are, yet without sin. You see, he was tempted just as we are, yet he never sinned. And so, there is no temptation befallen you that he doesn't understand. All points tempted as we are, yet without sin. So what is the work of a priest? What is he to do? Well, the scripture tells us what the work of a priest is, and it says, for every high priest taken from among men is appointed for men in things pertaining to God, that he may offer both, what? Gifts and sacrifices for sin. That's the work of a priest, is to offer gifts and sacrifices. That's what the priest is to do. Did Jesus offer those? Well, we read that he did. But this man, after he had offered one sacrifice for sins forever, sat down at the right hand of God. Interesting. Jesus is the high priest. You read through your Bible and you read about the priest, and they were going into the temple or the sanctuary, bringing in sacrifices or gifts or so forth. They were going back and forth and doing this all the time, and it never, never, never speaks of them sitting down. In fact, I have never read in the scripture where there is ever a chair in the temple. Didn't exist, because they were constantly going on about their work. But when Jesus offered the sacrifice, he what? He sat down. And the reason he sat down is because there wasn't another one to be offered. He offered it once and for all mankind. He offered that sacrifice for you and for me, and he's seated at the right hand of his Father. So not only did he offer a sacrifice, but the scripture tells us, therefore he says, when he ascended on high, he led captivity captive, and he gave gifts to men. He gave gifts. The gifts of the Holy Spirit. He gave those to you and to me. Do you have them? Have you received gifts? You're supposed to. I mean, this is not something that, you know, this is something the scripture says you're to receive. The Bible makes it very, very clear that when you accept Jesus Christ, you receive the Holy Spirit. That it's given to you when you accept Jesus Christ. But then, how much the Spirit of God works in your life depends on how much you
surrender. And the more you open yourself up, and the more you permit your life to be guided and controlled by the Holy Spirit, the more you receive of it. And dear friends, that is the secret of receiving the gifts. Because many people never receive the gifts of God. You know what the gifts are, don't you? Huh? The gifts listed, some are knowledge, wisdom, faith, temperance, long-suffering, tongues, interpretation of tongues. All those are gifts of the Holy Spirit, and you and I are to receive those, and it depends on you. Because I'll tell you right now, if in your Christian experience you are trying to manage yourself, then you're missing the blessing of God. You have to be willing to turn it over and let God guide and direct. And I'll tell you right now, there will come up situations over and over and over in your life where you will be put finding out whether you're willing to let God handle it or whether you're going to try and handle it. You see, this evening, I had one of those situations. You're unaware of it. But you see, just before we went on, the computer out here in the truck that handles all the graphics wouldn't work. Completely went out. Now, I could have been all shook up over that. See, but if you're going to put your life in the hand of Jesus Christ and you're going to let Him handle it, then you must let Him handle it. And you must realize that He is more than capable of providing whatever it needs to handle the situation. If it is His desire that the computer got fixed, which it did, and I thank Him for, but if it wasn't, He still could handle the situation. And you and I must learn to do that, to let Him work in our lives. And as He does, then you will receive more and more of the Spirit of God. But He, because He continues forever, has an unchanging priesthood. So what does that mean? That means that He tonight is your high priest up in heaven. Therefore, He is also able to save to thee. Love that word. He is able to save to thee uttermost. Marvelous. I mean, there is no situation that He can't save. Doesn't make any difference who you are, where you are, what situation you're in. It doesn't make any difference how bad it is. He is able to save to the uttermost those who come to God through Him, since He always lives to make intercession for them. He's there in heaven. He's your high priest. He represents you before God, and He can say to His Father, I died for that person. They've accepted me. Count that person as righteous. Because how does that work? Listen. Who is he who condemns? You going to condemn? It is Christ who died. You didn't die for that person. You didn't make that sacrifice. So how can you condemn them? Can't condemn them. It's Christ who died. And for theremore is also risen, who is even at the right hand of God, who also makes intercession for them. So it says that Christ is the one that died, He's the one that rose, and He's the one that's there beside His Father making intercession for them. It all depends upon Him. And then He also is the King of kings
and the Lord of Lords. And he comes back. For this Melchizedek, king of Salem, priest of the Most High God, who met Abraham returning from the slaughter of the kings and blessed him, this Melchizedek, king of Salem, and it says that Christ is after that order, and it is yet far more evident if in the likeness of Melchizedek there arises another priest. Jesus Christ was not just priest, but he was a priest king. And in that sense, he was king who has come not according to the law of a fleshly commandment, but according to the power of an endless life. Like Melchizedek, who had no beginning and no end. Without the beginning of days, or without the end of life, is what the scripture says, Christ is after his order. He is a priest, king. For he testifies, you are a priest, how long? Forever, according to the order of Melchizedek. You see, those 12 disciples saw him as more than prophet, as more than priest. They saw him as king. And Nathanael answered and said to him, Rabbi, you are the Son of God. You are the King of Israel. They saw him as the Son of God. And he had on his robe and on his thigh a name written, King of Kings and Lord of Lords. These will make war with the Lamb, and the Lamb will overcome them. For he is the Lord of Lords and the King of Kings, and those who are with him are called chosen and faithful. Will you be on the Lord's side? Will you be among these? And they sing the song of Moses, the servant of God, and the song of Lamb, saying, Great and marvelous are your works, Lord God Almighty. Just and true are your ways, O King of Saints. I hope that each one of you here this evening will be able to sing that song about Christ being king.

0: Let us pray. Father, thank you for your Son, Jesus Christ, that we can worship him and accept him as prophet, priest, and king, and above all, as God. May each of us here tonight surrender our heart to you, follow you in all that we do. For this we ask in his name. Amen. God bless you. Thank you for being with us this evening. One more presentation, and that is Unto You a Savior. May God bless you. Hello, friends. In Luke, the 12th chapter, Jesus tells an interesting story of a master who returned home from his wedding, hoping to find each of his servants eagerly waiting to let him in, no matter what hour of the day or the night. This story is about each of us who have been bought by his precious blood and therefore have become his servants. And his hope is that we will faithfully be doing the work he assigned while anxiously awaiting his return. But this beautiful parable has a dark warning as well. Luke writes about a break-in that happens in the night while the master of the house is fast asleep. Under the cover of darkness, a thief steals his most precious possession. And Jesus goes on to say, "But know this, that if the master of the house had known what hour the thief would come, he would have watched and not allowed his house to be broken into. Therefore, you also be ready, for the Son of Man is coming at an hour you do not expect." Friends, none of us know the hour of Christ's second coming. To some, it may seem like a far-off event, but if their life should end today, it will feel like only a moment. Jesus' message is the same for us today. Do all you can to prepare and faithfully watch and wait. Satan is a thief, and there is nothing he enjoys more than stealing our relationship with Jesus. He robs us by making us careless and indifferent. He tries to distract us from spending time with our Lord and to burden us with so much care that we become indifferent to those who are suffering and those who don't know about our loving Savior. As Christians, we are given the great privilege of being called the sons and daughters of God. But with this privilege comes an awesome responsibility to be faithful servants and to tell others about Jesus. Are you being faithful to God? Are you ready to give an account of your stewardship? Our ministry is geared entirely to taking care of those spiritual needs of those who watch us all over the world. Won't you help us?
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3: 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I'm your host, Tom Majeure, with my co-host, John Duman. Hi, John.
4: Hey, Tom, how you doing?
3: I could be doing a little better. You're back at the studio, and I'm recovering from a little bit of illness. But as they say in show business, the show must go on.
4: Now, this is your favorite kind of recording, Tom, remote.
3: That's right. That's right. We get a lot of opportunities, and we also have, we're going to have a lot of people doing, not only myself, but others will be doing remote. John is the editor of the Ministry News. That's a hard copy that is reproduced every month. It's produced every month and then reproduced electronically on our website, so you can read it at any time and go back years behind to look up any information you might be interested in. And we have a lead article that is done. We have a good time. It brings a lot of variety, and we really appreciate it. Dan Augsburg, Dan Augsburg, his dad was a professor in the seminary or religion department for years and years. And Dan, a few people probably mistake you with that name identity.
5: They do all the time. They do. He had the doctor's degrees. I just have the name. But anyway.
3: Okay. And we truly appreciate you. You are a friend of the ministry, and you've helped us get the Bridgman station down there in southwestern Michigan. Thank you for your service.
5: Oh, it's a pleasure to be on. We've spoken other times, and I'm a big fan of Strong Tower. As you know, Tom, I spent quite a few years in radio when I was younger, in academy, actually, and then in college, and then just a tiny bit of time in commercial radio. And so I have believed in the power of radio for a long time, and I'm just so happy that finally somewhere there's an Adventist ministry that has a whole network of stations throughout the state. I think that's a first in the Adventist church, and I would love to see more states trying to do that. But it's no small accomplishment. So I just am a big fan of what Strong Tower is doing. Also, the quality of the programming. It's not just a Muzak machine. It's truly, you know, curated content that you thought a lot about, and it's a blessing. And I talk to people who love the program, so it's great to be on.
3: And I appreciate you and I are planning some future programs even as we speak. So we're looking forward to gives us a presence in southwestern Michigan. We've done some recordings down there, and you've provided lodging for us so that we can do that. It gives us another base to work from. Well, John, would you lead us in a word of prayer?
4: Absolutely. Heavenly Father, we thank you for everything that you do for us, the air that we breathe, the sun that we bask in, and the opportunity to learn more about you. We pray that this recording and this broadcast will touch people's hearts, will draw their interest, and they will be blessed by it. I pray these things in Jesus' name. Amen.
3: Well, Dan, This is October, and we inherited this most likely from my predecessors, George Corliss and David Bolduc, and the importance of the Protestant Reformation. We had just passed the 500th anniversary in 2017, and there was a little blip on the radar of notoriety, but it settled back down. But the Protestant Reformation is an ongoing renewal of the church. You've brought together two dates together, and you did a beautiful job of bringing those two dates and understanding, and then a call to action by our listeners. Please lead us out in your article, giving us a thumbnail sketch. Of course, people can, if you're on the mailing list, you'll be seeing it within a few days in your mailbox, or you can go on our website, and on the homepage, you can click on the newsletter. So, Dan, would you lead us out in this discussion?
5: Yes, and I'll do so happily. You asked me if I would do an article for the month of October and reminded me, Tom, that there were two important dates. One was October 31, 1517, when Martin Luther nailed his 95 thesis to the All Saints Church door in Wittenberg, a document in Latin, as well as earlier in October, October 22, but 1844, so quite a few years later, the literal Day of Atonement, which took place in heaven. And my challenge was to kind of think about what I might share that would integrate both of them, and the Lord impressed me with something that I don't think, Tom, is that well known in the church, and that is the work of the tract and missionary societies in the Adventist Church and the role that they played in bringing the gospel to people in far-off places. And so in my article, I talk about the Protestant Reformation, and then I talk a little bit about the Second Great Advent Awakening, or the Great Second Advent Awakening that took place in the 1800s, both of which resulted in a lot of interest and a message going rapidly in great distances. So that was kind of the challenge I gave you gave me, if I understood you correctly.
3: Correct.
5: So in talking about Luther's part of it, the Reformation, the thing that struck me was he was really wanting just an academic debate. His challenge was Tetzel, who'd come into town and was selling indulgences. And so he wrote these theses. It was in Latin. It couldn't really be understood by anyone, but it was quickly translated. And because of the printing press that had been perfected by Johannes Gutenberg in the middle 1400s, translated editions spread all across Europe, which sparked widespread dissent against the Church of Rome, which was the one in charge at that point, and basically birthed the Protestant churches. And in studying that, what struck me was that had there not been a printing press, there would not have been the Protestant Reformation. They said that others had done the same thing, but they had kind of been lost in oblivion. It was a localized thing, but nothing had spread. But because of the ability to publish books, it spread like wildfire across Europe. Centuries later, the same thing happened with the Day of Atonement, and when they finally understood the message, and then I'll backtrack some, that message also spread like wildfire because they were passing out tracts and little brochures. And so the same kind of thing happened. So that was what the Lord led me to, and that was extremely helpful for me to do. And then in the end, I talk a little bit about the Tract Society and how they worked, and suggestions that I offer people for how they can actually use the broadcast to enhance their witnessing. So that's kind of the outline. I don't know if you have any questions at this point. Otherwise, I'll go back and fill in some of the detail.
3: Well, you know, let's talk about that. It's interesting that you mentioned the fact, and I hope that our listeners caught it, that there had been other reformations, there had been other spiritual awakenings, but they didn't have this vehicle, which for Gutenberg was the printing press, and for Martin Luther, it's interesting that you pointed out correctly that this was an academic discussion. This was kind of meant to be in a very small circle, and it was not for popular consumption. I mean, he was not against it in any way. I think he was just blown away and say, what has God?
5: Yeah, it's, you know, as I was studying into it, they said prior to that time, basically anything that a reformer would write, it was hand-copied. And so the ability to do much mass production was just not there. But suddenly with the press, they could print thousands of copies in a tiny amount of time with very little cost. And so that was basically the engine that drove the Reformation. There was a message, but it always takes an engine to deliver the message. And I think that's important when we think about Strong Tower Radio. We have a message, but for a lot of our listeners and people that go to churches, well, how do we get this somewhere else? And I believe that radio is God's divinely given engine to do that.
3: That's going out into the marketplace. It's going out into the general population. So those people that may not be attending a church and getting regularly fed spiritually, that the radio meets them where they are, and they can respond accordingly.
5: And so, because our time is limited, let me fill a few details here. Now, we talked about the Day of Atonement. I think it's worth sharing because some people listening may not know what that's about. The Day of Atonement is something that's described in Leviticus 23, verses 26 to 32, as an annual, and the wording used in the Bible in some places is a holy convocation on earth, in which the people were told to afflict their souls because it was a time of serious judgment. They didn't understand. And when we speak of Leviticus, we're talking about what happened on earth. But the seminary always pointed to heavenly realities, and so we find the heavenly event described in Daniel chapter 8, verse 14. When the sanctuary would be cleansed as Christ entered what's known as the investigative judgment, that phase of his heavenly ministry. In the early 1800s, around that time, a lot of serious Bible students had realized that something very serious was going to happen, and they were thinking the cleansing had to do with Jesus coming back to this earth and cleansing the earth. But later, because some of what they were looking for had not quite come to pass as they expected, people get studying the Bible and they realize actually this isn't about earth, but a heavenly reality. So Leviticus speaks about the earthly ritual, while Daniel speaks of the heavenly reality. And what they noticed was that just as the Passover had fallen precisely on the day and the hour predicted by Daniel chapter 9, so the Day of Atonement was also given the same kind of prediction. And when they did that, they suddenly realized that whatever this is, it's going to happen October 22, 1844. And it's interesting, even those that later got discouraged afterwards, they said there was one thing we were certain of, and that was the time was right. And I think that's something that should give us great, great encouragement. And the other thing that I would mention for our listeners, some people, when they hear the word judgment, they think of negative things, like, oh, man, I don't like to be judged. But in Revelation chapter 6, it speaks of souls under the altar crying out, how long, Lord, holy and just, before you judge us? Because they're wanting God's vindicative judgment, God's good news judging. And when it says in the book of Daniel, Daniel 8:14, and then the sanctuary will be cleansed, well, Daniel 7 speaks of that judgment in Daniel chapter 7, verse 22, where it says, judgment was given in favor of God's people. So this is a good news judgment for God's people. So these people have been studying, and William Miller is probably the better known of all these people, and he began preaching the message, often the first angel's message of Revelation 14. And between 1842 and 1844, there were more than 125 camp meetings, and more than 500,000 people came to those camp meetings. And, you know, he had been basically impressed that Jesus would come between 1843 and 1844, and the time was passing. Actually, he thought it was March, if I'm not mistaken, at some point. Though he said, no man knows the hour, day or the hour. But and later someone pointed out how the Day of Atonement fit perfectly, and as a result of that, it was just an electrifying message. And here's how it was written of the one man, Joshua Himes. He wrote, in the seven-month movement, there seemed to be an irresistible power which prostrated, or in other words, laid everyone low before it. Its message reached hearts in different and distant places almost simultaneously. It produced everywhere the most deep searching of heart and humiliation of soul before God. It caused a weaning of affections from the things of this world, the healing of controversies and animosities, a confession of wrongs, a breaking down before God. Now, I read that very quickly, but you get the sense that this was a life-changing message. People could not just receive it, but it changed them. And then one of our pioneers wrote of this, Joseph Basie said, when the meeting closed, the Granite Hills in New Hampshire rang with a cry, behold, the bridegroom cometh, go ye out to meet him. And he says, the message flew, as it were, upon the wings of the wind, men and women moving on all the cardinal points of the compass, freighted with the bundles of books and papers, distributing them almost as profusely as the flying leaves of autumn. So here we see that just as the printing press drove the Reformation, so this message sent people everywhere, weighed down, freighted with bundles of books and papers, distributing them as almost as profusely as the leaves falling off the trees at this time of year.
3: So, Dan, what I see the parallels you're drawing is the printing press was one method for the Protestant Reformation to go wide and far. And then you mentioned about the tracts and the books that were distributed around the 1844 period. I mean, it was a lot of people. I mean, you couldn't hardly, if you were much of a Bible student of prophecy, you do the calculation of the numbers, something's happening in 1844.
5: Exactly.
3: And so people were animated. Now we're looking at the second coming of Jesus Christ. We're seeing signs all around us. Our world leaders are saying that something's wrong. It needs to be fixed. And so the time is coming. And radio is one of those mediums that crosses across people's doorsteps and into their cars and give them an opportunity to look at Christ where they may never darken the door of a church.
5: Exactly. And so what I wrote, Tom, was instead of using trains, boats, and horses, now the radio waves sweep across our broadcast areas and globally via internet streaming. And that's where, you know, I feel like Strong Tower's gone carefully to look at programs for like families, marriage, Bible prophecy, Bible answers, you know, health, all these different things that are important to a person because, you know, Strong Tower cares about people,
3: Amen.
5: Their personal lives, their practical lives, as well as their preparation for the future life. And here's where I come up with some practical suggestions, and I want to get to them in the few moments we have remaining. Back in the day, they had something called the Tract and Missionary Society. And what they had to do with it was that actually our early believers were giving booklets and publications to sea captains and saying, take these with you to the South Pacific and throw them on the dock. Take these with you to Europe and pass them out. And there were addresses, and people would write in, and then these tract societies would literally send more tracts out, more publications out, and would begin writing these people to encourage them and encourage them to be passing out tracts where they lived. And I was reading how they said, you know, one conference needs to adopt France, another conference needs to adopt, you know, I think they said New Zealand or something. And the thought that I had was, number one, commit, ask others to join you in praying that people be attracted to listening to Strong Tower. That's something that everyone can do. And establish a dedicated Strong Tower prayer group in the local church to specifically ask listeners to listen and then come to outreach. Secondly, have small groups, and you and I have talked about this before, host study and prayer groups in local churches that could develop what I call Strong Tower-affiliated small groups, where actually on the radio we could say, you know, if you'd like to go to a group that is affiliated with Strong Tower, you know, at this church, at this time of the week, there is a group going on. And so people would be invited to join. And then another one is direct outreach, and this is along the Tract Society, where literally you think, now in my town, who are people I know that might enjoy this? And so I can think of a lady who is somewhat prominent in the town, but she's a good friend. She has a lot of interest in our health programs, and I can send her a copy of this card and say, you know, on such and such a day of the week, there's some wonderful health programs, and you ought to be listening, and here's the schedule. And then next week, you know, and there's something special going on this month. And by the way, you know, you're Lutheran, and you'd appreciate the programs on the Reformation, and keep inviting people to listen. And if there are people you know of in another part of the world, send them an email and do the same thing. You know, I have a sister-in-law down in Oklahoma who says she listens to Strong Tower all the time. So we can make it their home, and so I think that in doing that we can develop relations with people in other places and encourage them to become a center influence for Strong Tower, but on an internet basis. And then the last thing I end up, you'll appreciate this, because our time is almost out, it is out. As you mail out your letters, remember to send a letter to Strong Tower to help support it. You know, with a financial gift, because the money's needed to keep it going. I think it's a unique station, it's a unique ministry, and because of the internet streaming, They can get it literally anywhere in the world and have the most marvelous radio that you could possibly imagine. Why waste your time with the worldly wise stuff?
3: Amen. And with Doug Batchelor's mother-in-law, Rose, she listens in California.
5: Wow. Praise the Lord.
3: Well, God bless. Thank you so much, Daniel, for writing this article and being a good friend of Strong Tower Radio. And I really appreciate this article because it's a call to action. It's not just information, but it's a call to action to invite people to do something that you believe in and what you've been impressed on. You want to give that blessing to other people.
5: Absolutely. Thank you for allowing me to speak up.
3: Amen. Well, listeners, we'll be back for the second segment. We're going to be talking about the Amen Clinics. We've been on a 3-year cycle, and we're coming to the last two of the ones here in Michigan. And we'll be talking to other people. You'll enjoy this whole broadcast. And, of course, it's Reformation Month, which Daniel has mentioned to us. So we'll talk more about that specific programming and the things we've recorded just for you this month. Stay tuned. We'll be right back.
6: 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The Bible tells us that heaven will be the dwelling place of God's friends. 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

0: with Pastor Bob, who was the pastor at 13th Street and also was the chair of Strong Tower Radio Board and very interested in health. Worked with the Amen, a national, even an international organization, to provide services of medical professionals and non-professionals to the communities. Dental care is a big thing that just falls through the crack in most communities, medical plans. Even at that, if people have a dental insurance, often it's only half the amount. And if you have to choose between food and dental, unfortunately, the dental often falls by the wayside. But we have two more clinics. We're coming to the end of this phase. And with us today, we have John Claiborne. And John, welcome to our program.
1: Well, thank you for having me.
0: You're welcome. We're glad to have you. Some of our children and some of our adults will recognize John's voice as he talks a little bit further. John is Uncle John on Your Story Hour, played 13 times a week on Strong Tower Radio. We're glad to have you in whatever form you're at, Uncle John.
1: I was glad to be asked to help out our church here in Niles.
0: Yes, and the Niles Church is going to have one of the next to the last of the Amen free clinics. And so, listeners, if you have been thinking about, you've heard about those, the Amen clinics, free clinics for the last 3 years, it's time. And you may have to travel a little way. So, John, give us an idea about dates. And you mentioned something about Niles. Whereabouts in Niles?
2: Okay. We'll start with the date. It's Sunday, October 25. So we've got a few weeks from when this is being recorded. But put that in your calendar. It's usually a busy day. We'll be operating from 8 a.m. to 4 p.m. And it will be at the Niles Adventist School. Conveniently located in Niles, just inside the city limits as you're leaving Niles, going toward Buchanan on Niles Buchanan Road. Cross the railroad tracks, and there we are.
0: Amen. Amen. Now, John, I assume that you serve people on a first-come, first-served basis. Is that correct?
2: That is correct. Everybody, you can't make an appointment. You come, and you're first come, first served. We will take care of you. As I was talking to the team that was preparing for this, they've had some experience with past times that we've hosted an Amen clinic, and they said, come early rather than late, because there's always more people that come than we're able to serve in the 8 hours that we're open, and it's very disappointing to everybody whenever somebody has to miss out. So come early rather than late, and we'll fit in a full day of helping people.
0: Absolutely. So depending on the demand and such, usually an hour before is a good indicator. But if you absolutely want to make sure you get services, and this is full services, it's amazing what they can do in these clinics. Totally amazing. Hundreds of dollars, even a few thousand dollars for each one of these procedures. It's amazing.
2: Cleanings for the dental, there's cleanings, extractions, and fillings that are taken care of during your visit. So that's a real bargain to have somebody offering to do that for you. For free.
0: And what I've heard from many places that you can get medical care in many venues, but the dental care is that one thing that often falls through the cracks. Now, John, there's multiple things going on. So not only are you going to get free cleanings and some fillings, but what else do you have?
2: Well, as you come in, one of the first things that they'll ask you to do is do a health screening. And that serves two purposes. One of them is it determines whether or not you're safe to receive the medical treatment that you'll get, that you'll receive from the dentist. Because if you're receiving any anesthesia or anything like that, we want to know that it's safe for you to receive that. So you'll have a medical screening. Is first, are you safe to treat? But it also is one of those things a lot of people don't get medical screenings, and because these are trained

0: professionals, they may be able to pick up on some things that are going on in your health that may indicate that you need to actually schedule a visit with a doctor to have some further follow-up on that. We'll also have some trained social workers will be on site, and they're offering free counseling during the whole day. So if you have any, you know, issues that you're dealing with that you think it would be really nice to have somebody that is a professional to help you with that in a counseling setting, two individuals will be working that day helping us out with some social work counseling. There's going to be a physical therapy team there. So, you know, maybe you've got some aches and pains. Well, they may be able to help you with that by giving you a diagnosis and then prescribing some exercises that you may be able to do to improve your physical health. Massage therapy will be there for part of the day. And in the waiting area, there will be ongoing throughout the day a health expo with a variety of different health presentations offered via video. We're even working on having a few live presentations during the day as well, and the health expo portion of what we're offering. I haven't heard back, but we're right now working to try and secure an ophthalmologist to come and do some eye exams during the day. And I didn't get a confirmation whether that's happening or not. But it's a possibility, so maybe on the day you can come in and check to see if that's going to be able to be offered.
1: Absolutely. If this is like any of the other Amen clinics that have been held throughout the state of Michigan over the last 3 years, you will come away with something of great value and a feel-good experience and know that somebody really cares about you.
0: We do care, and that's why we're offering this.
1: Absolutely. Hey, can you tell our listeners one more time the specifics of this Niles Health Clinic?
0: Yes, absolutely. We're going to be offering our community dental clinic, along with some other services, Sunday, October 25. That's Sunday, October 25, 8 a.m. to 4 p.m. Please come early rather than late. If you get there at 4 p.m., that will be too late. That will be at the Niles Adventist School. That's 110 North Fairview Avenue, Niles, Michigan, just outside of Niles as you're leaving the town on Niles Buchanan Road.
1: It's going to be a great time, I'm sure. Well, Uncle John, I want to thank you for joining us, and I'm looking forward to do an interview with you in the near future down at your store hours.
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0: Thank you for hosting us and letting the community know what's going on.
1: Amen. Well, we'll be right back. We will be doing an interview with the very last Amen Clinic. It's going to be in Shelby, Michigan, over on the west side. It'll probably be one of the smallest ones, but what is in size that will make up in the quality of program. So I'm looking forward to talking to Sandra Blanchard, and so stay tuned. We'll be right back.
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1: We're back with Dr. Sandra Blanchard. What are you doing these days?
4: Well, it's a busy time, and fall is always a busy time, but we are getting ready to host a very special clinic in our community on Western Michigan. The communities that we're trying to reach start in Grand Haven and go all the way up to Ludington on the west coast of Michigan.
1: Mm. It's kind of exciting. As I mentioned in the previous broadcast, that the Michigan Conference and AMEN, that's Adventist Medical Evangelism Network, that means caring about people, both their spiritual and physical need, and this is largely their physical need. This is the last of a three-year cycle of programs. This is the last one, so I tell people that if you haven't gone before, this is your opportunity.
4: Absolutely. And we were just so blessed. God worked in mysterious ways. He always does. But our little church in Shelby, which is kind of halfway between Grand Haven and Ludington, wasn't even on the list. They hadn't even invited us. But I happened to be invited to listen in on a Zoom meeting. And so the other two churches that had been invited said, no, we don't really think we can do that. And then I said, we will. So we volunteered and have been gearing up to be able to help our communities. And we're just so grateful. The Heart Oceana Senior Resource Center has opened their doors for us to be able to host an event in their facility. And then, of course, our AMEN team are going to be helping us out. And so we're just very excited about being able to help those who have difficulty in getting physical care in our Western Michigan towns.
1: And a lot of that is the dental is so important. I've heard that over and over, that the medical, you can kind of get it somewhere, but when it comes to the dental, a lot of people are left out in the cold.
4: That's very true. And optical as well, being able to get your eyes checked, because those two get very little insurance. There's almost no insurance available for those two services. And so we're excited to be able to hopefully provide those. But also, we're excited this year to just help in some very practical ways in our community. We are going to be having clothing distribution, and we're going to be having haircuts, and, of course, literature evangelism and lifestyle changes. And we're hoping, and I'm planning on, Lord willing, that everyone who is there at lunchtime will get lunch, whether it's a volunteer or whether it's a patient who comes in for care.
1: So, Dr. Sandra, this sounds like a happy event. You can't hardly be come and go without being happy.
4: Well, I'm hoping so. I've been excited to be involved in it. And so far, my volunteers have been willing to get the enthusiasm. And so I'm hoping that as we continue to move forward, that the joyous spirit of Christian help is just going to flow through the whole clinic.
1: You know, Dr. Blanchard, you've been involved in other clinics like this on a massive, massive scale. I mean, talking about thousands. How does this one compare to those mega health clinics that you've worked at so many times?
4: Well, the mega clinics with Liberty and Health Alliance have had a much bigger team and a much bigger budget. I was the medical director for several years, just the medical side. So I took care of the doctors and the nurse practitioners and the pharmacy and those kinds of things. But we had huge services. We had physical therapy and x-ray and just all kinds of things, a huge pharmacy. And so we would go into a coliseum and just set up this hospital and treat several thousand people in 2 or 3 days. And this is going to be a one-day clinic. And so instead of me being just involved in the medical side, I'm the coordinator for the whole thing. So this is stretching me a little bit.
1: So would you like some help?
4: Absolutely. That was going to be my next comment, is I need help.
1: So and do people who participate in these events, do they get a certain pleasure of helping other people?
4: Oh, I think so. I know that in all the other venues I've been involved in, we felt that we were blessed even far more than we ever blessed those who we served, because the camaraderie and the ability to reach other people and to touch other lives and to lift their spirits and encourage them is just such a huge blessing that falls back on the giver. And it's just beyond comparison.
1: Well, Dr. Blanchard, please wrap this up with the information, how your volunteers, that's what we need first. And then next month, we're going to be talking about how do you, those who need this clinic, how they get involved. But how do volunteers engage you?
4: Yes. So the volunteers sign up at amenfreeclinic.org. And they just scroll down to, it'll say the Shelby Church, but it'll be in Hart, Michigan at the Oceana Center. And it's very easy. It'll say volunteer. And you click on that button and you just sign in your name and your particulars and away we go. And so I'm still in very big need for dentists. I'm in need of people to help the dentist. I'm in need of nurses who can help us take blood pressures. I'm in need of smiling faces that can help take our patients around, and I'm in need of strong men to help us unload equipment and to get everything set up. So I need everybody.
1: Give us that address to sign up. It's really pretty simple.
4: Yes, amenfreeclinic.org.
1: Wow. Hey, y'all, you get to know, not only get to volunteer and know that you've done something good for somebody else, but you get to meet Dr. Blanchard herself.
4: Yes. And our clinic date is November 8th, so that's coming up very soon.
1: Very good. Dr. Blanchard, thank you for your service, and thank you for doing that in our backyard, which is the Shelby Hart area.
4: Yes, well, it's my pleasure, and God bless you, too. And Strong Tower Radio, we pray for you as well.
1: Thank you. Bye now.
4: Bye-bye.
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1: We're going to be visiting with Nancy Predwuchensky. She's the person who coordinates the director of the Irons Community Center. We've watched it build over the years. It was just a gleam in Nancy's eye, and now it's a full reality. Just listen to this report. You'll thoroughly enjoy it. So what's going on at the Irons Community Center?
5: Well, right now we're just starting our fall classes, and one of them happens to be an art class. In fact, we met tonight. They're very enjoyable. We have five different artists to come through. This was a watercolor artist with a new technique that she worked with us on, and it was very satisfying class. The classes range anywhere from 4 to 8 to 10 people.
1: Okay.
5: All the artists are more than happy to work with us here, and the residents in the area are really grabbing on to the classes that we're having.
1: Probably something you don't get too much in Irons, huh?
5: Well, it's because we're so far from everything.
1: Right.
5: When we started the center, the plan was to provide things that people can't spend gas money running 25 or 30 miles, you know, not just for their own entertainment, but what about their children?
1: Yes.
5: So we do a variety of things. And we have one room that we set aside as a teen room. And we're just now really getting that organized, even though we've been open for 2 years. And the goal is to not just provide a place for the kids to come together and enjoy each other's company. We've got ping pong tables, dart boards, you know, a small sitting area where they can sit around and play tables for them to play games and ping pong. But it's also to organize them into a workforce that can move out helping a lot of the senior citizens in the area, which we seem to be developing quite a large group of people that sell their homes downstate and move up here to, you know, smaller homes or cottages that they've had for years, but need help cutting grass and you know, whatever the season needs. And these kids need to learn how to serve. And so it will be an opportunity not only to provide some entertainment for them locally, but then also to reach out and help a lot of the older citizens in the community.
1: Now, you've mentioned two things, which is the art classes. You mentioned about the teen center. What else is going on over at the Irons Community Center?
5: Well, we started a GED program, which is part of the Mason and Lake County Adult Ed Program. And we've already graduated from some students from that class. And one of them that I'm extremely proud of is a young mother who only went as far as eighth grade. She has four children now. She wanted to go back to college. And so she had no high school at all. She quit school in eighth grade. So she is stuck with us and the center in Baldwin before we opened our center. We have qualified teachers that supervise the work with the kids. They can also, I call them kids, they're young adults in their 30s or more. They can work there if they need extra help, or they can take the work home, work on the by way of a computer. So it provides some flexibility for people that are working but want to move to a higher scale job and can't because they don't have their high school diploma.
1: That's a true success story. Hey,
5: it is.
1: What else is going on over at the Irons Community Service Center?
5: The sheriff's going to be coming this coming month to do a class on fraud and scams.
1: Okay.
5: And he said to be sure and announce it as a topic for all ages because it's not just senior citizens that are getting touched by these scams. So we're looking forward to that. He's willing to come back and do a teen gun safety class too, separate from the gun class that we usually have for adults. So we want to work just with the teens.
1: Has he done that before?
5: He's done the adult class, and that's when we decided that we want him to do one for the teens.
1: Yeah, I know you've talked about that before, and so it's coming to a reality.
5: Yes, it is. We also have some chefs in the community, and I think we've had four already of the sourdough classes. They have another one coming up in November. That one is really almost overpopulated, but because we offer it often, it's helped us thin out the classes a little bit. They charge for the class, but then they offer opportunities for you to buy some of the equipment that you would use with a sourdough class. That's been very successful. We also have an artist that does a Ukraine egg decorating class, and she's ready to come back for another one of those, and it was really well received. And they're absolutely gorgeous, these eggs. You know, we're all amateurs, the majority of us, and yet when these artists are able to guide us through the work, you actually end up with a wonderful product. We'll have that one over and over again.
1: That's amazing.
5: Well, it's been so exciting to see the way all these different practitioners are stepping forward. We have one that's coming to do a sprouting class, so I think we're going to be adding a 4-H group from through the MSU Extension program.
1: Well, Nancy, so, this has been an absolutely wonderful report. We've been following you while you were still building the center. It was such a miracle that the great outpouring of the community and people who live out of the community heard about it, and now you've successfully, you and the community, have provided this resource where needs are now being met. Well, we've been talking to Nancy Predwojewski of the Irons Community Service Center. Keep up the good work, Nancy. We appreciate the work
5: that
1: you're doing out there.
5: And I appreciate you getting the word out that we're here.
1: Absolutely.
5: So they can reach me at 231-920-3763.
1: Yeah, let's share that one more time because they were still getting their pens out.
5: Okay. 231-920-3763. And that's my cell phone number, which is the main phone that we have.
1: And listeners, she's just as enjoyable to talk to her on the phone as to listen to her on the radio. Stay tuned, listeners. We'll be right back with the closing segment of this month's Strong Tower Radio October Preview.
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1: John, we're back.
7: Yes, we are, Tom, and I didn't mention it before, but we have finally arrived at your favorite month.
1: That's right, the Reformation month. We have such a collection. It is a classic collection. You know, John, I like to think that this may be one of the largest radio collections of Reformation. It's a subject that changed the world. It took us out of the Dark Ages to a large extent. It was almost became the Enlightenment of the Christian era, and the priesthood of believers, the dignity of humanity, it applies to everybody, no matter what your religious background or persuasion. I have one of my cousins is a Lutheran, and because we have this Reformation month, I was telling her about it, and I was educating her about Martin Luther and his impact on the Reformation. It's a program. This whole month is a program that could be shared with all people who love the faith, all Protestants who love the faith. Their religion has roots in this Reformation.
7: And not to mention, to those people that are history buffs, just the history that ties right down to today and into the future, the changes that have happened and that will continue to happen.
1: Absolutely. And then we had the other ones, Pastor Jay Gallimore. We appreciate every time that he does a recording with us. He's talking about the five solos, and those are the basics, the tenets, the things that the Protestant Reformation, even though these people were defining themselves spiritually, the denominations, the Protestant denominations were just forming. They hadn't even formed. Lutherans had not been called Lutherans yet, and Calvinists and Presbyterian and Reformed had not developed their belief systems. It was in real raw time. And then Light Unshackled, was done for a youth leader, and it took on a life of its own of going through the Reformation. He was in the British Isles, and he had access to the continent, and he took young people, and they wrote scripts, and they did videos on place, on location, trying to anchor young people to their Protestant background. Why do we believe what we believe? And it's such a classic that was done for the anniversary around 2017, the 500th anniversary, and we're still enjoying it every time it plays. And that kind of rolls us over into It Is Written's 500. That was done by It Is Written. They did their own version of going on site, and it's one of the things that we've learned from our 3ABN organization that gives us, we're an affiliate of, is you can have two people talking on the same subject, but they'll take a perspective that is, each one doesn't overlap, doesn't occlude or shadow the other. It has a great value in itself. Plus other programs that we have is the Solo Scripture. That was part of Secrets Unsealed with Stephen Bohr. They had a great conference for that and much more. But our time is running out, and we need to talk about other things that are on the radio. These programs are done at the 6 p.m. and 6 a.m. starting from the very first day, October 1st, all the way to the 31st. And then there's a grand finale is a very special one that we do with Max McLean. He does the readings of the scripture and the Reformation Day. We're going to play that at the 6 o'clock and a.m. and p.m. hours on October 31st. Another program that we're going to be airing is Should Christians Celebrate Halloween? That I know as a kid, we always wanted to do what all the other kids were doing. But, you know, John, Halloween has become a little bit more dark than it was when we were kids. Have you noticed that?
7: I think it's a lot more than just a little bit, Tom.
1: Yes, I think that our listeners really want to tune in and hear that. And I think we need to make some decisions based on what we hear on that. John, I'm really excited. You know, we did the first in-person camp meeting, and we weren't sure if we were going to put it on the air, but our editors, they can do wonders with audio, can't they?
7: Yes, they can.
1: And even when technical recordings sometimes aren't they always the best, they seem to pull them through. So Pastor Daryl LaRue did just an absolutely amazing, I'm still thinking, I talked about it a week or two with afterwards the camp meeting with various people, the things I learned. It was absolutely great. That is now airing. We're going to air all of those. And then we're going to roll right into the Sabbath School panel, the 3ABN Sabbath School panel. I went down to 3ABN. They were doing a taping recording. That is part of the Sabbath programming. We do 2 hours of Sabbath School on Friday night from 9 p.m. to 11, and then we repeat it again the next morning, 9 to 11. It just helps us understand the scriptures. It's a pedagogy, a organized study, and the 3ABN panel does it as good as anybody does it. So to have that one-on-one conversation with each one of those panelists, what a wonderful thing. Plus, we've got other programs that we have coming up this month. We have Stephen Bohr is doing Secrets Unsealed, the Sabbath Throughout History. We have the Garden Guy coming up, and a special guest, we're going to have Dr. DeRose. He's going to talk about the health benefits of gardening, creation, animal care. This will be the second part of going to the largest youth fair. Only people up to 21 years old can participate in this fair, and the people come out in droves. It's such a beautiful thing. We're going to be doing the large animals. One of the other programs we did recorded very recently was the Library of Michigan. This is the state government. That's where they keep their documents, and the librarians, it's open to the public. And the librarians were so gracious. I got to see an actual signature of Abraham Lincoln up close, and I saw documents, the rare books. We're excited to share that with you. We have Kathy Kudell, who led the Berrien County recording. We also did a recording back in May. She's the chair of the Animal Husbandry and Environmental Sustainable Agriculture at Andrews University. That program is going to be airing. We're going to be talking about Starting with Jesus, a program for youth resources for children and parents on Bible study. We're going to do a program on immune care in a box. This is a program that churches can put on for their community and take into schools to help both private and public schools to help children live more healthy and educate them. And then we're going to end up with a good friend of this ministry, Pastor Cody Francis. He's taken a new position with the Adventist Services and Industries, and it's Christians in the Marketplace. So that, and then I'll just give a lift, peek into November. There's a new movie coming out, a Disney movie called Hexed, and it is unashamedly talking about spiritualism, and parents and children need to be aware about this. It's going to be promoted at a high level, and you know, need to know why you need to make a decision about this particular release. So, John, that's what's happening on air at Strong Tower Radio this month.
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1: Well, John, it's been a pleasure to serve this month with you, and thank you for your service as being the editor of the printed ministry news.
7: You're welcome. It's just one small part of what everyone does here.
1: Yes, and I may say this, John. We all lost a partner this month. We lost Jelaine Fenner. She was a co-host with George Corliss, and many of these programs, the Today program, are programs that George and Jelaine did for years, and after George's passing, I slipped in, I slipped into her seat, and she slipped into George's seat in the recording studio. And Jelaine and I did a few hundred programs together. We did the newsletters, what you do today. Jelaine, after George passed, that was passed on to me, and Jelaine was my right-hand person. My editor, she took everything that I wrote and made it look better, not only look better, sound better, was clearer. She always said, you start the article. She said, I can't start an article, and I'll finish it. And we just had that working relationship that worked so well. And John, I am missing Jelaine, but I am totally secure that she knew her Lord, and we are going to enjoy eternity with Jelaine.
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1: 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He's John Newman, and I'm Tom Bajura. Until next time, God bless. Goodbye now.

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0: Fresh manna fell to the ground as a gift from God while the Israelites were in the wilderness. This is what they ate for 40 years. It was fresh from the ovens of heaven, baked by the master baker himself. How the Israelites must have anticipated the taste and the smell of each morning's delivery. Just like the Israelites, you too can now experience the taste and smell of fresh manna. Today, you'll be listening to a classic pre-recorded sermon on the sanctuary by David Austin, pastor of the McMillan Northwoods and Sault Ste. Marie Seventh-day Adventist Churches. And now, here's Pastor David.
1: We are on part three of this little mini-series, The Sanctuary, and the title is The Gospel in Materials. As we begin, let's bow our heads for prayer. Heavenly Father, so grateful for the lessons you can teach us through your design and your portrayal of the gospel in the sanctuary. And as we read today, Lord, may our hearts and our thoughts be drawn to you, and may we see what an amazing God you are. This is our prayer in Jesus' name. Amen. Symbols. We've been talking about them a lot as we've been going through this sanctuary thing. And as I shared a couple weeks ago when we started this series, there's a lot of people today that miss out on this. And so their church experience is more like a club. Many people today attend religious meetings like they do a club, and they walk away just like they would a club with nothing really fantastic about it. No lasting joy. There's a parting, you know, a sense of fellowship, but in reality, there's nothing deeper. And so as we've gone through this series, in message number one, we talked about how the sanctuary is the telling of a story, God's story to save us. It's his story of how he's intended to bless us with every spiritual blessing in heavenly places. And we learned specifically that every story, every truth finds its anchor in the sanctuary. I don't know if you've really thought about this, but if the sanctuary doctrine, teaching, understanding was thrown away, almost all of our fundamental beliefs would collapse. Because everything finds its root and anchor in the plan of salvation, which is portrayed in the sanctuary itself. So that's why I believe many today, when they don't understand the sanctuary, they don't understand the plan of salvation. And for that reason, they oftentimes form religions or attend religious meetings without any concept as to how one belief ties together and how it's all related to the plan of salvation. In the second message, we learned that the character transformation baked into the sanctuary message and worship experience shows that God's plans to transcribe his character on our hearts, on in our lives. In fact, as we learn through the entire process, we are learning to be givers just like God is. The greatest joys are reserved for those who give, not those who receive. So today in message three, we're going to see that the gospel is so much a part of the sanctuary that even the materials reflect the message itself. So go with me to Exodus chapter 27, Exodus chapter 27 and verse 16. The first thing we're going to talk about is colors. Exodus chapter 27 and verse 16. The first place we begin is right at the gate. Before you walk into the courtyard, before you walk into anything else, you see the gate. So Exodus chapter 27, verse 16, it says, "For the gate of the court, there shall be a screen 20 cubits long, woven of blue, purple, and scarlet thread, and fine woven linen made by a weaver. It shall have four pillars and four sockets." And then it goes on to talk a little bit more about it. But these colors are going to be very important because these colors are not just on the front gate, but they're also on the door, if you will, to the holy place, and the door to the most holy place, and on the ceiling of both the holy place and the most holy place. And so we're going to see these colors again. And so all throughout, from the moment you enter into the courtyard, all the way throughout the experience, these colors are there. Now, the fine linen is white. It's undyed. And then we have the other three colors, which is blue, purple, and scarlet thread. So in that order, let's talk about those colors. Go with me to Numbers chapter 15. So what is blue? Numbers chapter 15, verses 38 through 41. Numbers chapter 15, verses 38 through 41. God's instructions tell us what he believes the blue should represent. We don't have to guess or make inferences. Numbers chapter 15, verses 38 to 41, it says, "Speak to the children of Israel, tell them to make tassels on the corners of their garments throughout their generations and to put a blue thread in the tassels of the corners. And you shall have the tassel that you may look upon it and remember all the commandments of the Lord and do them, that you may not follow the harlotry to which your own heart and your own eyes are inclined, that you may remember and do all my commandments and be holy for your God. I am the Lord your God who brought you out of the land of Egypt to be your God. I am the Lord your God." So blue is talking specifically about their obedience. It's not just that they would remember the commandments, which, by the way, remember, the commandments were first written, and we talked about this in another study, on tablets of sapphire. And so they would have been blue. So it keeping that blue thread with the commandments linked together, and they were to sew it into their clothing as a reminder to not only remember, but to also be able to do the commandments. So it's talking about follow through in our day-to-day life. Purple. Now, there's nothing direct about the purple one, but I think that we can probably guess by a couple of inferences. Go with me to Daniel chapter 5 and verse 7. Now, purple is the mixture of a couple of colors, and we're going to see that here in just a minute. Daniel chapter 5 and verse 7. This is at Belshazzar's feast, and as a part of the rewards for telling the inscription on the wall, Daniel was promised some things. Well, actually, it wasn't just Daniel. Anyone in the kingdom was promised this. Daniel 5, verse 7, it says, "The king cried aloud to bring in the astrologers, the Chaldeans, and the soothsayers. The king spoke, saying to the wise men of Babylon, whoever reads this writing and tells me its interpretation shall be clothed with purple and have a chain of gold around his neck. He shall be the third ruler in the kingdom." So purple was considered the color of royalty. It's actually the reward, in this case, of the king itself. We don't have time to go there this morning, but think about the trial of Jesus. When they were mocking him, do you remember? They put on him a purple robe and a crown of thorns, and then they mocked him, calling him the king of the Jews. Royalty assumed purple. Purple was very important. Now remember, purple is made up of what two colors? Blue and red. So blue is first, purple's in the middle, and what comes next is the red or the scarlet, okay? And our scripture reading kind of gives us that understanding. Isaiah chapter 1, verse 18. Isaiah 1:18. And it says, "Come now, let us reason together, says the Lord. Though your sins be as scarlet, they shall be as white as snow. Though they be red like crimson, they shall be as wool." So this is really important. Again, two of the colors that are found in the hanging curtains or the doors or the screens, whatever you want to call them, are now in this verse here, scarlet and the white as snow. Now, God's design is to take the scarlet and make it white as snow. And that brings us to our next color, the fine woven linen. Fine woven linen does not take a dye very well. Usually, if you're going to dye it, you have to dye it before you weave it together. Once you weave it together, the fine woven is not talking about the threading. It's about the tightness of the weave, which usually keeps out a lot of dirt and stains and colors. So fine woven linen would have been something that surrounded the entire encampment of the courtyard. So again, the tall curtain that went around the entire sanctuary model on the outside of the outer courtyard was all of this white linen, this fine woven linen. And the gates were the colorful. And that's really important. We're going to get to that in just a minute. But go with me to Revelation chapter 7 and verse 14. We're going to talk a little bit more about the white. Revelation chapter 7 and verse 14. Revelation chapter 7 and verse 14. Notice the two colors again. It says, I said to him, Sir, you know. And so he said to me, These are the ones who come out of the great tribulation and washed their robes and made them white in the blood of the Lamb. This has got to be symbolic. In our world, you do not make something white by washing it with blood. Remember, though, we're talking about the symbols of the sanctuary, which Revelation is full of these symbols, right? All right, we're not done yet. We're going to come back to that one in just a minute. Go to Revelation chapter 19 and verse 8. Revelation chapter 19 and verse 8. It's talking about the marriage of the Lamb and his bride. And Revelation 19:8 says, And to her it was granted to be arrayed in fine linen, clean and bright. For the fine linen is the righteous acts of the saints. That's really important. This now ties all of these things together. This is important. The blood of the Lamb, that is the scarlet, covers us. It is what produces the righteousness and the obedience so that we can actually walk into the very presence of God. It's really important that we combine all those things. And to enter into the courtyard was to enter into a process where God would, by the blood of his Lamb, bring out his righteousness in those who participated in the sanctuary experience. Not everyone would enter. Everyone was invited to enter, but not everyone would enter. This also is important because throughout the, from the entrance to the holy place to the most holy place, these things mean all the same thing. The blood of Jesus Christ cleanses us and makes us whole. It produces within us the righteous acts that we could not produce on our own. Obedience. If we tried to even live by the letter of the law, we'd still fail. Again, not possible without the blood of the Lamb to cover us. These are the primary colors. Outside of the metals that are involved, these are the primary colors of all the material that actually worked throughout the entire sanctuary. Now let's go to the metals. Go with me to Exodus chapter 27. Exodus chapter 27, starting in verse 1. The first metal that we would come to would be the altar of burnt offering. Exodus chapter 27, starting in verse 1. And it says, You shall make an altar of acacia wood, 5 cubits long and 5 cubits wide. The altar shall be square, and its height shall be 3 cubits. You shall make its horns on its 4 corners. Its horns shall be of 1 piece with it, and you shall overlay it all with bronze. Okay. So bronze. Bronze, what color is bronze? Do you know? We don't use a lot of it today. We use brass or zinc or other things. Brass, it came a little bit later in the smelting process. It's a little harder. Bronze is the formation of copper and tin. And copper and tin gives it a, well, it gives it a bronze color, right? Bronze has a slightly orangish reddish hue. Yeah. Think brown, red, orange mixed together and you get the idea of bronze. So when it talks about them donating, they donated bronze mirrors. You can make a mirror finish on bronze and use it as a mirror to see yourself in it, okay? Brass does a little bit better, and of course, glass, you know, with a reflection behind it, actually is even better at that. But bronze, what's really interesting is we don't actually see a lot of significance throughout the Bible in a positive context about bronze until we get into Judgments, and then it's not even positive, it's in a negative. Go with me to Deuteronomy chapter 28. Bronze is talking specifically about justice and judgment. In Deuteronomy chapter 28, verse 23, Jesus is talking about if they choose to not be obedient, then there's going to be consequences for that. And in Deuteronomy 28, 23, it specifically says, And your heavens, which are over your head, shall be bronze, and the earth which is under you shall be iron. You know, there are a couple of other instances throughout the Psalms where it's talking about that, but it's always in a negative context of judgment that the heavens would be bronze. Disobedience would make the sky bronze and the earth iron. Now, if you notice the makeup of the sanctuary, the pillars that held up the white linen all the way around the courtyard, the altar of burnt offering and the laver were all made of bronze. These things are a part of the justice and judgment that would be brought. This is important. Sin requires that a judgment or that justice be served. That death must happen. Our own or a lamb must die. This is by no accident. But once we get into the sanctuary, there is no bronze. And we'll talk about why in just a moment. Now, the next metal that we would encounter is silver. Go with me back to Exodus 27, verses 10 and 11. And still talking about the courtyard at this point in time, remember the pillars were bronze. So I know that they would say that, but the challenge is that I don't believe they were smelting brass at that time. One is copper and tin, and the other is something else in tin, and I can't remember what it was. I'd have to go back and take a look at it. But archaeologically, bronze is the more correct terminology for it. So again, chapter 27, verses 10 and 11, it says, "Its 20 pillars and their 20 sockets shall be bronze. The hooks of the pillars and their bands shall be silver. Likewise, all the length of the north side with all of its hangings, 100 cubits long, with its 20 pillars and their 20 sockets of bronze, and the hooks of the pillars and their bands of silver." So the first inference that we have of the use of silver is in the outer courtyard, the bronze sockets and the bronze pillars were set there, but the hooks and the bands around those that held the linen up to the bronze was made of silver. We also find silver is on the inside. Go with me back to chapter 26, chapter 26, verses 15 and then 19. It says, "And for the tabernacle, you shall make the boards of acacia wood standing upright." And then verse 19, and it says, "And you shall make 40 sockets of silver under the 20 boards, two sockets under each of the boards for its two tenons." So we're going to talk about a little bit more about the gold, because a lot of things were gold inside of the sanctuary, but the sockets that the boards set into were actually silver. For a couple of good reasons, silver wears a little bit more easily, and if it's going to be in direct contact with the ground, you're going to want silver and not gold, because just the slightest movement and the gold scratches off. Gold is a soft metal. And so direct contact with the soil for the anchor and for the place for the sanctuary for the boards to set in was made of silver. So we have silver in the outer courtyard, silver on the sockets for the walls of the sanctuary. Now the question is, what does silver imply? What does it mean? Go with me to Numbers chapter 3, verse 48. Numbers chapter 3 and verse 48. It's talking about redeeming the firstborn from the Levites. And here it says the redemption money, starting in verse 48, Numbers chapter 3, verses 48, and we're going to read through 51. And it says, "And you shall give the money with which the excess number of them is redeemed to Aaron and his sons." So Moses took the redemption money from those who were over and above those who were redeemed by the Levites. From the firstborn of the children of Israel, he took the money, 1,365 shekels, according to the shekel of the sanctuary. And Moses gave their redemption money to Aaron and his sons, according to the word of the Lord, as the Lord commanded Moses. Now, this redemption money, it just says shekels. It doesn't really give you any more detail until we go to chapter 18 and verse 16. Chapter 18 and verse 16. And we find that the temple money, the sanctuary money, is listed here. It says, "And those redeemed of the devoted things you shall redeem when 1 month old, according to your valuation, for 5 shekels of silver, according to the shekel of the sanctuary, which is 20 gerahs." So that is the weight of the shekel according to the sanctuary. So the redemption price for the Levites or anything else that was of value in the sanctuary setting, it could be redeemed at 1 month old for 5 shekels of silver weighed based upon the shekel weight of the sanctuary. This is important. The thing that holds the righteous acts of the saints, that is the courtyard, the fine linen that wrapped around, is the silver. It's the redemption

specifically the boards that are the sides of the tabernacle. And it says, you shall overlay the boards with gold, make their rings of gold as holders for the bars, and overlay the bars with gold. So this is really important. Not just the bars in the sanctuary, but the bars for holding all of the furniture that they carried. Everything was made of gold. Verse 31, you shall make a veil woven of blue, purple, and scarlet thread, and fine one with linen, and it shall be woven with artistic designs of cherubim. It's interesting, when you read Patriarchs and Prophets, it talks specifically that the woven designs of the cherubim were actually woven with gold and silver thread, so that they reflected in the light of the sanctuary. So remember, when you walked into the sanctuary, the only source of light was that candelabra, and it was reverberating off the gold walls, the gold furniture, and the gold and silver embroidered, if you will, cherubim that were in the ceiling of the cloth that showed in the sanctuary itself. Gold is a representation of the work and reflection of God. Go with me to Job 23, verse 10. Job 23 and verse 10. It is the kings that own gold, or the wealthy that own gold. Job chapter 23 and verse 10. It says, but he knows the way that I take. When he has tested me, I shall come forth as gold. He's talking about the refining process. As I come through this, when God is done, I'm going to be refined gold. What's really interesting about refined gold is it is just like bronze. It is a mirror reflection. The perfect understanding of who God is in Ezekiel, we see he's described as an amber being sitting on a sapphire throne with an emerald rainbow that's going out. Amber is the color of golden yellow. That golden yellow shining through sapphire blue is what makes the emerald green rainbow that surrounds the throne. It's really quite amazing. This is everything being gold is a reflection of God and his goodness. Go with me to 1 John chapter 3 and verse 2. 1 John chapter 3 and verse 2. 1 John chapter 3 and verse 2, and it says, beloved, now we are the children of God, and it has not yet been revealed what we shall be, but we know that when he is revealed, we shall be like him, for we shall see him as he is. God's design is that his reflection would be seen in us, and more importantly, his reflection would be seen in every part of the sanctuary. So now we've covered bronze and silver and gold, and we've talked about blue and scarlet and purple and white, and now let's talk about the building structure itself, the tabernacle. So, you know, we have a principle in Christianity, and it's not an accident. The principle is that we know it's not what's on the outside that matters most, it's what's on the inside. What should attract others to us should not be what's on the outside, it should be what's on the inside. This is not an accident. This is a mimicry, a following in the footsteps of Christ. Go with me to Isaiah 53 and verse 2. Isaiah 53 and verse 2. Here it is a messianic prophecy talking specifically about the Messiah and what he would be like. Isaiah 53 verse 2. And it says, for he shall grow up before him as a tender plant, as a root out of dry ground. He has no form or comeliness, and when we see him, there is no beauty that we should desire him. This is really important. When Messiah came, he was not going to come with the trappings of the rich. I mean, there would not be any artificial clothing or pomp and circumstance about him. Neither would there be really any way to pick him out of the crowd. He would look at best average, maybe even a little bit below, so that there was nothing to make him noticeable from the outside. This was by design. God wanted people to know him for who he was and not follow him for his trappings. He didn't want people to think that they had to put something on in order to be good. He was good, not because he looked good, but because he was good at his core. And as

0: Christians, this is the path we are asked to follow. That's the reason why we don't go for what the world goes for. We don't try to cover up. What we try to do is let the gold shine forth from within, not on the outside. Now, we've talked about a lot of beauty. Remember, there's, especially in the sanctuary, all the gold walls, gold-plated walls, in sockets of silver, the gold implements, you know, the furniture, the silver and the gold embroidered into the beautiful colors of the sanctuary. But, and we know that that was the inner layer of the ceiling of both the holy and the most holy place. What we don't really often think about is the fact that no one could actually see it. Go with me to Exodus chapter 26. God made the sanctuary just like him. Exodus 26 and verse 7. So after having talked about we just read in the first part of chapter 26, the beautiful curtains, and, you know, they're heavy too, and they're big, and they're embroidered and all that beautiful stuff. And then verse 7, the next layer, it says, "You shall also make curtains of goat hair to be a tent over the tabernacle. You shall make 11 curtains." So these would have been put apart like strips. And so it took 11 strips to go from one end of the sanctuary to the other, like a tent. So it would go all the way to the ground, come up all the way to the top, and it would be pitched like a tabernacle or a tent. Okay? So goat's hair. Anybody tried to weave goat's hair? What is the characteristic of goat's hair? Two things about it that you probably notice. Coarse and short. If you weave goat's hair together, if you can, I'm not sure that people do it today. If you can weave goat's hair together, number one, it's not going to be very light because it is able to be woven pretty tight, and it's going to be nearly impervious to the elements. Woven goat hair above that layer of cloth would have created a fine shield to keep out sand and dust and any potential for other moisture that would have gathered. Now, it wasn't the only barrier, but it was the inner barrier. So again, you have the cloth that was resting on the top, and then you have the goat's hair that goes like a tent all the way down to the ground and coming over the top of that. And then the next layer in verse 14, "You shall also make a covering of ram's skins dyed red for the tent." Ram's skins. Ram's skins. Yeah, now we're moving to a leathery-like substance. And generally, ram skins, in order to dye them, they would usually leave the hair on them. This added another layer of insulation. This also added another barrier, and more specifically, a weather barrier. Ram's skins were oftentimes sealed with a red dye. So this leather, well, it would have been another insulation level, you know, from the hot sun that's baking the desert, as well as an insulation for water, dust, and a variety of other things. Not that there was a lot of water in the desert, but, you know, condensation and that kind of stuff. Then finishing verse 14, "And a covering of badger skins above that." Now, in the children's story, I called it porpoise skins, but really they're not porpoises either. The word here called badger skins is actually a word borrowed from the Egyptians. It's not even a Hebrew word, it's an Egyptian word. And the word today is translated as dugong. And they are water-based mammals. The equivalent to us today would be the manatee. You know, it's a water-based creature that's found in the Mississippi down towards the other end where it's warmer. Also found in Florida. The manatee is a blubber. It looks like a miniature whale, but he's really kind of like an elephant of the water. And they're mammals, so they feed their young with milk, and they give live birth, and it's really quite amazing. This porpoise skin, or this badger skin, is very thick, like an elephant's hide. And when dried, it's this grayish brown, and it becomes literally just a heavy weighted thing. And so this leathery, thick, I mean, really, it's kind of ugly thing, was the final drape, the final outer piece that hung over the sanctuary. So you couldn't see any of the gold or the silver or the furniture that was inside. In fact, from the outside, if you were looking from a distance, you would see all this white linen, and above the white linen, you'd see this brownish, ugly, grayish lump in the middle. That was it. That was it. But every Israelite knew what was inside. Every Israelite had contributed the gold and the silver and the jewels for the ephod, for the sockets, for the plating, for the instruments. They'd all donated it for that moment, and they knew that inside that ugly tent in the middle of their campground, there was gold. There was real value on the inside, not the outside, but the inside. That's how people knew Jesus. No one described his physique when they were describing him. They would all say things like, no one ever talked like he did. Everyone knew his love. Everyone knew his character was gold. And that's why as Christians, we don't do the gold on the outside or the silver or the trappings of humanity. What we're investing is gold on the inside. Now, that doesn't mean we should try to look brown and gray on the outside. We shouldn't try to scuff it all up. But we should be impervious to the elements of the world, shielded and gold on the inside like Christ, a heart changed so that we are not like the world. The things that people should notice about us? I mean, maybe they might know how tall or wide we are, but in reality, what we want them to know is that God resides in our heart. That's the most important part. In fact, if that's the only part they remember, if they can't remember we had hair or didn't have hair, if they can't remember anything else about us, if they just remembered that we were a great reflection of Christ, that's enough, right? For our kids, our neighbors, our coworkers, whoever it is, we need Christ to live out his life within us. We need him, his blood, to make us whiter than snow. By the blood of the Lamb slain at Calvary, righteousness may come to us, not by our own good works, but his works. Every aspect of the sanctuary was carefully planned so that no matter how closely we look, we will see God's plan for our lives. I know we read it in the first presentation, but go with me back to Psalm 29 and verse 9. Psalm 29 and verse 9. Psalm 29 and verse 9. And it says, the voice of the Lord makes the deer give birth and strips the forest bare. And in his temple, everyone says, glory. The word everyone is all inclusive. I think it actually means everything also. As we look at every aspect, the way it was laid out, everything that's in it, even the materials that it's made of, it all points to a master designer who wrapped it in so many symbols that no matter which way we look at it, we will say glory. God's design is that we would see him clearly, that we would understand the plan of salvation, that we would see him in his glory, and that he would be able to live out his life within us. I don't know about you, but I'm grateful to know that, grateful to understand that, and I just want to thank him again. Let's pray. Dear Heavenly Father, you're amazing. You didn't just slap something together in the wilderness, Lord. You made something with great intent and baked into it an understanding of who you are. Lord, your plan was to give your life, to redeem us so that mercy may truly save us. Your death means justice is paid. It means obedience and righteousness are possible. because you live out your life within us. And one day, we will reflect you completely. Oh Lord, whatever it takes, help us to reflect you more completely every day. This is our prayer in Jesus' name. Amen.
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3: Very early in the morning, while it was still dark, Jesus got up, left the house, and went off to a solitary place where he prayed. Everything in the Bible was written to teach us so that through the scriptures we might have hope. Faith comes by hearing the word of God. Jesus gave the first part of his day to his Father. He prayed, he listened, he studied the word. He had to, because he was a man. If you want to follow the blueprint Jesus left for us, listen to this Bible chapter right after you wake up for the next 7 days, and you will experience the power of Joshua 1:8 when God says, "Always remember what is written in this book of the law. Talk about it, study it, and meditate on it day and night. Then you can be sure to obey what's written there. If you do this, you will be wise and successful in everything you do." 1 Corinthians 13. If I speak in the tongues of men or of angels, but do not have love, I am only a resounding gong or a clanging cymbal. If I have the gift of prophecy and can fathom all mysteries and all knowledge, if I have a faith that can move mountains, but don't have love, I'm nothing. If I give all I possess to the poor, if I give my body to hardship so I can boast, but don't have love, I'm nothing. Love is patient. Love is kind. It does not envy. It does not boast. It is not proud. It does not dishonor others, and it is not self-seeking. Love is not easily angered, and it keeps no record of wrongs. Love does not delight in evil, but rejoices with the truth. Love always protects, always trusts, always hopes, and always perseveres. Love never fails. Where there are prophecies, they will cease. Where there are tongues, they will be stilled. Where there is knowledge, it will pass away. For we know in part, and we prophesy in part. But when completeness comes, what is in part disappears. When I was a child, I talked like a child. I thought like a child. I reasoned like a child. But when I became a man, I put the childish ways behind me. For now we see only like a reflection in a foggy mirror. But then we shall see face to face. Now I know in part, but then I shall know fully, even as I am fully known. And now these three remain: faith, hope, and love. But the greatest of these is love. 1 John 3. The Father has loved us so much. This shows how much He loves us. We are called the children of God, and we really are His children. But the people in the world don't understand that we're God's children because they don't know Him. Dear friends, now we are the children of God. Yet we have not been shown what we will be in the future. But we know that when Christ comes again, we're going to be like Him. We will see Him just as He is. He is pure, in everyone who has this hope in him keeps themselves pure like Christ. Anyone who sins breaks God's law. Yeah, sinning is the same as living against God's law. You know that Christ came to take away people's sins. There's no sin in Christ. So whoever lives in Christ does not continue to sin. If they continue to sin, they have never really understood Christ. They don't really know him. Dear children, don't let anyone lead you into the wrong way. Christ always did what was right. So to be good like Christ, you must do what is right. The devil has been sinning since the very beginning, and anyone who continues to sin belongs to the devil. The Son of God came for this, to destroy the devil's work. Those who are God's children do not continue to sin, because the new life God gave them stays in them. They can't keep sinning because they have now become children of God. So we can see who God's children are and who the devil's children are. These are the ones who are not God's children. Those who don't do what's right. And those who don't love their brothers or sisters in God's family. This is the teaching you've heard from the beginning. We must love each other. Don't be like Cain. He belonged to the evil one. And Cain killed his brother. Why did he kill him? Well, it's because what Cain did was evil and what his brother did was good. Brothers, don't be surprised when the people of this world hate you. We know that we have left death and come into life. We know this because we love each other as brothers and sisters. Anyone who does not love is still in death. Anyone who hates a fellow believer is a murderer. And you know that no murderer has eternal life. This is how we know what real love is. Jesus gave his life for us. So we should give our lives for each other as brothers and sisters. Suppose you got a believer who's rich enough to have all the necessities of life, and he sees a fellow believer who's poor and doesn't have even the basic needs. What if the rich believer doesn't help the poor one? Then it's clear that God's love is not in that person's heart. My children, our love should not be only in words and talk. No, our love must be real. We must show our love by the things that we do. And that's how we know we belong to the way of truth. When our hearts make us feel guilty, we can still have peace before God because God is greater than our hearts. He knows everything. This is what God commands, that we believe in his Son, Jesus Christ, and that we love each other just like he commanded. 1 John 4, dear friends, we should love each other because love comes from God. Everyone who loves has become God's child, and so everyone who loves knows God. Anyone who does not love doesn't know God, because God is love. This is how God showed his love for us. He sent his only Son into the world to give us life through him. True love is God's love for us, not our love for God. He sent his Son as the way to take away our sins. That's how much God loved us. So we must also love each other. No one has ever seen God. But if we love each other, then God lives in us. If we love each other, God's love has reached its goal. It's made perfect in us. We know that we live in God and that God lives in us. We know this because he gave us his Spirit. We've seen that the Father sent the Son to be the Savior of the world. And that's what we tell people now. Anyone who says, I believe that Jesus is the Son of God, is a person who believes in God, and God lives in that person. So we know the love that God has for us, and we trust that love. Everyone who lives in love lives in God, and God lives in them. If God's love is made perfect in us, we can be without fear on the day when God judges the world. We will be without fear because in this world, we're like Jesus. Where God's love is, there is no fear. because God's perfect love takes away fear. Fear has to do with punishment, and the one who fears has not been made perfect in love. We love because God first loved us. If we say we love God but hate anyone in his family, we're liars. If we don't love someone that we have seen, how can we love God? Because we've never seen him. So God gave us this command. If we love God, we must also love each other as brothers and sisters. Love is heroic. It's selfless. Love is what will transform you into the man God created you to be. Love is what women want, and it's what the world needs. So go be a man of God today and love just like Jesus. God bless. Thanks for listening to the Bible with Blueprint for Men. We harvest what we plant, and when we plant the Bible in our lives, we will harvest the fruits of the Holy Spirit. Save this episode so you can listen to it every morning for the next 7 days. Is there someone in your life who could benefit from hearing these verses? Share this podcast and help us spread the truth. Remember, Jesus wasn't a man of comfort. He was a man of courage. Let's follow his blueprint for men.

0: Now the weather forecast for Strong Tower Radio. For Michigan's UP, it's going to be mostly sunny today. Highs up to 59 degrees and winds out of the northwest at 15 miles an hour. Our lows be down to 42 degrees overnight with a small chance of some light scattered sprinkles. For northern Michigan, a 30% chance of scattered rain today. Our highs be up to 66 degrees with partly sunny skies. Mostly clear conditions overnight, lows down to 39 degrees with a light breeze out of the northwest. For southern Michigan, we're going to have clearing skies today. Our highs be up to 68 degrees with a southwestern breeze at around 10 miles an hour. Mostly clear skies overnight, lows down to 41 degrees, and winds out of the northwest at 5 to 10 miles an hour. For central Illinois, it's going to be a sunny afternoon. Our highs be up to 77 degrees, and winds will be light out of the northwest, reaching up to 10 miles an hour. Mostly clear skies overnight, lows will be back down to 48 degrees, and winds will remain light out of the north. For Strong Tower Radio, I'm meteorologist Scott Cook.
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5: Hi, I'm Uncle Dan.
4: And I'm Aunt Carol. We're glad to be with you again.
5: Today we have chapters 2 and 3 in our series on Noah, a man who had great faith in God.
4: He not only believed what God told him about a great flood that would cover the earth and kill every living thing, but he got busy and followed God's directions in building a great ship called an ark.
5: Now, this was no easy job. As a matter of fact, it took Noah and his sons 120 years to build this huge ark.
4: People thought Noah's warnings about the coming flood were crazy. After all, there'd never been a flood before. They made fun of him.
5: It's not easy to go against peer pressure, but Noah had a personal relationship with the Lord. He knew whom he believed, even if all his friends, neighbors, and so-called weather experts told him otherwise.
4: You can read about the great flood in the first book of your Bible, Genesis, chapter 6, 7, and 8.
5: But right now, just sit back and listen as we bring you the story of the man who believed what God said.
6: For many years, Noah has been warning the world of an impending flood. At the same time, he and his three sons work untiringly to build a great boat to house people and animal life during the storm.
7: There comes Noah now!
8: Oh, those three young men following Noah on the platform are his three sons, Ham, Shem, and Japheth. Those four women back of the platform are probably Noah's wife and his three sons' wives.
9: People! People! People! Quiet, please! Friends, I am Shem, eldest son of Noah. It's my duty and great pleasure to introduce Noah, my father, chosen of God to herald the coming flood.
10: By this time, it is common knowledge that this ark is being built as an ark of safety for all those who will choose to be saved from the soon coming flood. God is a God of love. He is not willing that any shall perish. Even now, if the world would repent and turn away from its sins and evil doing, God would spare the earth from the flood. But God is also a just God and a powerful God. He will not be trifled with, nor continue his long suffering with sin and wrongdoing forever. If men choose to continue in their evil ways, he will most certainly destroy the world with a flood from which none will escape. Very soon the flood will be upon you. Not many more times will I be able to warn you. Won't you believe? Come into the safety of the Ark!
9: Thank you, friends, for your attention. Tomorrow, my father Noah will again appear on this platform, as he will every day until the day of the flood.
8: Oh, well, come on, it's all over. Let's go home.
11: Before we return home, excuse us for a few moments, will you?
8: Oh, surely, but I'll be right here when you get back.
11: Come on, dear.
8: Yeah, but don't be gone, Vaughn.
11: Where are we going?
12: Shh!
11: Wait until we get out of your father's hearing. I don't want him to know where we're going.
12: Oh.
11: Did you notice those four women back of the platform?
12: While Noah was speaking?
11: Yes.
12: What about them?
11: One of them was your sister.
12: It was. I didn't notice.
11: I did. We're going to find her and talk to her. There she is. She sees us, too.
13: Mother.
14: Sis.
12: Hello. What are you doing here?
14: More appropriately, what are you two doing here?
11: Your father brought us to hear Noah and to view the Ark.
14: Father came and brought you? Oh, this is a surprise, Mother. Oh, I'm so glad you decided to come.
11: Oh, daughter, why don't you give up this silly idea and come back home?
14: No, Mother. I'm convinced that God is using Noah to warn the world of the flood. I must follow my convictions. But you, Mother, you and Sis, why don't you come with us and be saved?
11: I don't know what to believe. I'm confused.
14: Believe, Mother. Believe what God says. Noah speaks the truth.
11: Well, perhaps, but I can't. I don't want to leave your father. Maybe if there is a flood, you'll let me in the Ark then.
14: Oh, I wish that I could. But I won't be able to, Mother. Once the door of the Ark is closed, it'll be too late. Your doom will be sealed. Oh, but it isn't too late now, Mother. There's still time today.
12: Mother? Mother?
11: Yes, dear?
12: I just heard. Sis is married. She married Shem. Mother, did you hear me? Sis married Shem, Noah's oldest son.
11: I heard you. She...
8: Hurry, you two. We're going to the Ark right away.
11: Again?
8: Now hurry, or I'll go without you.
11: Go ahead and go.
8: Oh, don't you want to go?
11: Should I want to?
8: Well, it's rumored that the Ark is completely finished, and something's about to happen. It might be exciting. They're going to call the old man's bluff, make a fool out of him. Should be interesting, eh? Well, are you going or not?
11: Oh, don't be so impatient. I'll be ready in a few minutes.
12: I'm going too, Father.
10: People! My dear people! The Ark is finished! Every part of it just as God directed. A great abundance of food for both man and beast is laid in store. Now, once more...
9: All you need now is some people and animals, eh, Noah? Need some help to round them up?
10: Once more, my people, I plead with you. Accept God's last call of mercy. He loves you. His great heart yearns to save you. He has provided a way of escape for you. For 120 long years, he's waited for you. Is there not one who will enter the Ark of Safety now? Now, while the door is still open.
15: Just a minute, friends. As one of your leaders, a representative of the masses, I say, don't be alarmed by what this man is saying. The threatenings of God are for the purpose of frightening you. But you need not be alarmed. Such an event as the destruction of the world by the God who made it and the punishment of the beings he has created will never take place. For centuries, seasons come and go in their order. The earth has always been watered by a mist or dew. The rivers have never yet overflowed their boundaries. As to rain or water coming down from the heavens and causing a flood, preposterous! Be at peace! Continue to build, to drink, and be merry, for this Noah is a wild fanatic, a deluded old man!
13: Look! Look over there! Coming toward the ark! Animals! All kinds of animals!
6: A great silence has just fallen upon this vast mocking throng. A strange phenomenon is taking place. Beasts and animals of every description, the fiercest as well as the most gentle, are seen coming from mountain and forest. They all seem to be quietly making their way toward the ark. The clean beasts are coming in sevens, and the unclean in twos. And now something else is beginning to happen. There's a noise like a rushing wind. Why, it's birds. Birds are flocking from all directions. So many of them that their numbers are darkening the very skies. It's a very strange sight. They seem to be flying in perfect order, straight into the great doorway of the ark. The animals and the fowls are obeying the command of God, but men refuse to heed his command. All that is, except Noah and his wife and their three sons and their wives, they also have now entered the ark.
13: Look! Look! There's a dazzling light by the door of the ark. The door of the ark is closing all by itself.
11: Maybe an angel from heaven is closing the door.
13: Noah and his family are inside the ark.
11: I'm glad our daughter is in there, too.
12: I'm afraid.
11: We have need to be afraid. There is going to be a flood. We are doomed. We have sinned away our day of grace.
13: Oh, nonsense, nonsense.
11: Then how do you explain all these unusual happenings?
13: I don't know. But our wise men and philosophers will explain them. Just wait and see.
16: Friends, I have been chosen as the spokesman for your leaders, your elders and wise men. They have instructed me to assure you that there will be no flood. Despite the unusual things you witnessed here, there still can be no flood. You are urged to get back to your normal way of life. There will be no flood!
6: For 7 days after Noah and his family entered the ark, there appeared no sign of the coming storm. During those long days, the faith of Noah and his family was tested. But it was a time of triumph to the crowds outside. More than ever, they were sure the flood would never come.
8: How long do you think they'll stay in that boathouse? It must be awfully dull in there without anything going on.
17: Oh, they have to feed the animals, you know.
8: Hey, Noah! Noah, open up the door! Open up so you can prophesy about the coming flood, huh? Hey, Noah! Oh, Noah!
17: Yeah, Noah, you've been preaching a day of doom for 120 years! If you ever show your face again, we'll feed your carcass to the lions and buzzards!
6: On the eighth day, dark clouds overspread the heavens.
13: What is it?
11: Beginning of the flood, that's what!
6: Then came the muttering of thunder and the flash of lightning. Soon, large drops of rain began to fall.
13: Maybe there will be a flood.
6: The world had never witnessed anything like this, and the hearts of men were struck with fear. Darker and darker grew the heavens, and faster came the falling rain.
13: There is going to be a flood! What'll we do?
12: I'm going to make my sister let me in the ark.
7: It's too late. Remember what she said, that once the door was closed, no one could get in.
13: Oh. I know what I'm going to do. I'm going to tie myself to the ark. If it's saved, then I'll be saved too.
7: It won't do you any good. There's nothing we can do to save ourselves. There's no use even to try.
13: Well, I'm going to try.
6: Lots of people tried in vain to save themselves. Many pleaded to be let in the ark or endeavored to break in. Others fastened themselves to massive trees on lofty mountains. Some lashed themselves and their children to strong animals, believing that the animals would climb to the highest points to escape the rising waters. But all in vain. The storm increased in fury. The fountains of the deep were broken up and the windows of heaven were opened. As the waters covered the lower places of the earth, many people fled to the mountaintops. Finally, even these were covered, and the despisers of God perished in the black depths. The world became a shoreless, lifeless ocean. Inside the ark was peace of mind and safety, and thankfulness to God, that God is not only a God of law and justice, but also a God of love and mercy.
18: Oh, great and merciful God in heaven, we thank thee for saving us this day from destruction. Now, wilt thou sustain us through the trying days and weeks that lie ahead? Preserve the ark and its cargo of living creatures as it is tossed about by the angry billows. And when these waters shall subside, may we continue always to worship and obey thee in all things. O God, may thy mercies and wondrous love abound forever and ever.
4: We'll bring you the third chapter in Noah's story in just a moment. But first, we just have to ask, wouldn't you like to have as strong a faith in God the Father as Noah did?
5: We all can have that faith in God when we know Jesus is our personal friend. Jesus said he came to show us the Father. And Jesus said if we've seen him, we've seen the Father.
4: You see, faith is trust. And trust grows as we spend time getting to know Jesus and, through him, the Father. We do this through Bible study and prayer.
5: Don't wait until you face a crisis to decide you want a relationship with God. 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
5: Now here's Chapter 3 in our story of Noah. 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
6: Holy Scripture says,
19: "And rain fell upon the earth 40 days and 40 nights, and the waters increased, and bore up the ark, and it rose high above the earth. And waters prevailed above the mountains, covering them 15 cubits deep."
6: It often seemed to the family within the ark that they must perish, as for 5 months their boat was tossed about. It was a trying ordeal, but Noah's faith did not waver. He had the assurance that God's hand was guiding the ark.
18: Oh, I wonder if we'll ever get out of this alive.
20: Why, Ham, shame on you talking like that.
18: Well, we've been shut up in this ark for almost half a year. Think of it, 150 days, and still the storm rages. Oh, listen to the wind and feel the motion of this boat.
20: But, Ham, you... Oh, it is discouraging, I'll admit.
4: Father Noah says that God will take care of us. Just have patience.
18: Patience? For 5 months we've been shut in with all these noisy birds and animals. I'm getting tired of it.
21: Sometimes Son, I know it's been difficult, but let's remember that God has been very merciful to us.
18: Oh, I know, Father, but 150 days of this is enough to drive anyone to distraction.
4: Listen.
18: And still the end is not in sight.
4: Listen, please, listen.
20: What is it, dear?
4: Things sound different than they did. And this boat, it's not tossing around like it was.
18: Some of the noise has stopped.
20: Say, that's right.
18: And maybe we're on dry land.
20: We must be.
18: Let's open the door and find out.
20: Oh, it'll be a relief to stretch again.
18: And not have a bunch of smelly animals around.
4: I'll go get our things together.
20: All right, but hurry back. We'll open the door.
4: Oh, be sure.
21: Just a minute. Just a minute. We're going to open no door. We're going to stay right here, so just keep calm.
18: We may be on dry
20: yes,
18: land.
20: Father,
21: now, quiet. All of you, listen to me. We came in the ark at the express command of God. We will leave only at God's express command. God closed the door. It will not be opened until he opens
18: it. Father, surely you don't
21: Now, quiet, Ham. You and Japheth remove the covering from the window on the top of the ark. We'll look out and see if we are on dry land or not.
18: Yes, well, that's good. Steady.
20: I think I got it. There. There, the window's opened.
4: What do you see?
18: Can't see anything yet.
21: Shem, you crawl up in the window and tell us what you see.
20: Yes, sir. Let's see if we can get up here.
21: I really do want to know.
20: The sky, it's blue and clear.
18: Oh, the storm's over at least.
20: I can't see if the ark's on water or not, but evidently it is because I see water everywhere. We seem to be floating on a sort of a lagoon. I can see the tops of mountains all around us.
21: The Lord is protecting us. He has caused the ark to drift into this spot protected by a group of mountains.
18: We can't get out of the ark yet?
20: No, the tops of the mountains are the only land showing.
4: How soon will it be dry enough to go outside?
21: Well, it's hard to say, daughter. But at the proper time, we'll leave this ark and start life again on the earth.
6: Noah and his family anxiously waited for the drying up of the waters, for they longed to go forth again upon the earth. Finally, on the 40th day after the tops of the mountains became visible, they sent out a raven.
21: All right, Ham, let the raven loose.
18: Now there it goes.
4: What good is it going to do to let the raven loose?
21: The raven is a bird of quick scent. If there's dry land, the raven won't be back.
4: Oh, I see.
18: Well, the raven isn't even flying away. He's just flying back and forth around the ark.
21: But evidently, he doesn't detect any dry land, which means we'll have to wait longer before disembarking. Let the raven in again.
18: Yes, sir.
6: Seven days later, they again sent out a bird. This time, a dove.
18: It's flying straight away from the ark.
4: Maybe the water's dried up now.
21: We'll soon know.
18: Oh, here it comes back.
4: It's still not dried up.
21: Evidently not. All right, Ham. Let the bird in.
6: A week later, Noah again sent forth the dove.
18: Oh, here it comes back.
4: I thought surely the water would be dried up by this time.
21: One of these days it will be. Just be patient.
18: The dove! The dove! It's got something in its bill!
21: Something in its bill? What?
18: Oh, just a minute now. I'll be able to see what it is.
4: Oh, I wonder what it can be.
18: It's an olive leaf!
4: An olive leaf?
18: A green one!
21: Oh, at last. The water is dried up and vegetation is springing forth.
20: Oh, wonderful news at last.
6: The hopes of Noah and his family were again revived.
19: And Noah removed the covering of the ark, and behold, the face of the ground was dry.
4: Oh, praise the Lord.
6: Still, they waited patiently within the ark for nearly 2 more months, waited for God's command to leave the ark.
0: At last...
14: Look! Look at that bright light!
20: Yes, sir. And the door. The door of the Ark. It's being opened.
6: Then God said to Noah,
19: Go forth from the ark, you and your wife, and your sons' wives with you. Bring forth with you every living thing that is with you of all flesh, that they may be fruitful and multiply upon the earth.
6: In the joy of being released from the ark, Noah did not forget

0: And when the Lord smelled the pleasing odor, the Lord said in his heart,
1: I will never again curse the ground because of man. While the earth remains, seed time and harvest, cold and heat, summer and winter, day and night, shall not cease.
0: And God blessed Noah and his sons. Sometime later...
2: Look, look, all of you. Over there in the eastern sky, another storm's approaching.
3: With another flood coming, we'll all be killed.
2: Oh. Look, there's a beautiful colored bow in the sky.
3: I've never seen anything like that before.
4: It's amazing. Oh, Father Noah, does it mean that we'll have another flood?
5: I don't know what it means. I know only that whatever comes, it will be God's will.
0: And God said to Noah and to his sons with him,
1: Behold, I establish my covenant with you and your descendants after you. Never again shall all flesh be cut off by the waters of a flood to destroy the earth. This is the sign of the covenant which I make between me and you and for all future generations. I do set my bow in the cloud. When I bring clouds over the earth and the bow is seen in the clouds, I will remember my covenant, and the water shall never again become a flood to destroy

0: The world may know that never again will he destroy the earth by a flood. Not long after this...
1: Well, I think it's time we're building permanent homes, don't you?
2: Oh, yes, Father.
1: All right, sons, all three of you. Do some exploring tomorrow morning. Try to find an ideal spot for our homes.
3: Well, Father, what do you consider an ideal spot?
1: Well, look around for a natural, beautiful setting. A place that is centrally located as to a grazing area and suitable land for vineyards and gardening. You'll know when you find the right location. Well, sons, have any success?
3: Yes, Father, but, well, we're disappointed in what we found. Yes.
1: Oh?
4: Well, everything's changed from what it was before the flood.
3: Nothing's the same. Nothing at all.
1: What do you mean?
4: Well, the mountains aren't pretty anymore. They're rugged and precipitous, jagged. Even the valleys and hillsides, they're ugly. All the forests are buried.
3: The entire countryside presents an appearance of confusion and desolation impossible to describe.
1: Such is the curse that sin has brought upon this once perfect and beautiful earth that God created. But with hard work and God's blessing, we shall go forth to build homes and re-inhabit the earth.
2: Yes, yes, Father.
5: Jesus made an interesting statement about the flood. You can read it for yourself in the New Testament of your Bible. The book of Matthew, chapter 24, verses 37 through 39.
6: That's Matthew, chapter 24, verses 37 through 39. Do look it up.
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0: 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Chapter 4. Shadows. Back in Berlin, Dietrich returned to school. Things were getting grimmer. Dietrich's father explained this was because of the number of casualties Germany was suffering on both the Eastern and Western fronts. Everyone seemed to know someone whose relative or friend had been killed or severely wounded. To make matters worse, food was in even shorter supply. Even Ersatz commodities were hard to come by. The British Navy was blockading German ports on the Baltic Sea, stopping supplies of food and other necessities from being imported. With so many young men away fighting, fewer people were available to farm the land and harvest the crops. What food was available was usually directed toward the troops. Dietrich tried to rustle up as much to eat as he could, but some days it was impossible, even on the black market, at any price. He was thankful for the garden and the goat and hen at home. They might not be much, but they provided the family with something to eat. As winter approached, things got even worse. The German potato supply was exhausted, and turnips were substituted for potatoes. Dietrich, like most Germans, found this hard to accept. Turnips were feed for horses, cows, and pigs, and now people were supposed to eat them. This was outrageous. But gnawing hunger trumped the outrage of the people. Even Dietrich found himself looking forward to boiled turnips. Hunger grew in Germany, and as Dietrich moved about the city, he noticed that soup kitchens were opening everywhere to feed the starving. Dietrich watched as emaciated, bedraggled people lined up in the cold to wait for a ladle full of soup that appeared to him to be more water than anything else. He listened as the people complained that farmers were keeping the food they grew on their farms for themselves. Hunger and flagging morale among Germans caused Dietrich to confront another side effect of the war: suicide. On his way to and from school, he had to cross a bridge, and almost every morning as he crossed, Dietrich would look down and see a group of men on the riverbank. He soon learned the men were trying to retrieve the body of someone who had jumped from the bridge to his death. No matter how many times he saw the scene, each time Dietrich felt a shiver run down his spine. Despite the difficulties Germany faced, spirits remained high in the Bonhoeffer household as 1917 arrived. Dietrich continued to study hard at school and practice the piano. He even began experimenting with writing his own compositions. Family music nights remained one of his favorite times. Another highlight occurred on his and Sabine's birthday on February 4th, when they turned 11. As a birthday present, Dietrich was given an egg, which the cook had beaten with sugar for him to drink. Dietrich savored every drop of the whipped liquid. 1917 was also the year that both of his older brothers, Carl Friedrich and Walter, turned 18, old enough to be drafted into the army. Carl Friedrich, who was 11 months older than Walter, was the first to be called up. He chose to join the 5th Regiment of the Guards at Spandau and underwent military training. Because he had been planning to attend university to study physics, he slipped his physics textbook into his knapsack before leaving for the Western Front. Dietrich could tell that his parents were sad to see Carl Friedrich leave. Walter could hardly wait his turn to enlist in the army. He prepared himself for combat by taking long hikes, carrying a heavy backpack. Meanwhile, news reached Berlin of happenings to the east in Russia. As Karl Bonhoeffer read the newspaper, he explained to Dietrich that Russia was in political turmoil. On March 17th, news came that because of the turmoil, Tsar Nicholas II of Russia had abdicated the throne. Dietrich and his father hoped this would mean good news for Germany and the war with Russia. Less than a month later, however, on April 6th, there was some bad news. The United States had declared war on Germany and would be sending troops to fight alongside the Allies on the Western Front. Walter explained to Dietrich that while this was bad news, the United States had a fairly small army, and it would take months for them to train enough soldiers to send to fight in France and Belgium. Walter was sure that by the time the soldiers arrived, the war would be over, with a victory for Germany. He only hoped it would last long enough for him to go and fight. Once again, the Bonhoeffer family headed to the summer house at Friedrichsbrunn, even taking the goat with them on the train so they would have fresh milk over the summer. Again, Dietrich basked in the peace and quiet of the Harz Mountains. But while Berlin and the war seemed far off, he did not forget food scavenging. Mushrooms were plentiful in the mountains, and Dietrich spent his days, usually with Sabine, gathering as many mushrooms as possible for the cook to dry and take back to Berlin at the end of summer. He and Sabine also gathered wild strawberries that were made into thick jam and packed in jars, also to be taken back to Berlin. As usual, summer seemed to race by too fast for Dietrich, who soon was on the train back to Berlin. Dietrich returned to school and excelled in all his subjects except handwriting, which his teachers deemed to be messy and in need of improvement. In November, Germany received good news. In Russia, a revolution had occurred, and now the communist Bolsheviks, led by Vladimir Lenin, ruled the country and wanted an armistice, an agreement to pause fighting, with Germany. There was great excitement. The Germans had beaten the Russians, and now they could turn their full attention to the Western Front and crush France, Great Britain, and the Allies. There was excitement in the Bonhoeffer home as well. The war was still being fought when Walter turned 18 on December 10th. He would get his chance to go and fight for his country after all. Like Carl Friedrich, Walter chose to join the 5th Regiment of the Guards at Spandau and went off to train as a soldier. On February 4th, 1918, while Walter was still away training to fight, Dietrich celebrated his 12th birthday. He marveled at how things had changed from his previous birthday. Then things had been grim and German morale low. Now, with a signed armistice with Russia, there was optimism in the air. 500,000 German soldiers who had fought the Russians were now being transferred to the Western Front to strengthen German forces there. With these reinforcements, everyone expected General Ludendorff, the German chief of staff, to mount a massive attack on the Allies and win the war for Germany. Victory seemed at hand. At least Dietrich hoped so, because he'd grown tired of the war and the effect it had on everyday life. Sure enough, on March 21, 1918, General Ludendorff launched the German attack. So successful were the first days of the attack that on March 24th, Kaiser Wilhelm II ordered a national holiday to celebrate. Dietrich, like most Germans, assumed the war was all but over. His father, however, was not so sure. How many times had Germans been told victory in the war was at hand, only to be disappointed? Even Dietrich conceded that his father had a point. But not Walter, who arrived home to spend time with the family after finishing military training and before heading to the Western Front. He saw things differently. Momentum in the war now favored Germany, especially with the reinforcements sent from the Eastern Front. These extra soldiers were more than enough to counteract the effect of the American soldiers who had begun arriving in France to fight. It was only 2 weeks before Walter was to depart for the Western Front. And in early April, the entire Bonhoeffer family made plans for a big send-off party. For his part, Dietrich composed an arrangement for the popular song, "Now at Last We Say Godspeed You on Your Journey." When the night of the party arrived, many of Dietrich's relatives came to say farewell to Walter. They brought gifts and poems and songs. Dietrich sang his new musical arrangement while accompanying himself on the piano. It was well after midnight when the family went to bed. They were up early the next morning to take Walter to the train station. Dietrich felt envious as he shook his brother's hand. He hoped that Walter would come back a hero. He noticed tears rolling down his mother's cheeks as she hugged Walter goodbye on the crowded station platform. Soon, the steam locomotive began belching black smoke, and a whistle sounded. Walter jumped aboard the train and took a seat by the window. As the train slowly chugged away from the station platform, Dietrich's mother ran alongside and yelled, "Goodbye, Walter! Remember, it's only space that separates us!" 2 weeks later, Dietrich was getting ready for school when the doorbell rang. Curious to know who it was so early in the morning, he ran downstairs just in time to see a messenger hand a telegram to his father. As Dietrich's father slipped the telegram from the envelope and read it, his face turned ashen. He walked into his study, closing the heavy wooden door behind him. A few moments later, he left his study and laboriously climbed the stairs in silence. Normally, Dietrich's father bounded up the stairs, but it seemed to Dietrich that today he was pulling himself up. His knuckles were white as he gripped the banister tightly for support. Dietrich began to tremble as he watched his father slowly climb the stairs. He knew something terrible had happened. It was hours before Dietrich's father appeared from the bedroom, where his mother had still been in bed. When he appeared, his face was still ashen.
1: "It was news of your brother Walter," he told Dietrich and the other children in a halting voice. "He is dead from a shrapnel wound."
0: Dietrich stood motionless, trying to comprehend his father's words. Dead? From an exploded bomb? How could it be? Just 2 weeks before, Walter had climbed onto the train, grinning and waving and looking toward the future. Now, it was over for him. Forever. Even though Dietrich knew that other German soldiers, hundreds of thousands of them, had been killed in the fighting, he could not imagine that his older brother was one of them, and gone for good. To make matters more unbearable for the family, a letter soon arrived from Walter, dictated 3 hours before the time the telegram said he had died. It read, "My dears, today I had the second operation, and I must admit that it went far less pleasantly than the first because the splinters that were removed were deeper. Afterwards, I had to have 2 camphor injections with an interval between them. But I hope that this is the end of the matter. I'm using my technique of thinking on other things so as not to think of the pain. There are more interesting things in the world just now than my wounds. Mount Kemmel and its possible consequences, and today's news of the taking of Ypres, give us great cause for hope. I dare not think about my poor regiment, so severely did it suffer in the last few days. How are things going with the other officer cadets? I think of you with longing, my dears, every minute of the long days and nights. From so far away, your Walter."
2: The letter was more than Dietrich's mother could bear. Paula sobbed until her eyes were swollen shut, and the next morning she did not come down to breakfast. As if the death of her son were not enough, Paula learned that her son Klaus, although only 17 years old, had been called up to serve in the army. Dietrich could see that this was an unbearable blow to his mother, who began spending long periods of each day in her bedroom. He would often hear her sobbing. In fact, the children saw little of their mother as she shuttered herself away in her room. Then one night at dinner, their father quietly announced,
1: "Your mother needs a break. She has gone to stay with the Schons. One day, soon, you'll be able to visit her."
0: Dietrich looked around the table.
2: His siblings looked as confused as he felt. His mother would be living next door with the neighbors, and he would not be able to see her. Despite his confusion, he trusted that his father knew what was best for their mother. The Bonhoeffer children continued on without their mother around. After a few weeks, they were able to visit her for brief periods. Sometimes, when Dietrich visited, she would stare blankly at the wall, and at other times she made the effort to talk to him. He knew better than to mention Walter's name to her, or to his father, for that matter. When someone outside the family spoke of Walter to their father, Kara would quietly get up and leave the room. Thankfully, Klaus wasn't sent to fight in the thick of the battle on the Western Front. Instead, he was assigned as an orderly at German General Headquarters in Spa, Belgium. Walter's death and the absence of his two older brothers who were serving in the army left a hole in Dietrich's life. He had no one with whom he could discuss the war and his feelings about it except Sabine and Suzanne. As summer approached, Paula Bonhoeffer could not bear to think of the children going to Friedrichsbrunn without Walter. Instead, Dietrich, Sabine, and Suzanne were sent with Maria and Käthe Horn to vacation in Boltenhagen. Dietrich and his two sisters relaxed at the seaside resort on the Baltic Sea and tried to forget all that had happened to the family in the past few weeks. Dietrich also spent time sitting in a wicker chair on the beach reading and built elaborate sandcastles with his sisters. While at the beach one day, Dietrich watched two military seaplanes perform maneuvers above the beach. It was a wonderful sight as the planes looped and turned in the air. Then, to Dietrich's horror, one of the seaplanes suddenly nosedived toward the beach and crashed, sending a plume of black smoke high into the air. Dietrich knew that the force of the crash was so great that the pilot would have been killed. He knew that the pilot wasn't just a pilot, but also someone's son, as was Walter. It seemed to Dietrich that wherever you went in Germany these days, death followed. Back in Berlin after the vacation, Dietrich was relieved to learn that his mother was no longer staying with the Schoens. She was back at the Bonhoeffer home. Yet Dietrich could see she was not the same as before Walter's death. Shadows seemed to blot out her smile. She was unable to run the house as she had, and constantly fretted about Karl Friedrich and Klaus. Dietrich lived in fear that one of his other brothers would be killed. He didn't know what would become of his mother if that happened. Despite reports in the newspapers of German successes on the Western Front, the massive military offensive that was launched with the promise of winning the war for Germany had ground to a halt. It seemed to Dietrich that Germany was incapable of winning the war. As the war dragged on, Berliners were asked to make more sacrifices. Coal was in such short supply that the Bonhoeffers closed off most of the house, keeping only two rooms heated, the kitchen, where they ate and talked, and the living room, where they read and studied. Things in Germany began changing quickly in October 1918. The German naval commander in the port of Kiel on the Baltic Sea decided to attack the British Navy and break their blockade of Germany's ports that was causing so much hardship in the nation. The British had a formidable naval force blockading Germany, and when the German Navy was ordered to put to sea and attack the British, the sailors mutinied. To them, attacking the British Navy was suicide, and they wouldn't take part in the foolhardy plan. Instead of putting to sea, they killed a number of fellow officers and took over their ships. Fearing that soldiers might join the side of the mutineers, the Kaiser decided not to send in the army to crush the rebellion. News of the mutiny spread throughout Germany. Dietrich wondered what it would mean for the country. His father reassured him that it was too early to tell. They would have to wait and see. They didn't have to wait long. The mutiny set off a wave of pent-up anger across Germany. The Kaiser had been right to be concerned about the army because they also began to rebel against their leaders. They'd had enough of the endless fighting that produced nothing but dead and wounded soldiers. It was not just sailors and soldiers who'd had enough of the privations and destruction of war. Demonstrations began taking place all over Germany as workers went on strike. Berlin was a hotbed of such protests, and it wasn't uncommon for Dietrich to see groups of protesters marching and shouting in the streets. Sometimes the protesters' anger frightened him. By the time November arrived, many German cities had been taken over by councils made up of workers and soldiers. Dietrich's father was concerned about the situation, which was beginning to resemble the situation in Russia the year before when the communists took over the country. Politicians began to fear a communist takeover of Germany. Dietrich tried keeping up with the fast-changing situation, but he couldn't understand it all. It seemed that so many different groups were vying for control of Germany. Early on the morning of November 10, 1918, Dietrich and Sabine heard Maria Horn sobbing in her room. They knocked on the door and entered the chilly bedroom. Maria lay on the bed, a piece of paper in her hand. She looked up at Dietrich and Sabine and cried, "It's over! The Kaiser has abdicated! The war is lost! We are nothing!" Dietrich couldn't think of anything to say to comfort Maria and quietly left the room, followed by Sabine.
3: "So we've lost Dietrich?" Sabine asked hesitantly. "Is it possible?"
4: "We'll have to ask Father," Dietrich replied.
2: The children found their father at the dining table, reading a copy of the Vossische Zeitung newspaper.
3: "Is it true the Kaiser has abdicated?" Dietrich asked.
2: Karl Bonhoeffer nodded.
5: "Yes. Yes, he abdicated yesterday. Already, it says in the newspaper, he is fleeing to exile in Holland."
3: "What does this mean, Papa?" Dietrich asked.
5: "I wish I could tell you. Friedrich Ebert and the Social Democratic Party have announced that Germany is now a republic, with a government led by a civilian and not by the Kaiser. And the Reichstag will run this new republic. I'm not sure what this will mean for Germany. The Spartacists, communists, refuse to accept the new republic. I fear things might get worse in the country before they get better."
3: "And the war, Papa?"
5: "Ah, that is lost now." Karl sighed.
2: Sure enough, the following day, November 11, 1918, an armistice was declared with the Allies. The war was indeed over, and Germany had lost. While the end of the war was a relief, it was also a bitter moment, a hard one for Germans, including Dietrich, to comprehend. In just 2 months, Germany had gone from being a fighting nation to a defeated foe, from a nation led by an emperor, Kaiser Wilhelm II, to one led by a politician. And then there was the staggering casualty count. The 4-year-long war had left over 2 million of Germany's brightest and bravest young men dead. Among them, Walter Bonhoeffer. Another 4 million had been wounded, left without legs or arms, blind or shell-shocked. The numbers were so large, Dietrich could scarcely comprehend them. Dietrich was 8 when the war started. Now, he was 12. He had few memories left of the peaceful Germany before the fighting, the old, genteel Germany his parents and grandparents inhabited had been swept away forever. Once Germany's future had been assured, now Dietrich wasn't so sure. What would Germany be like when he grew up? No one, not even his father, could say. We hope you've enjoyed Dietrich Bonhoeffer, In the Midst of Wickedness, by Janet and Jeff Benge. Text copyright 2012 by YWAM Publishing. 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
1: Welcome to American Indian and Alaska Native Living. I'm Dr. David DeRose. With me, we've got a couple of amazing people in our virtual studios. First of all, I want to reintroduce my co-host, Dr. Joni Bakavoy. Joni, it is great to have you with us.
2: Thank you so much, Dr. DeRose. It's a pleasure.
1: And I say reintroduce because it seems like this season, Joni, you've been able to coordinate schedules with me, and we've been doing a lot of these shows together, so I continue to appreciate your insights from week to week.
2: Thank you so much.
1: And then we've got a very special guest joining us, Native Hawaiian, Mercy Riddy. Mercy, it's great to have you with us.
3: Thank you so much for having me, Dr. DeRose and Dr. Okobi. So happy to be here.
1: So, Mercy, you and I have had the privilege of working together, and folks who are longtime listeners of the show, they may say, well, Mercy Riddy, that name sounds familiar. We did a series of shows from Molokai back probably six-ish years ago. Mercy, why don't you give a little bit of the background as to why my wife and I were on Molokai at your invitation?
3: And okay, so in January 2026, myself and volunteers launched a program on Molokai Health Program, a one-week health program, 7 full days. It was called Ahonaulu Growing in Wellness. And because of the length of the program, I really wanted a medical team to be with us to help monitor our participants, because we were looking at all of their vitals and wanting to see, measure like their glucose levels and blood pressure. And the individuals coming in had some major health conditions. And so we wanted to be sure we had the medical team that could help, you know, monitor and be sure that everyone was going to be okay and safe during the program.
1: So one of the things I appreciated, Mercy, you know, you're talking about this background, is you had people who are licensed in Hawaii who had that background, but you brought others of us in for some of the educational components of the program, like my wife, Sonia, and myself. So tell us a little bit about this intervention. What did you envision and how it came together, whether it met your expectations or not?
3: So my vision was, well, first of all, the programs prior to the one-week program were like a weekend long. And in just in a weekend, 3 days, you saw pretty large improvement in weight loss. And that's really all we measured was weight loss and all the physical measurements, girth. And so I thought, if we extend this program over a week, like what more will we see? What greater results will we see in individuals' health? And so, yes, we invited Dr. DeRose and your wife, Sonia, to offer the health education component. And we did work with a team, also a Molokai medical team, and just community volunteers to help move the program along.
1: Now, Joni, you're listening to this. You were not a part of that program. You're hearing about it pretty much for the first time. I know you and I had, prior to the show, talked a little bit. But as someone with a doctorate in public health, tell us, Dr. Bakavoy, when you're just hearing about this, is this sounding like something that's going to make a big difference? Is it sounding like something destined for failure? Do you have more questions of Mercy? Like, what was going on? How would you analyze this?
2: Well, so we did have a little bit of conversation, and I know that you had people from your own community participating as opposed to people from long distance coming to participate, correct?
3: Yes.
2: And to me, that was what makes the difference, because now you have a community that can connect. They know you. They know other people that they'll be working with. And maybe Dr. DeRose and his wife may not be sticking around, but what they shared, other people will hear it and you guys can reinforce it with each other. So to me, I love that model. And from my perspective, I always look at these programs and I think, you know, how sometimes you go away, go to Weimar or go to maybe Lifestyle Centers of America or some of them, but you never know on the follow-up exactly what's going on. And when people go back, they don't always have that community that can encourage them to do something, to remember what they've learned.
1: So let me pick up on something that Dr. Bacavoy is sharing, Mercy. So she mentioned Weimar, Lifestyle Center of America. These are either present or previous, what we call lifestyle centers or medical spas, or there's different terms used for them, intensive lifestyle change programs. I've had the privilege of working in a number of those centers over the years. Joni and I recently did a broadcast, a radio show, where we talked about the power of community and how community is harnessed in some of these programs. You have an interesting linkage with one of those programs. Joni mentioned Weimar. Weimar, of course, is a health center in Northern California. It's been in existence for, over 50 years. And Weimar has been running these intensive, I say over 50 years. I think it's somewhere around 50 years. I don't remember when they actually started. I think it was sometime in the late 70s. But they've been running these intensive lifestyle change programs. They do all kinds of training programs. We've had their experts on our show. Dr. Neil Nedley is currently the president of that institution. He's been on the show. But Mercy, tell us about your connection with Weimar and how that informed what you did on Molokai.
3: I attended Weimar Institute in January of 2016. I enrolled in the Health Evangelism Program. It's a four-month program. And I took my entire little family of children and stayed there, lived there for 4 months, enrolled in the program. And at that program, we learned everything from hydrotherapy to natural remedies. We learned anatomy and physiology with Dr. Neil Nedley. And we also learned how to coordinate programs, different health programs in the community, within the community there, actually, and provide cooking classes, cessation classes. So that was really neat to work alongside a group of students that were also learning. And it was really a training program. And yeah, it was, and we also ended up in LA. I was very fortunate during that time I was enrolled that there was a big health convention that the Seventh-day Adventist Church put on, and I was able to be a participant there. And that was amazing. It was huge. I mean, I come from a tiny island, so the group size I work with is very, very tiny. And in LA, it was huge, like thousands of people that we were able to help.
1: One of the things, Mercy, that got me excited about your vision, you got this training at Weimar. Weimar runs these state-of-the-art intensive lifestyle change programs. They cost thousands of dollars. People will come there, you know, for a week or 2 weeks, 3 weeks. You decided for the people of Molokai that that price tag apparently was a bit much and you wanted to do something less expensively. I've worked with programs all over the world. I mean, the world part, I mean, I'm speaking a little bit loosely here. I mean, I've helped with programs in Eastern Europe and in Western Europe. That's about my extent of worldwide exposure. So it's not like I go all over the world doing these programs. But my point is, I've seen a lot of programs run, but you, I think, ran the most simple, and I'm not saying simple in a bad way, I'm saying very efficient, streamlined. Tell us a little bit about the cost of your program and how you delivered a residential lifestyle change program.
3: So the cost to the participant was, it was just $100 registration fee. And that $100 for each participant went towards paying for the food. The remaining cost, which wasn't too much for a group size of 20, plus our volunteers, was covered through a grant. I was very fortunate to receive a private grant to offer this program over the course of 2 years. And the setup was very simple. The location was on the east end of Molokai at a place called Ke'avanui. It's a fish pond, a cultural learning center. And one building structure, which is the classroom slash kitchen, and a beautiful outdoor space right near the ocean, the base of the mountain. And we basically set up tents, like really heavy duty tents for everyone to stay in. Even Dr. Jarrell's camped in the tent. And you know what? It worked. It was beautiful. We spent most of our time outdoors, indoors for the class sessions and cooking.
1: It's amazing. It's amazing what you did. $100 for a program. Joni, I know you're trying to process this too. Tell us what you're thinking here.
2: Oh, I just, to me, that's so exciting because it you have more people from your community that can participate that wouldn't otherwise. And so I'm curious how many people participated. I know you said 20, but how did you get your participants?
3: The year prior, I had put on 4 mini programs, weekend long programs, and rough, like the group size for those were about 20 to 25. We had some individuals who loved, they attended each one of those, who loved it so much that they also attended the week-long 7-day program. And through word of mouth, Molokai is a very word of mouth place. It's so tiny. Our population is only like 7,000 people. And because of their experience, they shared with others. And that's how we were able to fill those spots pretty quickly.
1: What was amazing to me about the participants, at one point, you took us on an outing like to some kind of national park or something. And we're driving, I don't know, maybe 5 miles or something. As we're driving, all the participants in this van or bus that we were in, they're going, oh, there's our house over there. Oh, yeah, I live right over there. And so, like, everybody in this program is, like, within an easy drive of where we were at. And they all, it seemed like they all kind of knew each other. It was a really very interesting community dynamic, Mercy. So the purpose of this show, for those who are joining us, they say, yeah, this is sounding familiar. I heard this program, 6 years ago, because we did a series of, I want to say maybe 5 or 6 programs. We interviewed a number of your experts, participants. You presented a paper, Mercy, at the American Public Health Association, their national meeting or international meeting about your results. So got a lot of interest. So yeah, like I said, some folks might be saying, hey, yeah, this sounds like a familiar story. But we really wanted to catch up with you and see what's happened on Molokai in the 6 years or so since that program was delivered. And before we do that, we've mentioned some terms that, well, they were confusing for me when I first heard that we were going to be giving a program at a fish pond. You know, for someone who grew up in the Midwest, I'm thinking, well, what, we're going to be, on air mattresses or something in a middle of water? Tell us about these fish ponds and the special property that your family's been involved with for many years.
3: The fish pond, so the Hawaiian term for fish pond is a loko i'a. And the loko i'a was built, this particular pond and many others on Molokai and throughout Hawaii were built hundreds of years ago. And it was used to capture the fish in the ocean and to even parts of the fish pond were also used as a nursery to grow fish. And it was a way for Hawaiians at that time to easily capture their food, which is primarily a fish diet, which is interesting. You know, Hawaiians long ago ate a primarily plant-based diet and with fish as their protein. And that's how, and so fish ponds were vital to Hawaii for survival and for life. And so we were very fortunate. The Ritzy family is very fortunate to be able to lease this property, private property, to take care of that fish pond, which is one of the only functioning fish ponds in Hawaii, one of two. And today, also, they're now restoring the mountain. So Dr. DeRose, I don't think at that time the mountain was accessible. And they've done a lot of work in restoring the mountain because of all the ungulate damage. We have a lot of deer and goats. Mm-hmm. It's caused a lot of damage to the land, which has, when we get big rains, all of that, all the mud and all the sediment comes down and it can be very detrimental to the ocean. And so that's what's happening actually 6 years later. That's been a huge project. So this land is also a place where native trees are being propagated. We have a food forest of breadfruit. That's another Hawaiian staple food, very healthy breadfruit, or also known as ulu. And the intention of Keawanui is to be very momona or aina momona, to flourish in food and restoring what was there before.
1: We want to talk more about this whole concept of fish ponds, Mercy, and then some of the exciting population-based health interventions you're doing. I know that may sound like a very scholarly term for what you're doing, but it's really exciting, the work you're doing. We do have to step away just briefly. I'm Dr. David DeRose, my co-host Dr. Joni Bakavoy, and I will be staying by, and especially Mercy Ritty. We're going to be back with more on today's edition of American Indian and Alaska Native Living. Don't go away. We'll be right back.
0: 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Or you can call us at 1-800-775-HOPE. 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We'll be right back after this.
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0: 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Here again is Dr. DeRose.
1: Welcome back to American Indian and Alaska Native Living. I'm Dr. David DeRose. My guest today is Mercy Ritty. She's joining not just me, but Dr. Joni Bakavoy. Joni, you and I were speaking a little bit off air about your enthusiasm for many of the aspects of what Mercy's doing, but the indigenous plants especially resonated with you. Tell us what you were hearing as Mercy was describing the situation there in Molokai.
2: Well, it made me so excited to hear that there's healthy indigenous foods, and if you can kind of reintroduce it or make it more available to people, they will use it in their diets. And so I was very interested to hear about Mercy's ability to do things and grow these types of things for the people. Can you tell us a little bit more?
3: Sure. So at Ke'avanui, we have a farm manager, Iolana Korpuz, Ritzy Korpuz. She's also a family member. And she worked alongside Hawaii Cooperative and Noah Lincoln, who is on Hawaii Island, in propagating ulu trees and growing a forest of ulu trees, like 100 plus ulu trees. And the reason for that is because the ulu tree, when fruited, is so abundant in fruit, and every stage of the fruit is edible and so nutritious, actually very nutritious at a younger stage. And it is a culture food. It's a canoe crop. It was brought to Hawaii on the canoe. And we know that ulu is so much more nutritious than potatoes, which is interesting because we're so accustomed here, even in Hawaii, purchasing potatoes and eating potatoes. And so we've had to reintroduce our cultural foods into our diet. And I was very fortunate last year when the ulu were finally giving fruit to coordinate and organize a series of cooking classes using ulu and just teaching community. Like, ulu is so It's so abundant. It's once you get it going, it can feed an entire community, entire families, right? And this cooking class focused on ulu and very creative ways of using ulu. And I taught a cooking class. I've also invited others in the community to teach. And we had a special guest chef, Sam Choi. I'm not sure if anybody knows who he is, but he's a celebrity chef in Hawaii. He travels all over the world too. And he too came and taught about ulu. Ulu is his specialty. And it's been so great. It's been exciting to see people just excited to reintroduce this food that has been, you know, part of Hawaii for so long.
2: To me, that's so exciting because I've done some work in Kauai and they use a lot of poi, but it sounds like breadfruit might be even better. The ulu might be even better. And I would love to get some of your recipes to maybe share with some of my friends on Kauai. So it sounds great.
3: Well, yeah, I can go ahead and send those recipes to you. And there's also ulu poi. You can make ulu poi and it's very delicious.
1: Well, now, wait a minute. You're getting onto some dangerous ground here. So for those... For those of you who don't know about poi, we're going to have to talk a little bit about that, Mercy. But we're trying to get this picture. So we're talking about breadfruit. You're talking about all these ways to prepare it. First, people in the U.S., many of them have never, seen breadfruit. Maybe they've heard of it. Can you explain what it is and some of the different ways it's prepared so we can get an idea of this? And then some of the listeners, they're hearing, hey, there's a special deal going on here between Mercy and Joni. Could we get some of those recipes? So you don't have to answer that question first. First, tell us what is breadfruit and some of the ways they prepare it.
3: Breadfruit is it's a starchy food, grows on trees. You can get 100 round, it's a round, like ball-shaped size fruit. You can get about 100 off a tree during a season. And it's a complex carbohydrate. It is often used to replace any meal that you would use potatoes in. It's very starchy. You can also pickle it. I've made vegan cheese with it by pureeing in place of, I'm not sure if you've ever tried like using potato to make vegan cheese and carrots, and there's all these seasonings that go in. So I've just replaced the potato with ulu and made like an ulu cheese. That's something that I've experimented with. You can make

0: it smoother.
1: So let me give a little context for our listeners and for you too, Mercy. So I often give a lecture when I'm speaking to community groups, speaking about how we can develop new enjoyments, how we have this amazing capacity as humans. And one of the things I ask people is, have you ever traveled to places in the world where you were given some food that the locals thought was so delicious, but you found it distasteful? Now, this is without me prejudicing anyone, Mercy. I think I've had more than one person tell me that they've been in Hawaii and they did not care for the poi that the locals really enjoyed. And when they say that, I have not been able to disagree with them. So, but definitely what I'm hearing you say is this breadfruit, this ulu, am I saying it right?
0: Yes.
1: Is amazing. It's not like a sweet fruit that you'd usually think of. It's something that you can use in place of potatoes. It's really amazing.
0: It can be used in savory dishes, and also sweet dishes. It's a very versatile food. I love it.
1: Wow. So let's come back to the fish pond that you're at there. So this is how I would describe it. Okay. And you could tell me if I'm doing a good job with this or not, because again, I'm not sure what I would have been picturing if I'd never been to the site. But when I pulled up to that place, you got a big grassy area. I mean, you had agriculture going there, but like you've been telling us, you've developed it a lot more. And then you'd walk back on the property toward the ocean. And the way I would describe it is, in ancient times, Native Hawaiians walled off the sea. I mean, that's what it looks like to me. And so the fish pond is really a part of the ocean that is now walled off. I mean, that's what it looked like. Am I describing it right? Is that how it was done?
0: That is one type of fish pond.
1: And is that the kind of fish pond you have, or did I not size it up right?
0: It is. And it's like walled off, and it starts on one part of the land and connects to the other. So there's a land base connected to that walled off ocean. So definitely, yeah, exactly.
1: And so am I describing the property adequately? Would you describe it differently? And again, it's been a while since I was there, but it's like a large green area. I guess it had been maybe cleared from forest and native grass or whatever was growing there.
0: Yes.
1: Okay. So hopefully people have a little bit better picture. Do you have any idea how much space there was from the road to the ocean and all that land that you have that you're cultivating?
0: I would say the distance... It's very short distance. You're right there. The ocean's right there. Maybe 200 feet from the entrance.
1: Okay. Was that short? I was going to make it a little longer, but it's been a long time.
0: Longer? Okay. I'm so bad at distance.
1: Well, I'm not great either. Okay. But you definitely have area that you can cultivate, and that's what you're doing there. And then you have the fish pond. And this is really your family's business. This is what your husband does full time for his work. Is that right?
0: Yes. He does. He manages the land base and now the mountain restoration. The fish pond doesn't receive as much attention. It's already restored and operating. So now there's more focus on the mountain.
1: Okay. So, Joni, you're the public health expert. You've got your doctorate. I've only got a master's in public health. So you're listening to these indigenous programs there in Hawaii and some of Mercy's innovative programs. What kind of questions do you have?
2: Well, of course, I'm interested now in what she's doing to impact her community to make them healthier. So I'm curious about the food. It sounds like, you know, the breadfruit. That how do people get the breadfruit? Do they have to pay for it? Is it part of a farmer's market? Is it a community garden? Because I'm so interested in how it impacts, you know, multiple people.
0: Right. So the intention of the forest was to feed the community. And at any point when we, you know, the breadfruit is in season, community is invited to come and they can harvest and pick. A lot of times people will use ulu. We have these large parties, like huge family gatherings for first birthdays and graduations. And so a lot of times people will need a lot of ulu because ulu is served at these parties. And so community is invited to take it and as much as they want, because there's so much. The Aina Momona, the nonprofit that takes care of this land, was also selling it on our mobile market. I'm currently the manager.

0: the food hub local market manager. And so we did sell it there, but most of it was given away. And that was the intention. It was to feed the community freely. And then in addition to that, we invited an expert who has a lot of knowledge in propagating ulu. And we wanted to be able to teach families to grow ulu themselves. They can have a tree in their yard.
1: This is amazing stuff. We want to talk more about some of the other fascinating things you're doing and the follow-up of what happened after that program 6 years ago. We do have to step away briefly. I'm Dr. David DeRose, my co-host Dr. Joni Bakavoy, and our special guest Mercy Riddy joining us from the island of Molokai in Hawaii. We will be back with more on today's edition of American Indian and Alaska Native Living. More coming up right after these important messages.
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1: Welcome back to the second half of today's edition of American Indian and Alaska Native Living. I'm Dr. David DeRose. My co-host, Dr. Joni Bakavoy, is with me, and especially our very, very special guest, Mercy Riddy. Mercy, it's been really good to reconnect with you after some 6 years. I mean, we've connected since then, but really not much, getting an update on what's been happening on the island of Molokai. Before we stepped away, we wanted to get some information about what's happened following the program in January of 2020. A lot of folks are doing the math, and they've heard you mention COVID. Of course, COVID pretty much shut down the world within a few months of that program. I'm sure that didn't help with the success of the program. Tell us just how things played out.
0: Yeah, I mean, pretty much immediately after the program, we're very fortunate to even get that program in at the time that we did. COVID struck, and it shut our, like the rest of the world, it shut down our island completely. And so there was more contact with the community for several years. And then slowly, I want to say maybe in the third year after COVID, my brother and I, Kyoki, we were able to offer like a mini program. It was just a day program. Come for the day, we cooked our breakfast together and lunch, and then Kyoki offered the presentations on Zoom. And that's really all that we could do. I mean, and it was a very, very short, but I would say a follow-up program and somewhat of a refresher for some. And just to touch in and see how everything was going post-COVID and, you know, during COVID. And the feedback we got is that it was very difficult to maintain the lifestyle that we shared, a plant-based lifestyle during COVID, because it was very difficult to shop and access the food that was needed. But the beauty of that is that people grew gardens. I don't know if that happened everywhere else, but all of a sudden, families got closer. And we're growing food. And like many were, and it was just amazing. And so, but of course, food takes time to grow and get all the abundance of food that was needed. You know, that takes time. And so that's what happened after COVID. And then slowly, at the same time, the uli trees were growing. So at the end of that, by that third year, post-COVID, we had an abundance of uli trees. And I was able to, like I mentioned previously, able to coordinate and help lead cooking classes centered around ulu. And so that was really great. And so that got people more like reinvigorated and excited. Today, the request is we need more programs. And unfortunately, we don't have any resources or programs on islands similar to what we did in 2020, Dr. DeRose. And so it's been on my mind. So it's been really great to be interviewed by you and just reviewing and remembering kind of what we did together and the impact it had on our community. And so I would like to, moving forward, really work on something for our community here.
1: That's an exciting vision, and I think you might even have Joni excited about it. Am I reading too much between the lines, Dr. Bacavoy?
6: No. You have me excited. Because one of the things, as I'm listening to you, I was wondering if you've ever considered about kind of a train the trainer, which will help with your resources. And what I love is, you know, like the Weimar model. It's like you don't have to have any fancy degree. It's really to have a passion and, you know, just have someone who really has that interest and time and is willing to help share information. So anyway, I'm just curious. That might be an option going forward.
0: That sounds great. Yeah, that sounds great.
6: I love the idea of another program because that gets people inspired. But one of the things that I have learned personally is when I teach people, sometimes it's more powerful to do a train the trainer and make them teach because boy, do they learn it. You know, then you're kind of in a mentor role and you have so much stuff that you're doing, which to me is so exciting. I want to learn from you.
0: So what is really cool is on the cooking side, what we did before 2020 is we, within the group, we to continue to kind of like hold each other accountable and to support each other, we asked that the group, one person a month, volunteer to teach a cooking class, teach something that after the program, they like really enjoyed eating or a new recipe. And we would go and visit. It was so fun. Visit every home and cook together and enjoy a meal and share recipes. And then I also ran a homeschool program called Rooted, and I invited some of those participants to come and teach natural remedies and also cooking with our younger students. And so that it kind of happened organically, like as a way to stay connected and support each other. We unfortunately couldn't do much of that after 2020 right away, but we did prior. And I agree with you, like it was very powerful and it kept the excitement around living this lifestyle, like exciting.
6: Yeah. So that's neat. So one other thing I want to recommend, because you have so much enthusiasm. I've been doing a lot with diabetes and there's this program called Diabetes Undone. And with that program, once we finish, it's like an 8-week education. We do a challenge. And so maybe an opportunity to do a challenge, like a 30-day challenge where they incorporate some health practices.
0: I love that. It sounds familiar, Diabetes Undone. I feel like, is that a Weimar program?
6: It's actually the nonprofit organization that developed it. But the fellow who does most of the lectures, Wes Youngberg, he actually is from Loma Linda. He's a nutritionist as well as has his master's in public health. I believe he has his doctorate in public health too. So, but it's just really neat because it does just kind of like what you're doing, lots of recipes and, you know, just a lot of really simple strategies, like the thing about walking 15 minutes after every meal and, you know, just some simple things that they can incorporate.
0: Something that I'm reminded of is what we started in the 7-day program with Dr. DeRose was the Methuselah Factor program. It was based really the educational piece of that our program was the Methuselah Factor and Dr. DeRose's book. And then I want to say it was a 30-day program.
1: Yes. Exactly. So, yeah, so the Methuselah Factor book features a 30-day program. And then I don't think we had it, I know we did not have it automated when we were out there on Molokai, but we've now taken the principles of the Methuselah Factor book and we put them into short videos, average about 6 minutes a day. And it's a free program. So many of our radio listeners have heard of the program. It's called 30 Days to Better Health. And someone signs up for that. The website, regular listeners on the show are familiar with it. If you're listening for the first time, I'll give it to you right now. The main website is Timeless Healing Insights. So timeless, like good forever, healing, and then insights, plural, .org. If you go to that website, timelesshealinginsights.org, you'll see first thing on the page as you scroll down is 30 Days to Better Health. When a person signs up for it, every day for 30 days, they'll get a link to a short video. Like I said, averages about 6 minutes long. And Mercy, we were featuring the book there, the Methuselah Factor book. What these videos do, each day we go through one of those daily principles in the book, whether it has something to do with diet or stress management, hydrotherapy. So it's all in a program. And of course, you're welcome to use that. People using it all over the world, they don't have to tell me. It's out there free, and there's other resources along with it. I see Joni trying to get our attention here. The folks who are listening, they don't realize we're doing this on radio, but our virtual studio includes the ability to see one another. So, Joni, what's on your heart here?
6: No, I was just excited what you were sharing. And what I love is it's very simple, short little educations that is wonderful for follow-up for any course because it does that 30-day and helps remind people of some habits to do. And so it's excellent. I do that with my participants as well. So it's excellent.
1: So, Mercy, we're trying to help people access resources. We've mentioned Diabetes Undone. They've heard about that program on our show. A lot of very successful Native communities have used that program. We've talked about the 30 Days to Better Health. But you've mentioned some resources, too. I already know Dr. Bacavoy is going to be reaching out to you for these recipes using breadfruit. But what about some of our listeners? They might be interested in these recipes. They may say, hey, wait a minute. If you're going to run one of these programs on Molokai, and listen, I'll just upfront say, you've run these programs for your community very inexpensively, but if maybe someone wanted to travel in and pay a little bit more, maybe help support the work you're doing, there's probably a lot of people listening who would say, well, I could use a trip to Hawaii and be out there by the ocean and go through a program. I'm willing to stay in a tent if that's what it takes to get some very reasonable lodging, room and board, everything all included. So can people reach out to you, Mercy? Are you open to hearing from folks?
0: Sure. I'm very open to hearing from anyone who's interested. Well, you have my email, Dr. DeMills.
1: We got to give it out on air, Mercy. Okay. We got to give that email out on air. So let folks know how they can get a hold of you.
0: It's a very simple email. It's my name, Mercy Ritty, MercyRitte at gmail.com.
1: Too simple. So if they can remember, your name is Mercy. Ritty is the hard part. Spell the last name again.
0: Ritte.
1: Okay. So MercyRitty at gmail.com. If someone sends you an email and asks you about upcoming programs or breadfruit recipes, are you getting worried that you might be inundated with queries?
0: No problem. Happy to help.
1: You know, the other interesting thing you mentioned, and I think this is where you got back on my radar screen recently, is what you're doing with homeschool. There's a lot of people I know that listen to this show who have young children. Some are homeschooling their kids. You've done a lot of work in that area. And do you have resources that homeschooling parents could use to help with health training for their kids?
0: Did you say health training?
1: Yeah, resource? Health training. Yeah.
0: Health training. I would, like curriculum resources, yes. It would be more in the sciences. And I do have a list of Christian-based curriculum, having to do anatomy and physiology, and that's somewhat like what we focus on a lot in homeschool, and gardening, planting.
1: Excellent, excellent, excellent. I love what you're doing. I know you've got some really exciting practical insights from your own life and from participants. We want to spend our last segment of the show talking about simple things that people can do. They may not be able to go out to Molokai. They may say, hey, listen, I've never even seen breadfruit. I could care less about breadfruit recipes. But we want to give them some practical pointers, our listeners. Are you able to stay by and help us do that, Mercy?
0: Yes, I can.
1: Okay. And Dr. Bakovoy, I can count on you to help in the dialogue?
6: Absolutely.
1: Okay, that's where we're headed. Dr. David DeRose, that's who you're listening to right now. Dr. Joni Bakovoy, my co-host. Our guest, Mercy Riddy. We've got a final segment, that final segment, very practical one. We're going to talk with you about specific things you can do to ramp up your health, to improve your health outlook. Stay tuned. That's our final segment coming up.
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2: 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Here again is Dr. DeRose.
1: Welcome back to our final segment of American Indian and Alaska Native Living. I'm Dr. David DeRose. We are launching into our most practical segment of the show. Dr. Joni Bakovoy here to help me as we talk with Mercy Riddy. Mercy, I'm going to just be honest with you. We could talk about all kinds of stuff, but the average person tells me often that, oh, yeah, I know all about that, but I'm too busy. I can't do it. They're thinking, well, here's this woman. She probably has nothing to do. She's just out there on this native setting, indigenous setting in Hawaii. Is your life just super laid back and you're wondering how to spend your time?
0: Not at all. Like, far from it. I do live on a small rural island, and most, you know, you might assume that, oh gosh, this island, like, what happens here? It's so small and boring, but I have a very full schedule every day. I am a mother of 5 children. Their age range is from 23 to 4. 4 of them are homeschooled. The oldest is in college. I work full time for Sustainable Molokai as their food hub mobile market manager. I'm so busy that I actually created a company called the Busy Mama Company.
1: No way. Really?
0: I did. I have a line of skincare products. And so that's something I do on the side, but I call it Busy Mama because that is my life, Busy Mama. But I do event coordinating monthly. And so it's my schedule is very, very tight. And, you know, when it comes to my health, I do have to prioritize my health. I have to raise 5 children and I need to be functional and healthy for work and for the staff. And for me, what works really well is having a morning routine. And I get up at 5 in the morning. The children are sleeping. I can get up at 5. I go on a 2-mile walk. I pray on my walk. I listen to Christian music. It just sets my morning in a very positive way. For my walk, I open the Bible, I read scripture, and on my walk, I'm also praying. So that helps me to just kind of like pray for my day, pray for the kids, open scripture. And then I can't quite always get a good meal in the morning. So I make a nice smoothie and I shove all the greens in there. Whatever, honestly, like lettuce, kale, sprouts, microgreens, walnuts, like the wild berries, wild blueberries, flax meal, turmeric, like just anything, whatever I have in the fridge that is wholesome. And I end up with a big cup of it. And that's what I consume for my morning, usually for my breakfast. And then throughout the day, I just take one water, a 1/2 gallon of water, with reminders of to drink and the times to drink and little positive messages there. And really, it really helps me to have that morning routine. That it sets my day. And then after that, it's like, okay, on the go, busy, busy, busy, well into the evening. And that's really what works. And I agree, everyone is busy, super busy, mothers and fathers, but there's a way, you know, there's a way. If it's important to you, if your health is that important to you, you'll find a way to incorporate good habits.
6: You know, anytime we do any of these talks, I always learn something. And so I'm listening to you right now. I usually get up around 6, but I'm going to start getting up at 5. I love that. And I'm going to start trying to do something similar. I love that because then you have that little bit of extra time and it really starts your day. And I like the smoothie idea too.
0: Thank you.
1: So now, Mercy, you mentioned something to me that was news to me, and I'm assuming it's news to Dr. Bacavoy, that you have a line of skincare products. Now, we'd be negligent not to, you know, ask you to tell us about this. And can folks access these? Are they just for, you know, do you have to come to your place on Molokai and purchase them? Do you ship? Tell us about this business.
0: I do. So it's a line of cleansing grains, and the base of the main ingredient in this cleansing grain is oats. And then I incorporate like different herbs, and just depending on the skin need, it's what the cleanser contains. So I have one that has turmeric in it. It's a brightening cleanser, has turmeric and coconut milk, powdered coconut milk, all are organic, natural ingredients. That's a big thing for me too. Like, the environment is important. The health of my body and the environment is important. So whatever I put on my skin, my body, whatever I put in my body and my children's body, I want to be sure that it's safe for the environment too. I do ship this product, and I also sell it exclusively in one of our stores here on Molokai. The second product is a serum. It's a oil-based serum for just daily like moisturizing and nutrients for the skin.
1: So tell us how we get this stuff. What's the website?
0: You can simply email me. I had a Shopify site, but it was too much to maintain with everything else going on. So
1: give us this email again. If someone just jumped on, they're saying, listen, I was tuned out. I could care less about breadfruit and cooking and stuff. But you mentioned skincare, and now you've got another group of listeners saying, well, come on, what's her email? I didn't care about it before. How do they get a hold of you, Mercy?
0: My email address is Mercy Ritzy. That's my name. MercyRitte at gmail.com.
1: Okay, we've got this. Joni, I don't know, are you going to be a potential customer of the skincare line?
6: It sounds great. I love that it's oatmeal based. I like that.
0: Very gentle on the skin.
6: Sounds good.
1: Okay, now we promised some other practical pointers. Joni, I know one of the things that you're a big advocate of is physical activity. We heard about Mercy's routine with walking in the morning. Any other things that you want to emphasize, Joni? Because we want people to walk away. Because some people are thinking, hey, I'm not getting up at 5 in the morning. It's not working for me. You want to give us any balance to that, Dr. Bacovoy?
6: Well, if there's one thing you can do, I would say walk that 10 to 15 minutes after every meal. And that's something that just helps with diabetes. It helps with weight loss. It helps with a lot of different things. It helps with your mind. And it's just a really simple habit to start incorporating.
1: I love that. You've emphasized that on the show before, but it's really powerful. And Mercy, if I'm remembering right, when we did that program in 2020, that was a part of the program. People would eat and then they take a little walk afterward, right?
9: Yes, a digestion walk.
1: So Mercy, what other things are on your radar screen? People are listening and you say, what kind of simple things have you learned that have worked for busy people that they could incorporate and make a difference in their lives?
0: Well, when I think of preparing food, for me, it needs to be quick, something simple and easy. And often I'll use like single vegetable ingredients. Like I love okra. That's like one of my favorite vegetables. And just simply sauteing it, like very simply. It's so flavorful. And a little bit of tofu on the side, some protein. It's like, it's quick, easy. You can flavor it how you want. So tofu is such a versatile food too. It takes on the flavor of what you put on it. And there's ways to make it taste more meaty if you freeze it. So there's like little tips and tricks you can use on tofu. And that works for my family. It needs to be pretty simple and easy. And so I don't try to get too fancy with chopping too many things. And it has to be quick.
6: I think the one other thing I was going to ask you is about rest, because with everything you're doing, how do you incorporate getting good rest in everything you do?
0: So honestly, I'm going to be honest. So that's an area that I neglected for a long time because I just got my mind and hands into many things. Most recently, I've decided to really prioritize rest. And so our day, and this has been my brother, Kyoki. I just love him. Anything he shares with me regarding health, I always want to try and implement it. And so he's been putting this into practice and really to kind of like get his circadian rhythm back in rhythm. And by sleeping when the sun shutting off all of the lights, any lighting, artificial lighting, when the sun goes down. And so for me, we end our day by 8 with the kids, the children, It was really difficult to do at first. I was used to just, putting the kids to bed 9 o'clock, 9:30, and then I'd still be up doing work. And so being disciplined and sticking to a schedule like that, going down by 8, saying our prayers together, telling a story together, and then it kind of going to sleep has been really good for me, for my brain. Like, been able to focus more, even better. But it does take a conscious effort to do that. And I have to tell myself, tomorrow is another day. I don't have to finish this right now because I'm that type of person. I just want to finish everything and do more than I need to. And I tell myself, like, I have to, like, really talk to myself. Like, it's okay. Tomorrow's another day. Go to sleep. Quiet down with the kids.
1: Amazing, amazing stuff. It's been a privilege to reconnect with you, Mercy. Joni, I'm so glad that you and Mercy got a chance to get connected. And we're going to look forward to hearing many more things. If you want to connect with Mercy, maybe get some of those recipes for breadfruit. Maybe you're interested in some of her skincare products. Maybe you're wanting to be on a list if she has another lifestyle program on Molokai. One more time, Mercy, give us that email address.
0: It is Mercy Ritty, MercyRitte at gmail.com.
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6: Oh my goodness, I learned so much. Thank you, Mercy, and thank you, Dr. DeRose. This was great.
0: Thank you.
1: And of course, thanks to all of you for joining us. As always, I'm Dr. David DeRose, wishing you the very best of health.
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19: For
18: our Michigan's UP, today we'll have mostly sunny skies with highs near 56 degrees and a north wind at around 10 to 15 miles per hour. Tonight we'll have a 30% chance of showers mainly after 5 a.m., increasing clouds with lows at around 42 degrees. For northern Michigan, today we'll have mostly sunny skies with highs near 59 degrees with a northwest wind at around 5 to 10 miles per hour. And for tonight, we'll have widespread frost mainly after 5 a.m., otherwise mostly clear with lows at around 33 degrees. For southern Michigan, today we'll have sunny skies with highs near 61 degrees with a northwest wind at around 5 to 9 miles per hour. And for tonight, we'll have mostly clear skies with lows at around 37 degrees. For central Illinois, today will be sunny with a high near 47 degrees. And for Monday, we'll have mostly clear skies with lows at around 48 degrees. For Strong Tower Radio, I'm meteorologist Tricia Cook.
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1: Now the weather forecast for Strong Tower Radio. For Michigan's UP, tonight we'll have a 30% chance of showers mainly after 5 a.m. with increasing clouds and lows at around 42 degrees. Tuesday, we'll have a 20% chance of showers between noon and 3 p.m., mostly sunny with a high near 68 degrees. For northern Michigan, tonight we'll have widespread frost mainly after 5 a.m., otherwise mostly clear with lows at around 33 degrees. And for Tuesday, we'll have widespread frost before 8 a.m., otherwise mostly sunny with a high near 63 degrees. For southern Michigan, tonight we'll have mostly clear skies with lows at around 37 degrees with calm winds. And for Tuesday, we'll be mostly sunny with a high near 65 degrees, with a light south wind becoming south-southwest at around 5 to 10 miles per hour. For central Illinois, tonight we'll have clear skies with lows at around 48 degrees. And for Tuesday, we'll have sunny skies with highs near 77 degrees. For Strong Tower Radio, I'm meteorologist Tricia Cook.
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4: Many decisive battles of the past have taken place by the walls of ancient cities, but the strongest wall of history was breached without a struggle. I'll return in a moment with the amazing facts about bribing the gatekeeper.
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4: Hello, this is Joe Cruz on the Amazing Facts broadcast, facts which affect you. Many years ago, a Chinese emperor built a gigantic wall to defend the country against the barbarians to the north. The wall stretched for miles along the border, and it was wide enough for chariots to pass on its top. It remains one of the wonders of the world. But as a defense effort, the wall was a complete failure. The enemy breached it by merely bribing a gatekeeper. The fiercest, toughest, most decisive battle ever fought is the battle for the mind. You see, friends, it's the mind that decides, that chooses. It's the mind that worships. It's the mind that's tempted. The mind is a fortress of the soul, and the Creator has built its defenses strong, but He has made you the gatekeeper. A friend of mine, George Vandeman, has described the weapons in this battle. Their words. Billions of words arranged into advertising, crowded into newspapers, bound into books. Words in the air, words on the screen, words on the lips of friends or enemies. Subtle changers of the mind that scar and mold and enslave. Words endlessly reported, cutting grooves under the consciousness of willing or unwilling listeners. The sweeping hysteria of suggestion is invading the home every day by way of television, radio, and the printed page. we're subjected to a barrage of suggestions, a bombardment of ideas that's slowly conditioning us for subtle deception in areas of life that affect our destiny. And I'm not referring to simple advertising, friends. What we're witnessing is the battle for the mind. More than that, it's the battle for the will of man, and it's a battle for the home. In every encounter with the forces of evil, the battle is fought first and foremost in the mind. If ever a man is disloyal to God or his country or to his wife, he is disloyal first in the mind. If, as the gatekeeper, he allows temptation free access to the corridors of the mind, there'll be no way of escape from the brainwashing forces that will beat against his imagination. And in the conflict between the will and the imagination, too often the imagination wins. Infidelity is the almost inevitable result. Now, you might ask, am I helpless against temptation? And, of course, no, you're not. You are the gatekeeper. But if you accept the enemy's bribe, if you choose to open your mind to the repetitious rantings of temptation, broken hearts and broken homes are the inevitable result. To tamper with the mind is to tamper with the conscience and with the power to decide, with the will. To control the mind is to control the conscience. The mind must be kept strong. It is the unguarded mind that's open to temptation. Now, the will, as I mentioned, is the enemy's target. For the will is the soul's deciding factor. It's your decision. It's your choice. Inclination may be strong. Human nature may be weak. But the will decides. And it's free. It was never God's plan that it should be otherwise. It was never God's plan that any outside influence should control man's will. God will not control it without invitation. Satan cannot control it without permission. It is man who decides. God never enters those sacred precincts of the conscience uninvited. Now, Satan would like to enter. Family or friends would sometimes like to enter too, but God says to the watching universe, "See that man? He's about to make a decision. By that decision, he may live or die, but he alone must make it. Stand back. The soul must be free." Now, God paid a terrific price to keep the soul free, and that price was the death of his Son. It cost the life of Jesus to preserve for you and me the right to choose. So God will never force the will. He'll only accept it. He wants only willing allegiance. The enemy, on the other hand, will use any subterfuge, any hellish device to force the will of man. And so the battle continues. The enemy wants the will of man to enslave it. God wants the will in order to set it free. Now, what are some of the forces that try to bribe their entry into the mind? Take hypnotism, for instance. Hypnotism, once regarded as only a harmless parlor game, now comes to us in cap and gown. It professes to free man from undesirable habits. It poses as a great benefactor. But what about the mind, friends? What about the will? When the will is surrendered to another, placed under the control of another, is it not to some extent enslaved and weakened? Is it ever so strong again? Now, you trust your friend, you trust your counselor, you trust your dentist. But is it ever safe to surrender the will to somebody else? Suppose that in some hypnotic session, another intelligence than that of the one you trust should take over. It has happened, of course. That's the possibility. That's the danger. Hypnotism is a perilous passkey to the mind. Could it be that hypnotism is delivering on a silver platter what psychic forces have been seeking through the ages, and that is the control of the will? Is it any wonder that Solomon said, "Keep thy heart," or mind, "with all diligence, for out of it are the issues of life," Proverbs 4:23. And what are the pills that our contemporaries swallow by the billions? Are they strengthening the mind, making it more secure against temptation? Or are they subtle bribers at the gate? Would you say we're sharpening the sensitivities of the conscience, friends, and making it stronger, or weakening it, pill by pill, as we swallow them? But all this is nothing compared to the psychedelic whirlpool into which this generation is being drawn. The mind-changing drugs, the consciousness-expanding drugs, they're sweeping the country, friends. All of these cocaine, LSD, methadone, all the rest of them, these psychedelic bribers at the gate are tampering with the mind, tampering with the seat of decision, tampering with the conscience and with man's eternal destiny. Is it any wonder that some observers are now speaking of the total annihilation of the will of man? You see, the power of moral choice is the one thing that makes a man different from a beast. In fact, Dr. Mervyn Harding has suggested that there are four faculties of the human personality that are not so highly developed in animals, and these are discrimination, judgment, self-control, and willpower. Now, discrimination, when you reach your hand into your pocket or your purse, it's the faculty of discrimination that enables you to distinguish between a dime and a quarter. It's the power that tells you the difference. But judgment is the faculty that tells you that an orange is better for you health-wise than a candy bar would be. And self-control is the power to be the master of your emotions. But then there's willpower, the power to decide, the power to choose. You may have determination and wisdom and self-control. You may have information and knowledge and even wisdom, but it's the will that decides what to do with these things. And the important thing is this. Every time you decide right, you're strengthening your will. Every time you decide wrong, you weaken your will. It's as simple as that. It may be a little thing, a small decision, as seemingly insignificant as a second piece of pie. But you're either weakening or strengthening your will by that decision. Both good or bad habits are strengthened by exercise. So beware of anything that lessens your powers of discrimination and judgment and self-control. For any dulling of these powers will also weaken your will. Thousands of alcoholics cry, "You're talking about me. My discrimination and judgment are all right. I have emotional control, but I have absolutely no willpower." A legion of smokers could echo the same thing. No willpower. It's the plaintive cry of millions of Weight Watchers who put off their weight watching until tomorrow. And the uncounted victims of temper and lust join in. No willpower. It's a cry of defeat that makes the heart of God weep, I'm sure. You can see how intensely practical this is, friends. It's not sufficient to talk to an alcoholic about exercising his will or strengthening his will. For he says, hopelessly, I have none. Friends, if we must tie our hopes to our own weakness, or to man-made solutions, or the manipulation suggestive of popular psychology, however helpful their insights, there is reason for us to despair. But no, in the Bible there's hope for the most hopeless. Listen, sin shall not have dominion over you, Romans 6:14. A man doesn't have to be enslaved by habit. He doesn't have to see his home disintegrating because of his weakness. God can break the chains. That's what Jesus Christ came to accomplish. The Spirit of the Lord is upon me because he hath anointed me to preach deliverance to the captives and recovering of sight to the blind, to set at liberty them that are bruised. Luke 4:18. You see, Jesus came to break the chains and set the captive free. And he says in John 8:32, "Ye shall know the truth, and the truth shall make you free." Not one person who hears me today needs to remain a slave to crippling habit. Every one of you can go free. And I say this on the authority of the Word of the living God. You can't control your thoughts and your feelings and your emotions as you might desire. But there is one thing you can do. You can control your will. You can choose who your master will be. Joshua said, "Choose you this day whom you will serve." And this is an act of the will. We choose our master. It will be one or it will be the other. Every man is under the control of one power or the other by deliberate choice. Now, friends, do you see the constant peril a man is in until he understands the true force of the will? The will is not something to be pushed about by circumstances or smothered under feelings or intimidated by habit or impulse. It need not be subject to the emotions. The life of victory is not to be lived in the emotions, but in the will. This desire may pull in one direction. This emotion may pull in another. This habit, this temper, this lust may clamor for attention. But the will decides. God does not negotiate with the feelings. He negotiates with the will. In the final destiny of man, the feelings are not the deciding factor. It is the will that decides. Let the emotions rebel as they may. They'll gradually come into line with the decision of the will. It's yours to decide. And when you do, the power of God, like the lift of the tide, will make all the difference. I think of the building of a giant bridge across a portion of New York Harbor. Engineers were searching for a base upon which to rest one of the mighty buttresses. Deep in the mud and practically buried, they discovered an old barge full of bricks and stones that had long ago sunk to that spot. It had to be moved. Yet in spite of every device, it remained firmly held in its muddy bed. At last, one of the engineers conceived an idea. He gathered other barges about and secured them by long chains to the sunken wreck while the tide was low. And then they waited. The tide was coming in. Higher and higher rose the water, and with it, the floating barges. Then, creaking and straining on the chains, that old boat was lifted from its vice-like grip, raised by the lift of the Atlantic Ocean. And if your mind is like an old barge full of bricks and stones and gripped by memories that you want to forget and held by age-long leanings which you would like to give up, my friends, was ever a human device stronger than a spirit-empowered will? God will give you that victory if you just choose it today.
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7: The Ministry of Healing is a better living guide that has stood the test of time. Join reader Emily Graham as she delivers this Ellen White classic on exercise, eating, and attitudes in the Christian context. 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Continuing in chapter 21.
8: God gave to Israel instruction in all the principles essential to physical as well as to moral health. And it was concerning these principles no less than concerning those of the moral law that he commanded them. These words which I command thee this day shall be in thine heart, and thou shalt teach them diligently unto thy children, and shalt talk of them when thou sittest in thine house, and when thou walkest by the way, and when thou liest down, and when thou risest up. And thou shalt bind them for a sign upon thine hand, and they shall be as frontlets between thine eyes. And thou shalt write them upon the posts of thy house and on thy gates. Deuteronomy 6, verses 6 through 9. And when thy son asketh thee in time to come, saying, What mean the testimonies and the statutes and the judgments which the Lord our God hath commanded you? Then shalt thou say unto thy son, The Lord commanded us to do all these statutes, to fear the Lord our God for our good always, that he might preserve us alive, as it is at this day. Verses 20 through 24. Had the Israelites obeyed the instruction they received and profited by their advantages, they would have been the world's object lesson of health and prosperity. If as a people they had lived according to God's plan, they would have been preserved from the diseases that afflicted other nations. Above any other people, they would have possessed physical strength and vigor of intellect. They would have been the mightiest nation on the earth. God said, "Thou shalt be blessed above all people," Deuteronomy 7, verse 14. The Lord hath avouched thee this day to be his peculiar people, as he hath promised thee, and that thou shouldst keep all his commandments, and to make thee high above all nations which he hath made, in praise, and in name, and in honor, and that thou mayest be a holy people unto the Lord thy God, as he hath spoken. Deuteronomy 26, verses 18 and 19. And all these blessings shall come on thee, and overtake thee, if thou shalt hearken unto the voice of the Lord thy God. Blessed shalt thou be in the city, and blessed shalt thou be in the field. Blessed shall be the fruit of thy body, and the fruit of thy ground, and the fruit of thy cattle, the increase of thy kine, and the flocks of thy sheep. Blessed shall be thy basket and thy store. Blessed shalt thou be when thou comest in, and blessed shalt thou be when thou goest out. Deuteronomy 28, verses 2 through 6. The Lord shall command the blessing upon thee in thy storehouses, and in all that thou settest thine hand unto. And he shall bless thee in the land which the Lord thy God giveth thee. The Lord shall establish thee an holy people unto himself, as he hath sworn unto thee, if thou shalt keep the commandments of the Lord thy God and walk in his ways. And all the people of the earth shall see that thou art called by the name of the Lord, and they shall be afraid of thee. And the Lord shall make thee plenteous in goods, in the fruit of thy body, and in the fruit of thy cattle, and in the fruit of thy ground, in the land which the Lord sware unto thy fathers to give thee. The Lord shall open unto thee his good treasure, the heaven to give the rain unto thy land in his season, and to bless all the work of thine hand. And the Lord shall make thee the head and not the tail. And thou shalt be above only, and thou shalt not be beneath, if that thou hearken unto the commandments of the Lord thy God, which I command thee this day to observe and to do them. Verses 8 through 13. To Aaron the high priest and his sons the direction was given, "On this wise ye shall bless the children of Israel, saying unto them, Jehovah bless thee and keep thee. Jehovah make his face to shine upon thee and be gracious unto thee. Jehovah lift up his countenance upon thee and give thee peace. So shall they put my name upon the children of Israel, and I will bless them. As thy days, so shall thy strength be. There is none like unto God, O Jeshurun, who rideth upon the heavens for thy help, and in his excellency on the skies. The eternal God is thy dwelling place, and underneath are the everlasting arms. Israel dwelleth in safety, the fountain of Jacob alone, in a land of corn and wine. Yea, his heavens drop down dew. Happy art thou, O Israel. Who is like unto thee, a people saved by the Lord, the shield of thy help? And that is the sword of thy excellency." Numbers 6, verse 23, 6, verse 24 through 27, Deuteronomy 33, verses 25 through 29. The Israelites failed of fulfilling God's purpose, and thus failed of receiving the blessings that might have been theirs. But in Joseph, and Daniel, in Moses, and Elisha, and many others, we have noble examples of the results of the true plan of living. Like faithfulness today will produce like results. To us it is written, "Ye are a chosen generation, a royal priesthood, and holy nation, a peculiar people, that ye should show forth the praises of him who hath called you out of darkness into his marvelous light." 1 Peter 2, verse 9. "Blessed is the man that trusteth in the Lord, and whose hope the Lord is. He shall flourish like the palm tree. He shall grow like a cedar in Lebanon. Those that be planted in the house of the Lord shall flourish in the courts of our God. They shall still bring forth fruit in old age. They shall be vigorous and covered with foliage. Let thine heart keep my commandments, for length of days and long life and peace shall they add to thee. Then shalt thou walk in thy way safely, and thy foot shall not stumble. When thou liest down, thou shalt not be afraid. Yea, thou shalt lie down, and thy sleep shall be sweet. Be not afraid of sudden fear, neither of the desolation of the wicked when it cometh. For the Lord shall be thy confidence, and shall keep thy foot from being taken." Jeremiah 17, verse 7, Psalm 92, verses 12 through 14, 92, verse 14, and Proverbs 3, verse 1 and 2, 23 through 26. The Ministry of Healing, chapter 22, Dress. The Bible teaches modesty in dress, in like manner also that women adorn themselves in modest apparel. 1 Timothy 2, verse 9. This forbids display in dress, gaudy colors, profuse ornamentation, any device designed to attract attention to the wearer or to excite admiration is excluded from the modest apparel which God's word enjoins. Our dress is to be inexpensive, not with gold or pearls or costly array. Verse 9. Money is a trust from God. It is not ours to expend for the gratification of pride or ambition. In the hands of God's children, it is food for the hungry and clothing for the naked. It is a defense to the oppressed, a means of health to the sick, a means of preaching the gospel to the poor. You could bring happiness to many hearts by using wisely the means that is now spent for show. Consider the life of Christ. Study his character and be partakers with him in his self-denial. In the professed Christian world, enough is expended for jewels and needlessly expensive dress to feed all the hungry and to clothe the naked. Fashion and display absorb the means that might comfort the poor and the suffering. They rob the world of the gospel of the Savior's love. Missions languish. Multitudes perish for want of Christian teaching. Beside our own doors and in foreign lands, the heathen are untaught and unsaved. While God has laden the earth with his bounties and filled its storehouses with the comforts of life, while he has so freely given to us a saving knowledge of his truth, what excuse can we offer for permitting the cries of the widow and the fatherless, the sick and the suffering, the untaught and the unsaved, to ascend to heaven? In the day of God, when brought face to face with him who gave his life for these needy ones, what excuse will those offer who are spending their time and money upon indulgences that God has forbidden? To such will not Christ say, I was an hungered and ye gave me no meat, I was thirsty and ye gave me no drink, naked and ye clothed me not, sick and in prison and ye visited me not. Matthew 25 verse 42 and 43. But our clothing, while modest and simple, should be of good quality, of becoming colors, and suited for service. It should be chosen for durability rather than display. It should provide warmth and proper protection. The wise woman described in the Proverbs is not afraid of the snow for her household, for all her household are clothed with double garments. Proverbs 31 verse 21. Our dress should be cleanly. Uncleanliness in dress is unhealthful, and thus defiling to the body and to the soul. Ye are the temple.

0: Glory was not arrayed like one of these, Matthew 6 verse 29. Thus, by the things of nature, Christ illustrates the beauty that heaven values, the modest grace, the simplicity, the purity, the appropriateness that would make our attire pleasing to Him, the most beautiful dress He bids us wear upon the soul. No outward adorning can compare in value or loveliness with that meek and quiet spirit which in His sight is of great price. 1 Peter 3 verse 4. To those who make the Savior's principles their guide, how precious His words of promise. Why are ye anxious concerning raiment? If God doth so clothe the grass of the field, which today is and tomorrow is cast into the oven, shall He not much more clothe you? Be not therefore anxious, saying, wherewithal shall we be clothed? For your heavenly Father knoweth that ye have need of all these things. But seek ye first His kingdom and His righteousness, and all these things shall be added unto you. Matthew 6 verses 28 through 33. Thou wilt keep him in perfect peace, whose mind is stayed on thee, because he trusteth in thee. Isaiah 26 verse 3. What a contrast is this to the weariness, the unrest, the disease and wretchedness that result from the rule of fashion. How contrary to the principles given in the scriptures are many of the modes of dress that fashion prescribes. Think of the styles that have prevailed for the last few hundreds of years, or even for the last few decades. How many of them, when not in fashion, would be declared immodest? How many would be pronounced inappropriate for a refined, God-fearing, self-respecting woman? The making of changes in apparel for the sake of fashion merely is not sanctioned by the Word of God. Changing styles and elaborate, costly ornamentation squander the time and means of the rich and lay waste the energies of mind and soul. They impose a heavy burden on the middle and poorer classes, many who can hardly earn a livelihood, and who with simple modes might make their own clothing, are compelled to resort to the dressmaker in order to be in fashion. Many a poor girl, for the sake of a stylish gown, has deprived herself of warm underwear and paid the penalty with her life. Many another, coveting the display and elegance of the rich, has been enticed into paths of dishonesty and shame.
1: You've been listening to The Ministry of Healing, an Ellen White classic on better living, published by Pacific Press. All information is copyrighted by the Ellen G. White Estate, a nonprofit corporation, and all rights are reserved. 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Again, that number is 231-468-2087. This program has been a Strong Tower Radio production.

0: Welcome to The Creator Revealed. I'm Tim Standish. I'm a scientist, but I'm also a Christian, and there really shouldn't be a but in there. So, of course, scientists can and, in fact, should be Christians. That means that I believe the biblical record of history.
1: Amen. Amen. Well, we are just very excited that you're with us, and we are very excited that those of you at home or in your car, whether you're watching by TV or internet, we thank you so much for joining us. And this is, to me, I'm so excited because creation science is something that many people have, their views have changed a little over the years. And we see Christians who are kind of amalgamating almost, I don't know if that's the proper word, but they're taking evolution and they're taking a little from the Bible and they're doing this and that and coming up with all kinds of ideas. So I'm excited about this series. What are we going to talk about today?
0: Well, we're going to talk about evidence.

0: Remember that science is all about empirical evidence. And occasionally, I actually quite commonly, I hear what seems to me to be a ridiculous statement, which is, there is no evidence for a recent creation.
1: We're going to disprove that today.
0: Well, we're going to look at some evidence, that's for sure. And obviously, each person has to draw their own conclusions. But I will tell you that, again, this is from my perspective as a scientist, actually, there is abundant evidence of the recent creation of life. Now, I'm concentrating on life because I'm a biologist. Life is what I study.
1: Amen.
0: I'm not a geologist, so I won't try to go too far down that way. But I will compare what geologists and what the biological evidence say.
1: Okay.
0: All right. So I want to start off with a Bible text, and this is Isaiah, which is one of my favorite books. By the way,
1: yes.
0: A book that is full of the creation, interestingly
1: Amen.
0: Enough.
1: Amen.
0: The creation and the new creation that God's promised. So Isaiah wrote this. He said, "Lift up your eyes to the heavens. Look at the earth beneath. The heavens will vanish like smoke. The earth will wear out like a garment, and its inhabitants die like flies. But my salvation will last forever. My righteousness will never fail."
1: Amen.
0: God makes this incredible promise here to us. Yes, the earth is old. Now, that doesn't mean that life is millions or hundreds of millions of years old or billions of years old, even according to some people. But thousands of years old is a long time, and none of us can go back. Probably none of us can genuinely figure out the exact date on which God started the creation. We get these dates via calculations that have some error in them. But what is obvious, both by looking at genealogies in the Old Testament and also by looking at genealogy in the New Testament, because we have the genealogy of Jesus Christ, mm-hmm. and we know how many people there were from Adam to Jesus. By looking at those things, we can know with a reasonable degree of assurance that life is thousands of years, not millions of years old.
1: Amen.
0: Now that's data. That's a real record of reality. What do we see when we look at the creation? So let's start off by talking about clocks, because we all know that there isn't a clock out there on palm trees or on human beings or on anything else. There isn't an actual clock, but there are things that act like clocks. But sometimes those clocks give two different times. I don't know if you've ever seen a clock tower like this with the faces with different times on them.
1: Yep.
0: But that is sort of the situation that we sometimes see with science. Now remember, we're interpreting data to come up with the times that are being estimated. Okay. So let's start off here. This is actually one of my favorite places. It's south of Sydney in Australia, a place called Colcliffe, and you can see why.
1: Yes.
0: Can you see
1: that
0: beautiful line of coal there? This is why Australia is the Saudi Arabia of coal. There's huge amounts of coal there in this basin around Sydney. And here's the thing. Do you see what a straight line that is between the coal and the sandstone that's on top of it?
1: Yes.
0: Hmm. When you do something called radiometric dating, what you find out is that supposedly there was 5 million years that coal was on top of the earth, and then the sandstone came along and piled up on top of it. So I want you to just think about that a little bit. What do you think would happen if that coal was sitting there with just air above it for 5 million years?
1: Haven't the far guess.
0: Well, you would expect some kind of erosion, maybe, or some kind of...
1: Oh, I see.
0: Or maybe the coal would get lit on fire, maybe it would be struck by lightning. Maybe it was underwater, so it didn't burn. But if it was underwater, then you'd expect erosion. or something. And then you've got to dump all of this coal, this sand on top of it to make the sandstone. Mm-hmm. Really, 5 million years. What the evidence is most reasonably interpreted as there, as meaning, is actually very little time at all.
1: Because, there's no erosion,
0: and the coal is still there. You can't leave coal sitting out on the Earth's surface for 5 million years.
1: Makes sense.
0: Yes. So there's a kind of logic here. We're looking at two different clocks, and they're telling us different times at this place called Coal Cliff. First of all, there's that radiometric clock, and that says 5 million years, but the flat interface between the layers says a short period of time. So you've got two clocks telling us two different periods of time. And these flat gaps in time that we see there, they're actually quite common. You can see them, for example, in the Grand Canyon here in the United States, where there are millions of years missing there also between layers, and yet it's absolutely flat. No erosion, no indication that there was actually any time there. They're called paraconformities. And as I said, they show up all over the place. The paraconformity visible at Coal Cliff covers about 97,000 square miles.
1: That's
0: an incredible area. Absolutely flat. There are simply not places on Earth that are like that today. 97,000 square miles of flatness, of flat coal. This is obviously something different than we see today, and well interpreted as a short period of time. Now, I count this as a biological evidence because coal came from plants. So let's look at another thing. Here's our coal again. This is just looking at the same coal from a different angle. And when we look at that coal, frequently you find carbon-14 in coal. Now, you've all heard that carbon-14 means long ages, but that's actually not really true.
1: Is this where they get the carbon dating
0: from? Yeah, this is what carbon dating comes from. The most ancient carbon-14 dates that you can possibly get are around 100,000 years. There are some variables in there, generally less than that, and a lot less. So because the carbon-14 breaks down very fast, it's a fast-running clock, and the time runs out after a while. So if carbon-14 is measured in a coal sample, it either had the carbon-14 put into it, or it's less than 100,000 years old. Now, remember, that coal that you were looking at there is supposed to be millions of years old. There should be no carbon-14 there. And this is something that has been done many times in a number of different types of coal. So here is another line of evidence. There have been a lot of molecules that have been found associated with fossils that are supposed to be millions of years old. And the question is, how long do proteins last? Do they last hundreds of years? If you put a piece of steak outside, how long does it last? Not very long. Now, a lot of that's because bacteria will come along and speed things up, and some animal might come and eat it. So we know that today it disappears very rapidly. But even if you don't have animals or other organisms breaking down these molecules, you have water that breaks them. You have they just oxidize spontaneously, and other chemical reactions degrade them, and they can be physically broken as well, and radiation. Radiation is something that you simply can't get away from, and it breaks things down. So this exact skeleton here, from this exact skeleton, they have found proteins, whole blood vessels and things that they got out of the bones for this particular dinosaur here. The idea that those would have lasted for 60-something million years is very optimistic, let's put it that way. Very optimistic. Reasonably, these are explained as telling us that these dinosaurs did not live that long ago. And there have been scientific papers published about this, It's not something that is fringe science. One more thing. Let's go through it really quickly.
1: Sure.
0: It's not that technical. But mutations, these are random changes in DNA sequences. Most of these changes have a very small impact, thankfully, or we'd all be dead. And you're going to see why in just a moment. Let's imagine that we have a wife and a husband, and they have a whole bunch of children. In fact, they have 10 children. And let's just imagine that there is a very low mutation rate, 1.1, I'm sorry, per 0.1 mutations per individual per generation. That would mean that one of their children had a mutation. Now you'd think, okay, natural selection can get rid of that child and the rest of them will be perfectly fine. But what would happen if you had a higher mutation rate? Let's say 0.5 mutations per generation. Well, that would mean 5 out of the 10, half of them, would not survive if natural selection selected them out. But you'd still have 5, so you'd be fine. But what if you had 1 mutation per individual per generation? It wouldn't exactly be like this, but we're just illustrating something here. That would, in this example, mean absolutely all of your children had mutations, and natural selection would not be capable of getting rid of them. So what is the actual human mutation rate?
1: You know,
0: is it one mutation per individual per generation or 0.1? What is it exactly? Well, there are lots of estimates about this, but generally speaking, there are well over 100 mutations per individual per generation. The point is this. Human beings are incapable of even having enough babies to get rid of all of these mutations.
1: So natural selection is not only improbable, it sounds impossible.
0: Well, natural selection isn't going to fix this problem.
1: Yeah.
0: You know, we're going to accumulate mutations. Now, thankfully, our bodies are so robust that we can survive a whole bunch of mutations. But the question then becomes, how many mutations can we survive? At what point are we going to die because we simply, our genomes are worn out? And truthfully, we don't know exactly. But we could be pretty sure that it isn't millions of years.
1: Yes.
0: In fact, it's pretty remarkable that we're able to survive thousands of years, which sounds pretty optimistic or pretty pessimistic when you think about it. We're all doomed, except for one thing. God's salvation.
1: We've read the back
0: exactly.
1: of the book.
0: God's salvation is eternal. And so what does this evidence, all of this evidence that we've seen about a recent creation, tell us? Well, there are a few things that I would pull out of it. Number one, God's mercy, the Creator's mercy, is not in not using this death-driven process of evolution over eons of time, is very clear. The time isn't millions, hundreds of millions of years of suffering, struggle, and death. And secondly, his mercy is clear in not allowing sin and suffering to have continued over hundreds of millions of years in the past. So we can praise God. The time is short. Jesus is our Creator, and He created thousands of years ago, not millions of years ago, and He is our Redeemer.
1: Amen. Amen.
0: And I believe that He is coming soon.
1: Amen.
0: Not so, millions of years from now.
1: So we see that there is sufficient evidence to prove the recent creation of life, and we believe it isn't more than 6,000 years ago, personally. But please stay tuned. We've got something special coming up.

0: Songs Can Fly is a unique program that provides a musical outlet for the many children being treated for cancer and blood disorders at Texas Children's Cancer and Hematology Center. In this program, the very first of its kind, the children work with a professional composer to write and record their own songs. This is an in-house studio, the first recording studio ever created on a pediatric cancer floor. These children are given a highly creative, much-needed musical environment to express their thoughts and feelings. The children are then able to share their music with friends and family in the form of individual CD recordings of their songs. These purple songs actually do fly. The children's songs are copied on purple CDs and flown to places on Earth and even into space. To date, hundreds of songs have been written, recorded, and flown around the globe and beyond. The songs have flown on two space shuttle missions, been heard on airline in-flight playlists, traveled on an undersea NOAA mission, and summited Mount Everest. As the dreams, feelings, and imaginations of these children take wing through the creativity of music, the organization Purple Songs Can Fly hopes that these children can see themselves soaring, flying, and rising above the obstacles of illness. Purple Songs Can Fly. What a beautiful, tangible symbol of healing.
1: Treat God as your honored friend, giving Him the first place in your affections. As you do this, you will have the support and help you need to meet each day's trials and afflictions.
2: Welcome back to The Creator Revealed. Today we are talking about evidences that support the idea of a recent creation of our earth. And we believe this supports the biblical account of creation.
3: Yes, specifically, we've been looking at living things. What evidence is there in living things that points towards a recent creation of all of this life? And one of the things that we've talked about is chemicals. These proteins and other biological chemicals that we find inside fossils. And so the big question is, can these things last for millions of years? To understand this, we're going to talk with a chemist, Dr. Ryan Hayes. He teaches in the Department of Chemistry and Biochemistry at Andrews University, which happens to be my alma mater. So I'm excited to hear what Dr. Hayes has to say about this. So welcome, Dr. Hayes.
2: Hi, Ryan.
4: Hi, it's good to be here. Thanks for having me on. This is an exciting topic. We're thinking about chemicals and recent creation. And boy, there's a lot of new information that's coming out, you know, here just in the last few years and in the last decade or so about all these molecules that are, you know, being found in, you know, in geological formations or pulling up dinosaur bones and finding tissue in there. That this is just utterly amazing.
3: It is incredible stuff. And I think that most people have a kind of gut level understanding that something like proteins, that's the stuff that muscles are made out of. That's meat. And we know that meat doesn't last for very long on a dead animal. So the idea that you would find these things, for example, in dinosaur bones, if you remove the, not the bone marrow itself, but the hard part, that part of the bone, you are actually left with proteins. You can do that with obviously modern bones. If you take a cow's bone and remove this chemical that's in there called calcium apatite, isn't it? Hydroxyapatite. Yeah,
2: you're
3: there's water in there
2: off.
3: As well. No, I'm not.
4: Yeah. Enough of the chemical talk. Yeah. I love it.
3: Yeah.
4: I was just remarking with my students even today about the chemical properties of carbon-based molecules, which we're made out of and all life is made out of, and the energy that is holding our bonds together is actually somewhat easily broken just from the heat and the lights. that we have shining on our planet that comes right out of our planet itself. And the molecules, in some ways, are designed not to last forever without some input into the system. So when things are left out in the open or left on the ground, there's biological things that will come and attack and chew them all up, or just UV lights and heat, or even the cold can break things up, and the chemicals that we're made out of and living things are made up, they just don't last that long.
3: There's also something that I've heard of called background radiation, and apparently, you know, over short periods of time, it's not that much, but over the course of millions of years, this background radiation that everything is exposed to, unless you're repairing the damage to these molecules, you're going to wind up shredding them because they're big molecules, and boom, that radiation gets
2: but
3: in there
2: just,
3: and breaks
2: them.
3: But
2: you just said over millions of years. You don't believe there has been millions of years
3: of
2: this. No,
3: no. In fact, the whole point of this is the fact that we find these molecules in fossils is a pretty good indicator that those fossils are not, in fact, millions of years old. And so the idea would be, and Dr. Ryan, correct me if I, Dr. Ryan Hayes, correct me if I'm getting this wrong, but, you know, if you find something that should have broken down over a long period of time, that probably tells you that there hasn't been a long period of time.
4: That's absolutely right. I think many people don't realize that our DNA and a lot of the molecules in our body are just being pummeled. We have thousands of breaks happening every day because of the radioactive earth that we live in. I love making that point to my students and the people I talk to. We live in a very radioactive world, and the reason why we don't see a lot of that damage in the short term, like days, weeks, and years, is that there are at least five known repair systems that are constantly fixing the trillions of miles of DNA that we have in our body. So without those repair mechanisms, DNA and so many other organic molecules will just fall apart from the radioactivity and other things that we've talked about. So just, we live in a really radioactive world, but we're sort of shielded from that in the sense that there was design that knew what problems would happen, and systems and little machines that go in and fix our DNA. So our DNA is constantly being destroyed in little bits and pieces every day. And it's eventually, after enough decades, you know, this leads to cancer. And so this is why there's such a prevalence of cancer, is that eventually the systems can't keep up with all the damage that's happening in our bodies. This work received the Nobel Prize in 2015 in chemistry, figuring out how our DNA is being repaired. So when we find these things in the ground or in the earth, they can't be that old. These things just don't last that long.
3: So what about a situation like these people who freeze their bodies so that they could be resurrected later on? Is that something that, I mean, is there some conceivable way in which we could preserve things in a, you know, so that they would last for millions of years as some people believe, apparently?
4: Sure. You would want to try that, right? If you could cool things down cold enough, maybe you could stop a lot of the degradation. But the fact of the matter is, a lot of that radioactivity is going to just slam right through even frozen material. So, sure, it's a good idea to try to freeze something or encase it in something so it can last a long time. But that is a real, that even in and of itself is a real challenge and takes design to figure out how can you can preserve something for such a long time in a random fashion. Just throw some cold on it and it will last forever. I don't think so, you know, but that's just something that scientists are looking at. How do you keep something last for a long time? It's not easy because it's a hard problem to get biological materials to last a long time. It's a hard problem.
3: And so even when people are working on it, then you'd say that's something that probably isn't going to happen, let alone with some fossil that's been buried in the ground in whatever in sandstone or limestone or whatever, you just simply wouldn't expect to get anything lasting for millions of years in it.
4: No, that's exactly right. I mean, so we shouldn't be surprised that these things degrade fast. We should be surprised that we're seeing anything. And I think a lot of scientists are surprised that bones are tearing up tissue, and just finding anything that resembles organic molecules is just utterly amazing. But yet that's what we're finding in bones and a lot of samples that by radiometric means, they seem to be really old, but yet they defy, chemical degradation. This is amazing. So I think this is some really good evidence pointing to the fact that life is a relatively recent thing on this planet, thousands of years. I think we have to take that into strong consideration for sure.
2: So that means that you do accept the biblical account and the generations to say that our Earth is probably no more than 6,000 years old.
4: Yeah, give or take a few thousand years, but for sure. And I think as a scientist, you have to look at the credibility of the Bible and the fact that this document has lasted so long and has described so many things that are so accurate. I would love for my textbook to be that accurate, and they're not.
3: Well,
4: so we have to acknowledge that.
3: Thank you so much for joining us, Dr. Hayes. I know we could talk about this forever, it seems. It's a wonderful and fabulous topic. You know, Shelley, one of the things I love about science is that it is full of surprises. And sometimes, to be perfectly honest, I don't know what to do with those surprises. But I remember when I first heard about these molecules inside dinosaur bones, I was shocked. In fact, my colleague who told me about it, I said, I don't think that's going to be true. And yet, what we've found, I and some other scientists have collected peer-reviewed scientific papers. We have hundreds of them now reporting these things. It's very strong evidence that life is thousands, not millions of years old.
2: And it's just like archaeological finds. When people said, oh no, there was no David, there was no this, archaeology finally found it, and that's what's happening now. Science is finding proof or evidence of a recent creation.
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8: Hello and welcome to Strong Tower Radio. I'm your host, Tom Majeure, and I am on the farm. We're down on the farm at Andrews University. We're in southwestern Michigan, and I'm with the chair of the Sustainable Agriculture Department and the Animal Science Program, Director and Chair Kathy Cadell. Welcome to Strong Tower Radio.
9: Thank you. It's a privilege to be here.
8: I've been on this farm about 50 years ago, and it has changed a little over the years. We're going to talk about the Sustainable Agriculture Program, and we happen to be outside on a beautiful spring sunny day. You can hear those birds singing in the background. I'm looking forward to seeing the progress that's happening here at the program. But let's pause for a word of prayer. Dear Lord, we just want to thank you for the opportunity. I've been here at Andrews. We're doing a series of a number of programs with Dr. Ryan Hayes and Dr. Boonscheid and others. And you want us to learn. You want us to explore. You want us to manage sustainable this world. Give us wisdom and help us to better understand what's available for our students and for our children here at Andrews University. In Jesus' name, amen. Dr. Cadell, what is sustainable agriculture? I've heard of ecology and I've heard of animal husbandry. Help us out.
9: Well, sustainable agriculture works with all those areas. We want to work with nature. We want to use renewable resources, for instance, fertilizing the land to grow the plants. We want to have the right number of animals on the land.
8: Not to overtax it or cause runoff and then maybe pollute the rivers and for drinking water and other purposes.
9: Exactly. We want to be sure that we are protecting groundwater, surface water. We want to have the animals be grazing fresh pastures as long as possible. That really breaks the parasite cycle.
8: Really?
9: In fact, here at Andrews University, we're very fortunate. We have a flock of sheep and a herd of goats, and we really have very little parasite problems. We move them through different pastures. It's called rotational grazing, and that really reduces the risk of parasites thriving and reinfecting our animals. You mentioned about protecting water sources. We're very proud that in 2023, we're able to complete the certification process for the the Michigan Department of Agriculture Environmental Assurance Program. They call it MEEP. And we were able to show that we were not polluting any well water or surface water. And so we got that certification.
8: A couple things come to mind. You're right here on the floodplains of the St. Joseph River, which flows into Lake Michigan. And so you need to be a little more careful than many of us because some farms are further away from water sources. You're right here on you're on the banks.
9: We are. I'm very thankful that the people that went ahead of us had the foresight to prepare the wells and all the water flow management, you know, rainwater, things like this, have all been thought ahead. And so it was an easy thing for us to do because of those who'd gone before.
8: That's wonderful. And it's just the thing that occurs to me as we're discussing this is farming isn't what it used to be. There's a lot more factors that are involved into it. Well, we're standing out here. Explain to our listeners, I see a couple of some hoops and such. Take us away. Give us place.
9: Okay. Well, the dairy was here at Andrews University for 111 years. 1907 to 2018. The last cows left in December of that year, and the university saw fit to give us access to these facilities, so we've repurposed them for multiple species, not just cows. So we're standing right in front of two what they call coverall barns. They're kind of like a greenhouse with a thicker plastic on it. They're 100 feet long by 25 feet wide. One of them houses the sheep and the goats at night, and the other one houses rabbits and chickens. And then other barns.
8: Sounds like something that we would do if you went to the Barron County Youth Fair with the different animals, husbandry programs.
9: Very likely, yeah, very different barns. We can go first into the rabbit and chicken barn.
8: You know, let me just pause for a moment. You mentioned about the dairy and stuff. How competitive or how challenging is it to a dairy program and running that? May give some explanation of why the transition.
9: Yeah. The dairy industry has changed a lot from, you know, the smaller family farms. Basically, since World War II, it's gotten to very, very large farms.
8: How large is large?
9: Exactly. Tens of thousands of cows.
8: Even on one location?
9: They could be multiple farms under the same ownership, but maybe 10,000 in one location. It's sort of mind-boggling when you think about it. This farm used to be considered a big farm. It had 750 cows, but
8: The economics have totally changed.
9: The economics have totally changed. There was what they call price supports to keep the farmer, you know, guaranteed, say, get $12 per 100 pounds of milk or whatever. But our cost of production here was 16. And when the price fell below that, you're losing money. We probably were a little higher because we hired full-time employees. We gave them, you know, good benefits, this type of thing. We had a lot of students, which meant lots of training. So there was always
8: a lot of turnover.
9: A lot of turnover, a lot of expense there. So the university was very long-suffering with us. And
8: gracious.
9: Very gracious. Yes, I'm very thankful. There was good years and bad years. I think it evened out pretty well, but then it just got more too much down years, you know, and they finally decided I couldn't take it anymore. So they sold the cows and I was very concerned, like, how can I have an animal science program with no animals? But God is good. And the university saw fit to give us some seed money to convert some of these barns. The one we're standing in used to be a calf barn. And now you can see we have four large aviaries that are completely covered where the rabbits and the chickens are protected. Everything wants to eat rabbits and chickens. So we have to have, you know, complete.
8: Not only on the side, but up above.
9: On the top, right. Raccoons can climb, mink can climb.
8: So this is about 12, 14 feet high in the center.
9: That's a good point. These are 8 foot high cages. So you're probably right, about 12 or 14 feet high. And, the chickens are actually have two aviaries for them so we don't have overcrowding, and then they can go outside during the day, weather permitting, of course, nice weather. And then we have rabbits in individual, like little runs. They're not in the little apartment cages that you typically think of rabbits.
8: It kind of looks like a dog run.
9: A little bit like a dog run, yeah, exactly.
8: So how do the students learn from these exhibits or housings?
9: Yes. So every semester, the animal science students take care of a different species. So we put them in teams, teams of 4 to 5 students on a team.
8: So they rotate. One may be doing rabbits, and the next time you'll be doing chickens.
9: Every semester, they would rotate through a different species. And typically, the first-year students, I start them on the smaller animals, like the rabbits and chickens. Not always, but typically.
8: I mean, who can't love a rabbit, you know?
9: Yeah, and the chickens, once they get over the babyhood, you know, are pretty self-sufficient. They collect the eggs, of course, food and water. You see some chickens in here.
8: Back in the old days, this was just normal stuff. This was common to many young people growing up, but now they're very removed from that. So you have to do that basic training.
9: Yes, and that's one thing I'm very glad we have to offer. So many kids want to have a career with animals, but don't have much experience. And so by giving them experience like this, like you said, it used to be commonplace, but it's not anymore. This gives them a really good opportunity to increase their skill set, see if they really like it. You know, they think they might like it, but you know, you're going to.
8: I want to be a veterinarian, but I don't like animals.
9: or I don't like giving injections. And so, in addition to caring for the animals, we also do other treatment. Like, for instance, we check the chickens for lice, for example. Like, wild birds fly in here, they may get lice. We're very blessed. We haven't found any lice, but you know, just checking on that sort of thing and various diseases the rabbits could get. If they're taking on the sheep and goat team, we're trimming feet, we're vaccinating. Those are productive animals, so we have babies every spring. So they learn all these things, which, you know, very unlikely to get, you know, in their normal situation. So we're really happy that we can offer that to them.
8: So
9: little baby starting over here.
8: Oh, really? Okay. Well, there's some chicks. Yes, they're about 5 or 6 inches tall, and they're just as cute and fuzzy.
9: Yeah, they're getting a little bit of their adult feathers, which means they're able to thermoregulate a little better. You know, they're not going to need their mom anymore. And we have a little electric hen over there, you can see, that can keep them warm. But yeah, so.
8: Looks like we got about up to 18. Okay, that's a good guess there.
9: Eight black ones that are called Golden Lace Wyandottes, and then the little reddish and white ones are called Isa Browns.
8: Mm-hmm.
9: So. Yeah, they'll be starting that next group.
8: Okay, there's a rooster.
9: That's actually a New Hampshire hen. She's a big girl. Oh. She's female, we have white leghorns and black saxolates and New Hampshires and assembled this barnyard chicken that he had gotten over the years, and a couple of boy bunnies. I think they're mostly in little huts during the daytime, so
10: they're all hibernating.
9: Yeah, well, rabbits are nocturnal. They tend to, you know, they sort of sleep during the day and come out in the evening. But so that's what's in this barn, and then we can go over to the sheep and goat barn. And that there's no animals in here during the day. They come in at night. We have to be concerned about things like predators. We do have coyotes in the area. While the chickens and rabbits is more where raccoons are more the problem, and maybe hawks. But with the sheep and the goats, it's coyotes. So we keep them inside during the nighttime, and outside they're out in the daytime they're outside on pasture. And so you see them out there right now.
10: Yes. I hear some bleeding.
9: Yeah.
10: Yep. Yeah. Oh, this one wants to come and visit with us.
9: Yep. This is, we have, I think, 26 sheep total, of which 21 have had babies. And we have about 20 goats have had babies. So we got a really lot of that out here right now. I'm opening the gate so we can go in.
10: Yes, I can hear that. Thank you. Have to close it because the animals can go out too.
9: Yep.
10: Oops, here.
9: So they're all out there grazing.
10: How big an area is this, these pastures?
9: There are a couple of acres, I would say. And so they graze it down. They're pretty much, you can kind of see this one's looking a little green, less green, a little more yellow. Which means they've eaten off a lot of top. Hi, guy. How are you?
10: It's about 2 feet high. It has little black horns. It's just a chocolate brown goat.
9: Like a daddy. And this sheep here, he just ran by. She had triplets, and she can't really feed this one too well, so it's a bottle baby. So black one with a little white cap on its head. And
10: they're quite friendly.
9: They're very friendly, yeah. So in the grass, we try and... I suppose if you're 4 to 8 inches tall... And then we take them off. We'll put them in that pasture seat on the other side.
10: That's when you rotate it, yeah.
9: We rotate them out.
10: That's about almost 2 feet high, 18 inches.
9: At least, yeah. Yeah. But when this gets a little bit shorter, we'll probably be taking them out. And then this pasture will grow up long again, and we'll cut it for hay in about a month.
10: They're putting on a pretty good show for us here, aren't they? This pasture is about 200 feet long and maybe 250.
9: I think it's about 2.5 acres.
10: Okay.
9: So, mm-hmm. Yep. So... But you can see they're still grazing, you know, so up to their belly.
10: Yeah.
9: But anyway, so yeah, one thing we select on the sheep, which animals we're going to save, is friendliness towards people. A lot of our students have never handled large animals, and so having smaller, these are smaller breeds, Guernsey goats and Shetland sheep, and so less intimidating and very nice natured. They're not pushy or aggressive. Hi there, buddy. How are you?
10: They literally come to greet you.
9: They know my voice. They do. It's very biblical. When they talk about the animals listening to your voice, you're calling them. If I called them right now, they'd all come running, but I'm not going to do that. So
10: we'd not get across the field.
9: Yeah. And you see their big full tummies.
10: Oh, yeah.
9: Full of hay. Hi, sweetie. Someone made baby goats here. Yeah. So anyway.
10: This one's got two spots on him.
9: Well, they all kind of look similar. They're the same breed, so we color code them. Like she has two orange spots, and her mother is coming right here. She has two orange spots. And that way we know who belongs to who. When they get a little older, we'll give them some permanent identification. But for right now, we're using that.
10: So where do we go next? I think the goats like nibbling on my pants.
9: Yes. They always want to check out what's going on. They learn about the world, I think, with their nibbles.
10: Sounds like a human baby. Everything goes in the mouth.
9: That's a very good point. Yeah, that's very true. Everything does go in the mouth. But anyway, the Guernsey goats are considered a rare breed. And so we've been working with the Livestock Conservancy to improve the breed and increase the numbers. They're just a very sweet, wicked bird.
10: What's interesting, they seem to have a long hair.
9: They
10: about
9: do.
10: two or three inches long.
9: Yeah, some of them have very long manes along their backs. They're an interesting breed in that. I'm trying to go ahead and close this gate.
10: Yeah, we want to secure it. We want to keep the goats in the goat pasture.
9: Yep, and yeah, there's a new... Probably one of the biggest concerns that we would have would be dogs getting into during the daytime.
8: Okay.
9: But the Guernsey goats, which came on Guernsey Island, you know, which is off the coast of Scotland. And during World War II, apparently, the Nazis occupied that island.
8: Yeah.
9: They were slaughtering all the livestock for
8: food.
9: Meat. For yeah. Food, yeah. And one brave woman, whose name escaped him now, she did like 30 of them and managed to save the breed from extinction.
8: Wow.
9: Yeah, so it's...
8: all tribute to that one lady, huh?
9: Yeah, she took the majority of them. A lot of them are more in Britain than here. They're fairly new in this country, but they're a very nice goat, so I'm very happy. Right now, we're walking over towards the site for our new greenhouse. There's a barn there that was a greenhouse type barn, but it's not the right thing for growing plants. So we're going to be disassembling this and building a nice 120 by 30 foot teaching greenhouse with four different types of biomes or rooms in it.
8: So some of it might be more arid or some different temperature zones?
9: Tropical, arid, and temperate. And they'll have like a sensory area too, where people can just have a sort of a spiritual refreshing moment in meditation.
8: So you're saving the concrete, basically?
9: Saving the concrete, the water, the electric, right. And this barn used to house dairy cows, and you can see maybe where the free stalls were there, the pipes that left. But it's the plastic would need to be replaced, and it's not a barn we can use for teaching. So we're kind of focus on getting that ready. So we're excited about it, and we have a good horticulture teacher to spearhead it. So he's very enthusiastic, and so we're looking forward to that day when we're able to raise the funds needed for that.
8: And so if your listeners, if any of you are interested in agriculture and such, you may want to help move this project along.
9: I wanted to mention back when we were talking about the animals teams, we're very fortunate to offer this because I believe we're the only school in the United States, public or private, offers us or Benton students the opportunity to take care of animals on a regular basis.
8: Now, these are cows.
9: Yep. Now we're in one of the cow areas. We have four resident cows.
8: These guys are pretty good size.
9: They're actually small for cows.
8: Oh, really?
9: They're not the miniature cows. They're Dutch belt crosses.
8: Okay.
9: They look like Oreo cookies, you know,
8: yes,
9: around the middle. This cow here with just the white patches is only half a Dutch belt. She is, she's seven this year, Dora. And then you've got her daughter from 2 years ago, CC.
8: Okay.
9: And you have her daughter from 3 years ago, B.
8: She's got a white stripe across her belly, all her back and belly. And
9: yeah. So here's B and her little daughter, Elsa, who was born in December. So Dora and the all black one, a different breed, both we have in calves in September. So we're excited about that. We try and have it when the weather's mild and the students are here so they could be part of, if they happen to be part of when the calving process happens. Now these cows will be going out to their pasture tomorrow, probably first thing. The farm guys are busy getting the crops in, the corn and soybeans in, and we have to have their help to move the cattle. So we're kind of working around their schedule right now. But
8: okay.
9: These guys are inside the barn during the winter time, but they're out on pasture as soon as the grass is long enough.
8: So we're recording this in May 11th.
9: Yeah. We're now gonna walk over to another part of this barn where the miniature pigs are.
8: Okay.
9: Miniature pigs were a very popular pet for a while, remember?
8: Oh, yes.
9: They were cute little babies. Well, they kind of grow up, and they're not as adorable, you know, as they were when they were babies. And some people got a little disillusioned with them. So the woman that gave us these pigs had them as pets, but she was moving, and it just wasn't going to work out for her to keep them. So we had her former pets. We have five pigs here. They're laying together in nests that they've made from old hay bales.
8: Uh-huh.
9: And we have three males and two females. And all the things you didn't know about pigs. They don't get to live their natural, you know, behaviors in most modern pig raising settings. They're on concrete, slatted floors, you know, making nests and things like that aren't really an option for them. But these pigs have a pretty good life. Another miniature pigs. The biggest one is 175 pounds, which sounds big, but a commercial hog is close to 300, you know, when it's butchered. And then some of the sows can get 600. They can get very large. But, you know, they have a pretty good life. They just lay around. We have individual pens here where we feed them.
10: Because they have a different diet.
9: Yeah. Each pig gets to have its own diet. And that way we're able to make sure that they get what they need. The dominant pig can't just go and hog it all.
10: That's where the term comes.
9: Sorry. So anyway, so this has been a very good, these pigs, we don't, you know, they don't have babies or anything like that. They're just living their best lives. And I guess some of them can live to be teenagers. They can live quite a while. So, you know, it's, they're not coming over and saying hi. I could see if I could get one to come over and say hi.
10: Okay, sure.
9: I'm going to tiptoe through here and open this gate.
10: I see a little rousing, but they haven't come running yet.
9: Yeah. Well, it's not dinner time, you know, so they go, why do I have to get up when it's dinner time?
10: One of them is standing now. The rest of them are laying in their nest. Oh, no, he's backing off.
9: Yeah. Some are shyer than others. This little one here is...
10: How small is small, this little?
9: 125.
10: Dr. Kathy is rubbing him, and he took the back rub, but didn't move.
9: No, she's a cute little baby. She gets to sleep on her former owner's back. She had a whole lady, but she's a Z. So that's kind of the, I guess, the tour of those animals that we have. We do have a barn. We have the male animals for the sheep and the goats. They kind of have their separate barn. But
10: so they, just talk about these. They're only about 6 or 8 inches off the ground.
9: They're potbelly pigs. And you can see why they get that name, right?
10: Yeah. Well, tell us about your program and where you're going and what you've accomplished so far.
9: Well, I've been here over 30 years. And when I came, the chair asked me to get a proper animal science program going. They had kind of been piecing one together with adjuncts. So we did some benchmarking, saw what they typically have, and we revisited that from time to time. So students that come here get a very solid, you know, animal science education. Our students who go on to vet school feel that they're very well prepared. I get feedback from them like, what do you wish you had known in undergrad? Now, we can't help you after the first year because the first year is what they call normalcy in vet school, and then they study pathology in the second year.
10: Okay.
9: So
10: what is normalcy?
9: Well, just what's a normal animal behavior,
10: okay.
9: Their nutrition, their vital signs, how you take care of them, you know, what's considered a normal way to do it, anatomy, physiology, these types of things. So the students feel very well prepared for that. They're very kind. They say to me, oh, I hardly had to study, but I know that they did. They're very good students that get there. But they feel well prepared. Once we teach an interesting class called Canine Gross Anatomy, which a lot of animal science programs don't do, but it's what's taught in vet school. And students said, oh, I got to be a lab assistant, you know, because they had had that experience already. So we're pretty happy about that.
10: So that helps them pay their way through school or something like that?
9: Yeah, they probably give them some sort of stipend for that. Exactly. Yeah. And right now we want to match the size of the facilities we have with the number of animals and the number of students. 3 to 4, or maybe up to 5 students per animal care team seems to be a good match. They decide among themselves how, you know, they're going to take care of the animals, what days, you know, what shifts, this type of thing. Cover for each other if somebody's gone on a trip or whatever.
10: Do they require 24-hour, 7-day-a-week care, or can it be during daylight hours?
9: They can plan. In the wintertime, there might be some, you know, getting into the darker hours, but we have lights. All the barns have lights, so it's not a problem for that. But, no, we typically do, like, before 9 and after 6, you know, type thing, but I have not heard many concerns, and the students have really stepped up. I think for some kids, it might be the first time ever caring for animals, but they've been so diligent about that and stepped up, and I've been very proud of how well they've been able to do.
8: Who is a potential student for your program, and where might they go?
9: Potential students for this program are typically people who want to work with animals in some way. Animal science covers all domestic animals, companion animals, and livestock. And they would be people who enjoy, the physicality of it. It's not always outside, but you're more exposed to the elements. Watching an animal thrive and eat, and it's just very satisfying to me to see them eating it healthy. It's very satisfying. And the students all pretty much share that, the ones that come to this program. There's many career

0: things like this. Others work in vet offices and other capacities besides being a veterinarian. My son have gone back to the farm, and a couple of have been dairy farmers and have gone back to that. So a whole variety of places where they go after they graduate.
1: So tell our listeners how they, if they're interested to find more out about the Andrews University Animal Husbandry Program.
0: Well, a good place to start would be our website. So it's www.andrews.edu, then /agriculture. And you'll have everything there, the plant careers and the animal careers and what we're doing, the facilities that we have. That's a good place to start. And then there's contact information there, too, if you want to reach out rather than give lots of information.
1: That's right.
0: The radio. People can go look for themselves.
1: Well, Dr. Kathy, thank you for the opportunity to come down to the farm and to learn about this program. I was here when there was an active dairy farm, and it's just exciting to see this new iteration of this.
0: Our department's motto is educating Earth's caretakers, and we take that very seriously. We take it as a God-given command to take care of our environment. That includes not polluting the water, managing the land correctly. God gave the first humans that instruction from the Garden of Eden. And so we're carrying that on into the 21st century under new circumstances, as you can imagine. But we're very honored that we've been given this chance to do that.
1: Well, thank you so much, Dr. Kathy. So for Strong Tower Radio on Location, I'm Tom Majeure. God bless. Bye now.
2: You probably know of cortisol as a body chemical that goes up when you're stressed. But the hormone cortisol actually regulates a wide range of processes through the body, including your metabolism. And elevated levels of this hormone have been shown to contribute to weight gain. Reducing stress can lower your cortisol levels, but there are other ways to reduce your levels as well. Avoiding caffeine and eating a whole food, plant-based diet significantly aid in keeping your cortisol levels low. Drinking plenty of water, going to bed early, and getting sufficient sleep can also help. 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
4: 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So how should Christians think about AI and money? We'll talk about that today, and then it's on to your calls at 800-525-7000. That's 800-525-7000. This is Faith and Finance, biblical wisdom for your financial decisions. When new technology arrives, we can be tempted toward one of two extremes. We can either embrace it without much thought, or we can become suspicious of it and want nothing to do with it. But as stewards, we should ask a better question. How can we use this tool wisely and faithfully? AI can already be remarkably helpful with financial information. You can ask it to explain the difference between a Roth IRA and a traditional IRA, define a complicated financial term, suggest categories for a spending plan, compare debt payoff strategies, or help you prepare questions for a financial professional. Used that way, AI can be a valuable research assistant. But there's an important difference between having information and exercising wisdom. Proverbs 14:15 says, "The simple believes everything, but the prudent gives thought to his steps." That's a helpful principle in an age of artificial intelligence. AI can gather, organize, summarize, and analyze information remarkably quickly, but having more information doesn't remove our responsibility to consider carefully what's true and how we should respond. Biblical wisdom is more than knowing facts. It's applying truth faithfully before God. And that requires something no technology can provide, spiritual discernment.

0: AI might help you calculate whether you can afford a larger home, but it can't determine whether buying it reflects wise stewardship or simply a desire for more. It can compare two investment strategies, but it can't decide what faithfulness should look like in your particular circumstances. It can calculate how much room you have to give, but it can't worship God through generosity. That doesn't make AI bad. It simply means we need to keep the tool in its proper place. And a few practical guardrails can help us do that. First, verify important financial information. AI can sound confident even when the information is incomplete, outdated, or even wrong. The more significant the decision, the more important it is to confirm what you're seeing with reliable sources or a qualified professional. Second, protect your privacy. Be cautious about entering account numbers, social security numbers, passwords, tax documents, or other sensitive financial information into an AI system. And remember that criminals can use AI too. Voice cloning, convincing fake images and videos, and personalized scams are becoming easier to create. If you receive an unexpected request involving money, even if it appears to come from someone you know, verify it through another trusted channel before acting. But perhaps the most important guardrail is this: don't surrender your responsibility to think. AI promises efficiency, and that can be useful. But efficiency isn't always the highest good. Some financial decisions require prayer, patience, conversation, wise counsel, and time. That's especially true when money intersects with marriage, family, generosity, fear, competing priorities, or the question of how much is enough. AI can help you reach a goal more efficiently, but you still have to decide whether it's the right goal. A wise financial professional like a certified Kingdom advisor can understand family dynamics that don't fit neatly into a spreadsheet, ask questions you may not have considered, and walk with you through decisions over time. And a professional who understands biblical stewardship can help you think beyond simply maximizing wealth toward faithfully managing what God has entrusted to you. 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
0: 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I'm Rob West. 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Calls are already coming in. We do have room for a few more. 800-525-7000. Let's do that now. We're going to begin in Ohio. Tricia, go right ahead.
2: Hi, Rob. Longtime listener, first-time caller. My question is, I have an irrevocable trust, which I put my house and all my assets, you know, my car and whatever, bank accounts and everything in. I owe $60,000 on my house still. I'm 72. And I have a $50,000 life insurance policy. And I'm just wondering, is my daughter going to have to pay any taxes on that $50,000 life insurance policy?
0: Yeah, it's a great question. You know, if she is the named beneficiary of that policy, Tricia, then in a normal situation, no, she would not owe federal income tax on the $50,000 death benefit. Life insurance proceeds paid because of the insured's death are excluded from the beneficiary's taxable income. And in this case, the beneficiary being your daughter. So if you pass away, the insurance company pays her a $50,000 lump sum. She receives the full $50,000 income tax-free at the federal level.
2: Okay. All right. That's what I was wondering about. I'm trying to make sure she didn't have to go through probate, so I got a trust for her.
0: Okay. Yeah. Now let's talk about that. So the beneficiary designation bypasses probate. So with that life insurance, those proceeds, they're going to come directly to her. They do not go through probate. Similarly, a retirement account that has her as a named beneficiary would also bypass probate. The things that would go through probate are things that don't have a named beneficiary or are not in a trust. Now, given that you have a trust, anything else that you have as a part of your estate, including a piece of real estate, could be titled in the name of the trust so that it, like the life insurance, would bypass probate as well. And privately and based on your trust documents, pass directly to your named heirs at your passing.
2: Okay. Wonderful. Yep. That's what I was hoping for. Thank you so much.
0: You're welcome, Tricia. Call anytime. Let's go to Oregon. Tom, how can I help?
3: Yeah, hey, thanks for taking my call. So basically, I retired from school district, and I'm working again. But when I did that, part of the process was to do the whole retirement thing and the PERS and all that. And so I get a monthly small amount, $800 from my retirement. And then when they told me, they said, when you get to 58 and a half, you can take a lump sum, pay some bills off. So I did that. And then when I did my taxes this last year, they said I owe $27,000. And it's like they double charged my taxes or something. I mean, my gross income was $250,000 and my 403B wasn't even that much. And so I don't, you know, and so they, when I went to the IRS, they said, oh, you got to go through a company. And so I went through Optima Tax and they said, oh, well, we'll do an investigation. And now they've come back and said, well, yeah, we'll represent you, but it's going to cost you $5,000. And we can't guarantee that we're going to be able to change any of that. And I want to be able to take care of this the best way possible.
0: Really helpful. And I'm so sorry to hear that. I mean, let me explain, first of all, what happened. And maybe you understand this now, but age 59 and a half eliminates the 10% early withdrawal penalty. It does not make a traditional retirement plan withdrawal income tax free. So if the lump sum was a pre-tax retirement account and you withdrew it, rather than rolling it to another qualified retirement account, then the taxable amount becomes ordinary income for that year. So if the $27,000, you know, withdrawal created a taxable income, or you said, what was the amount you took out? What was the lump sum?
3: The lump sum was 36, and then I took 50 after that.
0: Okay, so a total of 86,000?
3: Yes.
0: Okay. Yeah, and so, you know, that sounds a little high. I mean, at the 22% bracket, that would be, you know, roughly 19,000 before any kind of deductions to offset that. But nevertheless, could you have a $27,000 IRS tax bill? Potentially, depending on what your other income was and your marginal tax rate. But essentially, where you go from here, regardless of whether that's correct or not, and it probably is, I wouldn't start with a $5,000 company. You could pay it in full if you have the ability to do so. You could do a short-term payment plan, which they say is, you know, six months or less. There's no setup fee. The interest and penalties continue, but it does give you the ability to pay it over 6 months. And that's really easy. I mean, you could do that through the online chat feature with the IRS or just call them. Then beyond that, there's a long-term installment agreement, and that's usually within a $50,000 threshold, which you're in. And then there's offers and compromises. So there's plenty you can do on your own, absolutely free. If you need somebody to help, I can refer you to a CPA who specializes in this, at least to consider another option. But I wouldn't default to paying that $5,000 fee. Stay on the line. We'll get you connected with somebody, and we appreciate your call. To Virginia. Hi, Louise. Thanks for calling. Go ahead.
4: Thank you for taking my call, Brother Rich. Praise the Lord. My question is very simple. Equity. I've been in this house for 18 years, and I'm thinking about selling it. But I'm hearing about equity in the home. So what, number one, is equity? Number two, how do I use that for my benefit, or can I, in selling this house?
0: Yes. Well, the equity, Miss Louise, is the difference between what the value of the home is and what you owe on it. So let me just give you a real simple example. Let's say the home is worth $200,000. And you have a mortgage of $100,000, then the difference between those two is your equity. And that would be, in my example, $100,000, because the $100,000 in equity plus the $100,000 you own the mortgage equals the value of the home, which just simply means if you were to sell the home, which the home is an asset, and that just simply means it's something of value. So stocks are assets, cash is an asset. A home is an asset because it has value. And when you sell that asset, your home, and pay off the mortgage, so you sell it for $200,000, you pay off the mortgage of $100,000, the equity is what's left, $100,000. So the reason you want to increase the equity is you're increasing the amount you have available to you in that asset that's not encumbered by debt. And over time, the goal would be for you to have no debt, so your equity is equal to the value. Because if you have no mortgage, then if the home's worth $200,000, then you have $200,000 in equity, which means if you sell the home, you get the full $200,000 to go buy your next home or to do anything else you want. So the goal is to increase equity over time, which means you're moving closer and closer to full ownership of the property without any debt involved. And the reason you would want to do that is because now you have an asset that's unencumbered, which means it's free to do anything you want with it when it's sold, whether you turn around and invest it in stocks and bonds or buy another piece of real estate. Does that make sense?
4: Yes. Thank you so very much. That's what I was looking for.
0: All right. Very good. Thank you for your call. You sound like a sweet, wonderful lady, and we're delighted you were on the program today. Back with much more just around the corner. Stick around.

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2: 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We're taking your calls at 800-525-7000. Let's see, Texas is where Daryl is located. Go ahead, sir.
3: Hey, yes, sir. Thank you for taking my call. I've got a question. So I started drawing Social Security at 62, and I just turned 65, and they started taking Medicare out of my Social Security, but I have VA care. And so when I called in the Social Security Administration, they stated to me that they don't consider VA a legitimate health care. And so they took the money out anyway, which I don't understand. And I've called back and they keep telling me the same thing, which doesn't make sense to me because millions of vets are on VA health care.
2: Yeah. It's a good question. So when you turn 65 and you're already receiving Social Security, you're automatically enrolled in A and B. Part A is free. B has the monthly premium, and they automatically deduct it unless the person opts out. Now, VA care does not replace Medicare. The VA encourages veterans to keep Part B because it's not guaranteed in every situation. And so, you know, it gives you Medicare is going to give you the ability to receive care outside of VA. But if you don't want Medicare Part B, you can request to drop it. But again, you know, it's generally not recommended from the VA, because if you change your mind later, you would face late enrollment penalties for the rest of your life. And you may have some gaps outside in your coverage outside of VA. So you just need to look at that before you make that decision.
3: Okay, so what exactly is Part B?
2: Part B on the Medicare? Yeah, that covers the doctor's visits and outpatient medical care. So that's, you know, doctor visits, specialist visits, outpatient tests, MRIs and x-rays, some preventative care, you know, if you needed medical equipment, you know, those kinds of things.
3: Okay. Okay, well, I appreciate you taking my call and explaining that for me.
2: Absolutely. And listen, I'm grateful for your service to our country, and we appreciate you being a part of the program. Call anytime. Lord bless you. Let's go to Waterloo, Illinois. Brittany, how can I help?
4: Hi. Yes, it's been on my heart a lot lately, just about being good stewards of our money. And so when I heard this, I wanted to call in to ask this particular question, and that is, Jesus told us not to store up earthly treasures. And so how can we be wise, and is there a certain percentage or amount that we should be spending on things of that nature, like vacations or home renovations and things like that?
2: Yeah, I love that question, Brittany, because clearly you want to honor the Lord with what he's entrusted to you, and that should be the heart posture each of us has. We actually just produced what we call Faith 5 Field Guides, which is, in addition to our studies where we go deep into a passage of scripture and our devotionals, the field guides are really meant to tackle a very specific question where our faith intersects with our financial journey. And our first field guide is right on this topic of answering the question, how much money is enough? And I'm going to send you that field guide as our gift to you, just to be able to have you wrestle through this. But let me say, the Bible doesn't give us a specific percentage for how much we should spend on non-essential things. Rather, this is something I think we prayerfully determine with the Lord as we submit our budget and what he has provided to us. We want to be wise with our money. So that means we avoid debt when possible, and we give generously to our local church and causes on the heart of God, and we faithfully steward what he's entrusted to us. At the same time, we don't want to communicate that it's wrong to enjoy God's creation. Both Ecclesiastes and 1 Timothy make it clear God gives us good things to enjoy. He's the author of delight and beauty. And I think using his resources entrusted to us for a dinner to celebrate and enjoy family and deepen relationships, or to take a trip together and build memories together, are all beautiful examples of how money is a good gift for our enjoyment. I think the concern comes in, if there is one, when spending on non-essentials replaces generous giving, or faithfully paying down debt, or reasonable and responsible stewardship. But there's nothing inherently wrong with spending money on things we simply enjoy. So where does that leave us? Well, I think ultimately what that means is this is something we have to approach prayerfully. And if married together with your spouse, we need to be asking the Lord, Lord, what does faithful stewardship look like for me? And I don't think there's a decision that's right for everyone. That's ultimately between you and the Lord. And part of this comes down to how you use what he has provided for you for his glory. You know, is it ultimately just more accumulation of toys, or are we actually, you know, using God's money both to enjoy, but also to create opportunities to love and serve others in a more meaningful way? And, you know, I think that's something we all have to wrestle through. And it's why at its core, I think money management is spiritual formation, because we're actively working out through our budget and our plans and our spending what's most important to us, because it's one of the clearest barometers into what's going on in our lives spiritually, the way we handle God's money. But let me stop there and just get your thoughts.
4: Yes, no, I completely agree. I think for me, as a stay-at-home mom, I certainly want to be a good wife in the sense of I'm being a good steward of the money that my husband brings in. And I think all women, if we're honest, we love to, you know, make our homes look, you know, cozy. And I think there's a place in our heart, exactly like you said, where how far are we taking that, and to what? And it's just been on my heart so much recently. Yep. About, am I being a good steward of the money that my husband brings in? And that's really why I was really, I had to ask, because it has been, I feel the Lord is just really wanting me to really reexamine that and to spend more time into that, because I completely agree with you. We should absolutely be giving to the local church and other organizations that are glorifying God. And I do agree with everything that God gives us. We can, like you said, delight in spending time as a family. It's just really hard as a stay-at-home mom to know where is that cutoff for just things that really don't matter. Mm.
2: Yeah. Let me just put a bow on this by saying, I so appreciate what you're saying. And here's what I would say. You know, I would back up, and before you even get to how much should I spend on decorations for the house, which again, there's nothing wrong with that, making the home beautiful and welcoming and inviting and a place of respite and to enjoy as a family is a good thing. But I think it starts with, at a higher level, what are our goals? What are we trying to accomplish? How much do we want to be able to give? What's the appropriate amount for us to live on for our lifestyle? And allow that to be informed by your values and priorities as a Christ follower through prayer. And then once you decide what's available for lifestyle, then at that point, it's just a matter of creating a plan and dividing it up, limited resources among unlimited opportunities. Thanks for your call. It's a great question. Thanks to my team today, Pat, Jim, Taylor, and Devin. Couldn't do it without them. We'll see you next time. God bless you. Bye-bye.
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0: This is Max MacLean. The Bible promised that God would send a king to redeem his people. When Pilate asked Jesus, "Are you the king of the Jews?" how did Jesus respond? Listen to the Bible from Mark 15. Very early in the morning, the chief priests with the elders, the teachers of the law, and the whole Sanhedrin reached a decision. They bound Jesus, led him away, and handed him over to Pilate. "Are you the king of the Jews?" asked Pilate. "Yes, it is as you say," Jesus replied. The chief priests accused him of many things. So again Pilate asked him, "Aren't you going to answer? See how many things they are accusing you of?" But Jesus still made no reply, and Pilate was amazed. Now it was the custom at the feast to release a prisoner whom the people requested. A man called Barabbas was in prison with the insurrectionists who had committed murder in the uprising. The crowd came up and asked Pilate to do for them what he usually did. "Do you want me to release to you the king of the Jews?" asked Pilate, knowing it was out of envy that the chief priest had handed Jesus over to him. But the chief priests stirred up the crowd to have Pilate release Barabbas instead. "What shall I do then with the one you call the king of the Jews?" Pilate asked them. "Crucify him," they shouted. "Why? What crime has he committed?" asked Pilate. But they shouted all the louder, "Crucify him!" Wanting to satisfy the crowd, Pilate released Barabbas to them. He had Jesus flogged and handed him over to be crucified. The soldiers led Jesus away into the palace, that is the praetorium, and called together the whole company of soldiers. They put a purple robe on him, then twisted together a crown of thorns and set it on him. And they began to call out to him, "Hail, King of the Jews!" Again and again they struck him on the head with a staff and spit on him. Falling on their knees, they paid homage to him. And when they had mocked him, they took off the purple robe, put his own clothes on him, then they led him out to crucify him. From Mark 15. Listen to the Bible. It's great for the soul.
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2: Back to Genesis with Dr. John Morris, scientist with the Institute for Creation Research. Dr. Morris, whatever happened to Halley's Comet?
3: Chris, Halley's Comet is what astronomers refer to as a short-term comet. It makes an orbit around the sun every 76 years. People saw it in the early 1900s and then again in the 80s. Astronomers can keep track of it through telescopes, and they've noticed it has decreased in size. Every trip around the sun causes the comet to disintegrate, with the tail of the comet being stripped away. Halley's Comet can't make very many trips around the sun without being totally destroyed. Thus, it couldn't be millions and millions of years old. It's a short-period comet. But there are a lot of short-period comets in the solar system. The solar system can't be billions of years old with all these youthful features in it. Chris, everything fits the recent creation idea that we're taught when we go back to Genesis.
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6: Hello, friends. This is Doug Batchelor. How about an amazing fact? In 2009, doctors in Russia thought that 28-year-old Artem Sidorkin had cancer. He was a smoker, and he came to the doctors coughing up blood and complaining of incredible chest pains. An X-ray revealed a mass in one of his lungs, and he was scheduled for immediate surgery to determine the severity of the issue. But as the surgeon, Vladimir Kamichev, began to cut into the lung, he discovered something amazing. In the lung tissue, he found small green tree needles. He opened the area further, and to his surprise, he discovered a 2-inch-long spruce tree growing in Sidorkin's lung. "I blinked 3 times and thought I was seeing things," the doctor said. "Then I called to my assistant, 'Come and see this. We've got a fir tree here.'" The 2-inch-long sapling was removed, and Sidorkin is now back at work and feeling much better. His doctors theorize he must have inhaled a spruce tree seed, which germinated and grew into the tiny tree within his lung. While we know it's not good to have a spruce tree growing in your body, the Bible says that Christians should be like trees. Stay with us, friends. We're going to learn more as Amazing Facts brings you this edition of Bible Answers Live.
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8: My name is John Ross. Good evening, listening friends, and Pastor Doug. It's always a joy to be able to spend some time studying the Word together, but let's begin the program with a word of prayer. Dear Father, once again, we thank you that we have this time when we can study the Bible and take Bible questions. We ask your blessing upon this program. Be with our friends who are listening wherever they might be, and lead us all, Lord, into a clearer understanding of Scripture, for we ask this in Jesus' name. Amen.
6: Amen.
8: Well, Pastor Doug, you opened the program by talking about a remarkable occurrence of somebody actually breathing in. I guess there's many folks who have wondered if this is possible, and I guess it is. Breathing in what appears to be the seed of a tree, only to have that seed sprout in the warmth and darkness of the lung and actually start growing into a little tree. Incredible.
6: Yeah, it is very unusual. Usually when you inhale something like that, your body's designed to cough those things up, all that debris in your cilia, in your lungs, drive it away. But one got lodged and germinated, and he had a tree growing inside. Good thing the doctors found that. You wonder how far it would have gone. You know, I teased everybody with something about Christians being like trees. And you can read in Psalm 1, verses 1 to 3, this is the first of King David's Psalms. Blessed is the man who walks not in the counsel of the ungodly, nor stands in the path of sinners, nor sits in the seat of the scornful. But his delight is in the law of the Lord, and in his law he meditates day and night. The Bible says, he will be like a tree planted by the rivers of water that brings forth its fruit in season. His leaf will not wither, and whatever he does will prosper. Friends, would you like to be a prosperous tree? Well, the Bible says, then do not be tempted to walk in the counsel of the ungodly, stand in the path of sinner, or sit in the seat of the scornful. And, you know, we were saying just before we went on the air, this is a progression. People that may be raised knowing what the right thing is, and gradually they start to walk with the ungodly. Then they find they're not walking, but they're standing in the path of sinners. And eventually they get comfortable and they sit down with the scornful. And this is a dangerous progression where we drift away from God. But those who refuse to do that and they delight in the law of the Lord, their lives will be like a tree that brings forth its fruit. And Jesus said, we'll have the fruits of the Spirit. And so we're to be trees of righteousness of the Lord's planting, the Bible tells us. Now, we have a free offer that will talk about how we can have this experience and how we don't have to be misled by the temptations of the world.
8: Absolutely. To be a Christian, it's saying yes to God and no to the sinful ways of the world. We have a book called The Power of a Positive No. That's an interesting name, The Power of a Positive No. We'll be happy to send this book to anybody who gives us a call and asks. The number to call for our resource is 800-835-6747. You can ask the book called The Power of a Positive No. We'll be able to send it to anybody here in North America who calls and asks. And for our international friends, you can read this book online at the Amazing Facts website, at amazingfacts.org.
6: Amen.
8: Well, Pastor Doug, just before we go to the phone lines, you know, this has been a remarkable week.
6: About 500,000 people so far have watched this video in the last month. And if you would like to see it for free, it may not always be online for free, but for right now, there's actually some sponsors that are making it available. 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The video is called The Bride, the Beast, and Babylon. And it really goes through the Christian history from the time of Christ up through the Reformation and what happened and how this fulfilled a number of prophecies. And there are even prophecies being fulfilled today. So if you can remember Revelation Mystery, you can watch the video for free online at YouTube or at this website.
8: All right, we're ready to go to the phone lines. Our first caller this evening is Josiah, and he's listening from McKinley, Texas. Josiah, welcome to the program.
9: Hi. Hey, thanks for taking my call.
6: Thanks for calling. And your question?
9: My question is, what coming of the Lord is 2 Peter 3:10-13 talking about when it says, but the day of the Lord will come as a thief in the night? At first, it sounds like it's talking about the second coming, but then it sounds like when it says the heavens start to pass away with a great noise and the elements come up with fervent heat and the works of the iron should be burned up. It sounds like it's talking about, now it's talking about the third coming when he's basically executing judgment on the wicked and cleansing the earth with fire.
6: Well, when Jesus does come again, all those things will happen the second time. The elements will dissolve. It says he's coming with a shout. There'll be a large noise. It says he's coming to roar. The elements and the works of the earth will be burned up. You can read in Jeremiah 4, the cities are broken down. All these things will be dissolved. At the end of the 1,000 years, when the wicked are judged, is the final completion of these events. But this is principally, I think, talking about what's going to happen when the Lord comes, because he's talking about when the Lord comes like a thief, and you know, we're redeemed at that time and the wicked are punished. So that would be principally the next one. And at the end, when it says, we look for a new heavens and a new earth, wherein dwells righteousness, well, the new heavens and the new earth are, you know, God is going to make that at the end of the millennium.
9: Okay.
6: So now we have a free lesson we can send you on that, if you like.
10: talking about? Is it the
8: The ultimate deliverance. Talking about the second coming.
10: Well, I was thinking about the millennium, too.
8: Oh, yes. It's called 1,000 Years of Peace. We'll be happy to send that to you, Josiah, anyone who calls and asks. The number is 800-835-6747. And we have two study guides, the one talking about the second coming of Christ called The Ultimate Deliverance and one dealing with the 1,000-year period or the millennium which you read about in Revelation chapter 12. And that study guide is called 1,000 Years of Peace. Thanks for your call, Josiah. Our next caller is Michael, listening from Texas. Michael, welcome to the program.
11: Hello, pastors.
10: Hi.
11: I think they kind of got my location wrong. I'm from El Fortel, Florida. But nonetheless, I had a question stemming from the Pauline epistles.
10: Yeah.
11: And that particularly was the one where he mentions not to be, I believe it's Paul who wrote this, but not to be unequally yoked for what partnership does light have with darkness and so on and so forth. Now, I've heard a lot of people use this to kind of discount marriage or companionship between Christians and non-Christians, or one person of one denomination versus with someone of another denomination. I just wanted to know what this exactly means.
10: All right.
11: This unequally yoked.
10: The verse is 2 Corinthians 6:14, and it says, "Do not be unequally yoked together with unbelievers." And you've quoted it, "For what fellowship has righteousness with lawlessness, and what communion has light with darkness?" Now, notice the big contrast Paul is making with righteousness and lawlessness and light and darkness. I don't think that Paul is saying that, two Christians that may have some, differences can't be married. I do think you have serious problems when Christians with entirely different denominations get married. And you know what? If you talk to, believe it or not, it's not maybe this way now that the world has become so much more evangelical. But if you go back 50 years, no Methodist pastor would perform a wedding to marry a member to a Catholic. A Catholic priest would not perform a wedding to marry a member to a Baptist. And you could go down the line like that because they thought that was being unequally yoked. Not that you're saying these people are darkness and lawlessness, but it creates real problems in the family when you say, let's get up and go to church to the children. And mom says, let's go north. And dad says, let's go south. I mean, creates discord. But especially Paul is talking about getting in a relationship with the pagans in his passage here. And you got to be careful as a believer, even getting into a business venture with an unbeliever, because often they want to, incorporate principles and morals that you don't agree with. And it just can be a real conflict getting into a business deal, a partnership with an unbeliever. So when you're yoked to somebody, in Bible times, they'd put two animals together and they'd pull a plow. They would yoke together a two oxen. You don't want to yoke together a mule and an ox. You don't want to yoke together a donkey and an ox, so they're going to be like having two unequal oars. They pull in a circle. They don't pull the same way.
11: Right.
10: And it just creates a real problem for the farmer. In the same way, you don't want people who aren't going the same direction at the same speed. You want them to be like animals yoked together. And that's kind of the language Paul is using. So hope that helps a little. Now, are you thinking about in the context of marriage or business?
11: Well, it was more in the context of relationships, like marriage or girlfriend and boyfriend, or just romancing, I suppose. Because I there's someone that I know who I'm very close to, not like a brother, I mean, like more of a fraternal relationship. And he's been engaged to someone outside our common denomination.
10: Yeah.
11: And, there have been a few other people in our church who are very indignant toward that. I was just wondering what that meant, scripture entirely.
10: Well, I tell you what, let us send you our lesson that talks about keys for a happy marriage, and you can read that and share that with them. And it's got some of these Bible principles besides just this verse.
8: The number to call is 800-835-6747, and the study guide is called Keys to a Happy Marriage. And for anybody wanting to learn more about what the Bible says about how we can build healthy marriages, this is a great resource. Give us a call, 800-835-6747, and we'll be happy to send that to you. Our next call is Lee, and he is listening in Greenville, North Carolina. Lee, welcome to the program.
12: Hi,
8: Lee, you on the air.
12: I'm a girl.
8: Oh, hi. Well, thanks for calling.
12: Thank you so much for taking my call.
10: Yes.
12: My question has to do with healing. I've heard you say before on the air that when people pray for healing, sometimes they don't receive it or they'll be healed, when they get to heaven.
10: Yeah.
12: But my thing is, when you read the scripture, Isaiah, and when it says that, with his stripes we are healed, or most people pray for healing on this side.
10: Right.
12: So it's kind of discouraging when you hear, you know, that God will heal you or you can't be healed or he will answer your prayer and it doesn't happen. I just don't know, you know, what do you say about that? Or what do you, how do you encourage a person who prays for an individual's healing and the person passes away?
10: Well, first of all, we do believe that God answers prayer. I've experienced it. I know, you know, millions listening have experienced it. God will miraculously, frequently intervene and heal. He does not always, and there could be a variety of reasons. One is, you know, we don't always know what God's perfect sovereign will might be. And sometimes he can be glorified in, you know, a person's death. He can work it together for good. We don't know. When Paul was afflicted by something, some medical issue, he never is specific, but he says he prayed three times about it, and God said, my strength is made perfect in weakness. In other words, Paul realized that God answers prayer. He prayed about it, and God said no. Elisha, who was a prophet full of the Holy Spirit, he died from a lingering sickness, even though his predecessor went to heaven in a fiery chariot. So, and, you know, if you live long enough, you will start to feel the effects of old age. I remember we had a saint in our church that was in her 90s, and she came to us and said, Brother Doug, I want you to pray for my hearing. And I said, well, I'm willing to do that, sister, but do you think there's a connection between your weak hearing and your being in your 90s? And she thought and smiled at me. She said, are you telling me I'm getting old? So, you know, sometimes, eventually, as our bodies age, that is sort of part of the general curse of sin. But we should pray for healing, and God so frequently does heal. And I could just go through a litany of stories of my own of how I've experienced what I thought was divine help. So when you say, what do you say to a person that prays for healing and they don't get healed?
8: Well, you know, the promise that we have in James is that God will raise them up. Now, we pray that that raising up or that healing be now. But if, in God's wisdom, he chooses not to heal an individual now, we still have the promise that on the resurrection morning, there will be a glorious, more than healing, actually, there will be a resurrection. And no more pain, no more sorrow. So we ask for the blessing now, but if God chooses to postpone that blessing until the resurrection, we should be satisfied knowing that God knows what's best.
10: You know, let me say one more thing,
12: Thank
10: Lee.
12: Thank you very much.
10: Yeah, I just want to give you one more thought on that. Some people pray, and they pray wrong. What I mean by that is, of course, we need to pray with faith. But I don't believe that this idea that everybody that has faith is going to always be well and never be sick. But God also wants us to cooperate with healing. And some sickness is brought on by sin or by poor living habits.
12: Right.
10: And so if a person is eating a 50% cholesterol diet and then they're praying that God will heal their health problems, but they don't change their diet, well, the Bible calls that mocking God. You know what I'm saying? So sometimes a person's living practices, you know, I had one sister that was praying all the time. She'd say, please pray about my emphysema. And I'd say, well, sister, I will, but are you going to throw away your cigarettes? And so, you know, we need to cooperate. Those are exaggerated examples, but you see what I'm saying, Lee. So I think it's good that we pray and say, Lord, is there anything I need to change in my life, whether it's morally or physically, to cooperate with your healing? And he'll sometimes show us things. And that's another important point. So we do have that book called Teach Us to Pray. We'll be happy to send you a free copy, Lee.
8: The number to call is 800-835-6747. And the book, again, is called Teach Us to Pray. We'll be happy to send that to anybody who calls us and asks. Again, 800-835-6747. That is the resource line. And if you have a Bible question, our phone lines here in the studio is 800-463-7297. With your Bible question, that's the number to call. Our next call is Shia, listening from St. Thomas, Virgin Islands. Shia, welcome to the program.
13: Hi, thank you for having me.
10: Now, what time is it there? It must be, 10:30?
13: Yeah, around then.
10: Well, that's why we took your call. We don't want you staying up much later.
13: That's okay.
10: That's all right.
13: I went to sleep before.
10: Okay. Well, what's your question tonight?
13: If Adam and Eve didn't sin, would we be not wearing clothes right now?
10: If Adam and Eve had never sinned and they went and did with the world what God told them to do, we would not be wearing artificial clothing. Now, Adam and Eve probably had robes of light. Even after they sinned, when the light went out, that's when they noticed they were dark. Let me tell you, Shia, there's a story in the Bible. When Moses talked to God on the mountain, his face was shining so bright people couldn't even see him, and he had to veil his face. So when Adam and Eve were living holy lives and talking with God, they had robes of light. And in Revelation, it says that all the saved are wearing these beautiful white robes. And the reason that they're white robes, they're not made out of cotton or leather or polyester. They're made from living light somehow. So Adam and Eve were not streaking naked around the garden. And but in heaven, we won't have artificial clothing. We'll have light, luminescent clothing. Good question.
13: Okay.
10: You're thinking.
13: Thank
8: all right.
13: you.
8: All right. Thanks for calling.
13: I have another question.
10: Okay, is it a quick one?
13: Yeah. Are mermaids really like witches of the sea?
10: No, I think most of the legends about mermaids, from what I've read, came from some of the sailors when they came to the Florida coast and they saw the sea manatees. There's some creatures that they had never seen, and they just saw them and they thought, oh, these are, you know, been at sea long enough and anything starts to look interesting. And they thought these manatees were women. And so I don't think that they're witches of the sea. I just think it's a legend that grew out of seeing things that weren't real or exaggerated. Thanks for your call, Shia. And who's next, Pastor Ross?
8: We've got Sharon listening from Minnesota Springs, West Virginia. Sharon, welcome to the program.
14: Thank you. My question is, one of the special verses in the Bible is John 3:16.
10: Yes.
14: For God so loved the world that he gave his only begotten Son, that whosoever believeth in him should not perish but have everlasting life. Within the last few months, I've been hearing, when this text is quoted, that a better translation in the Greek is unique, which is what the New International Version says. Well, I looked it up in the Greek, and nowhere does the Greek dictionary I have say unique. It says one and only, and some other things pertaining to that meaning of one and only. And I think there's a world of difference between what the word unique means and what the words only begotten means.
10: Yeah, I would agree.
14: So but I keep hearing that. I've heard it twice within like 2 months from someone giving a sermon. And I just can't go along with that, because we can say something is unique about each person is unique. Each of us are unique people. There's no one like us.
10: Yeah, well, Jesus was more than unique. He was the only begotten Son of God.
14: Yeah. But and that's taking something away from Jesus, I believe, to take away that he's God's only begotten Son and to say he's
10: just
14: a unique Son.
10: Yeah, well, I think, now I don't know, but I think I've heard what you're saying before. Others have quoted that, and I think what they're doing is they're trying to grapple with the idea that we are sons of God, and if we're sons of God, then why? What makes Jesus different? And so they're saying his unique Son, but he was the only begotten Son of God. Now, this does not mean that God, in the remote recesses of eternity, gave birth to Jesus.
14: Mm-hmm. Yeah,
10: but the only time that.
14: That
10: God became a man was in Christ.
14: Mm-hmm.
10: And that's what that's saying. But no, I would agree with you. I think NIV is not my favorite translation. Most people.
14: No, it's not mine either. They've cut out so many things.
10: Yeah. Well, I think, some of the publishers had a special agenda. And we do have a book on the Bible. It talks a little about the translations. We'll be happy to send you a free copy, Sharon. And it's called The Ultimate Resource.
8: The number to call for that is 800-835-6747. 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Our next caller is David, and he's listening from Jessup, Georgia. David, welcome to the program.
15: Hey, how y'all doing?
10: Doing well.
15: Well, my question is about mealtime.
10: Uh-huh.
15: I was often told that if I have meat in my meal, I'm not supposed to have things like beans or cheese with it. Is there anywhere in the Bible that says one way or another about that?
10: You know, I can't think. There is a verse in the Bible that says you should not seethe a kid in its mother's milk. But I don't think there's any verse in the Bible that says you can't eat beans or cheese with meat. That would kind of describe chili, I suppose. Chili con carne.
15: And a cheeseburger.
10: Yeah, exactly. Now, I think you're better off eating the beans than leaving out the meat and the cheese. I've been a vegetarian for 30 years, so I'm more than that, probably 39 years now. So I'm kind of biased in that area. But you see, I think if you want to talk about a biblical diet, the original diet that God gave to Adam and Eve was a vegetarian diet. And then, of course, we know, David, when we get to heaven, that we eat from the tree of life. And man is probably not going to be butchering chickens and cows and making burgers and chicken salad when we're there. So that would be the ideal diet. But no, there's no verse that says you can't. I know Pastor Ross can think of something. No, no verse that says you can't mix your cheese and your beans and your meat. Of course, cheeseburgers are really high in the cholesterol list.
8: We do have a study guide dealing with the biblical principles for healthful living called God's Free Health Plan. And we'll be happy to send it to anybody who calls and asks David. Just ask for that study guide called God's Free Health Plan, and we'll be happy to send it to you.
10: All right. Hey, thank you for your question. And we're going next to...
8: Next, we have Richard, and he's calling from Indiana. Richard, welcome to the program.
16: Hey.
10: Hi, thanks for calling.
16: First-time caller. My question is, I'm dating a woman that was married before, and she got a divorce. And she got a divorce because her husband cheated on her like three times. And I just want to know if it would be right in God's eyes if I married her.
10: Well, Jesus says that the only grounds for divorce, biblical grounds, would be, and this is Matthew chapter 19, you can look at verse 8. Moses permitted you to divorce your wives because your hearts were hard, but it was not that way from the beginning. Anyone who divorces his wife except for sexual immorality and marries another woman commits adultery. And he goes on and says in Matthew 5, and if someone marries her that is put away, meaning put away without biblical grounds, commits adultery. So if you're marrying someone that has biblical reasons for divorce, she is free to marry biblically. If her husband was unfaithful, she had grounds for divorce.
8: We do have a book dealing with the subject called Marriage, Divorce, and Remarriage. And I think you'd find that interesting, Richard, if you just give us a call on our resource line. The number is 800-835-6747. You can ask for the book called Marriage, Divorce, and Remarriage. And again, if you have a Bible question, the phone line is 800-463-7297. That's right here to the studio. We'll be happy to take your call on the air this evening. We have Andrew, who is listening from Asheville, North Carolina. You know, Andrew, I'm just looking over here, Pastor Doug. I missed it. We only have about 30 seconds before our break. So, Andrew, if you wouldn't mind just holding on, we'll take your question right after the break, if that's all right.
17: Yeah, that'll be fine.
10: Oh, hey, we appreciate it. Listening friends, by the way, we did mention at the top of the program that we have a website. Go take a look at revelationmystery.com. 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It's about an hour long that covers what's been going on in prophecy in the world today. 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
4: My name is John Ross. And listening friends, we're going to go to our caller that we introduced at the beginning of the program. We have Andrew listening from Asheville, North Carolina. Andrew, you're on the air.
5: Yes. Hello.
3: Yeah, and your question tonight.
5: Yes, I was wondering how Samuel got to be a priest since he wasn't from the tribe of Levi.
3: Are you sure that he wasn't from the tribe?
5: Well, it says in the beginning of Samuel that he was an Ephrathite.
3: Yeah, there were Levites that lived in Ephrathah. Because his father, Elkanah, would come during his course, the Bible says, to minister in the sanctuary. In other words, the Levites were stationed throughout the 12 tribes. They had cities.
5: Okay.
3: And when Elkanah came with his family to minister during his term, it leaves us with the impression that while he was from Ephrathah, which was not the same as Ephraim, Ephrathah was a place not far from Bethlehem, actually, near Ramah. I think Samuel ended up living in Ramah, Ramoth-Gilead, later known as, that he was from the tribe of Levi, and that's why he was taken into the tabernacle. And ultimately, he was priest between the sons of Eli and the other priest. Samuel served as priest.
5: Right. Okay. Well, that makes sense.
3: So, yeah, until the kingdom split, when the kingdom split and Jeroboam became the king in the northern kingdom, all the Levites then migrated down to the southern kingdom. But when they first divided the territory, Joshua intended that Levites had towns outside of all of the territories, and they had cities of refuge stationed throughout Israel, and the Levites were in charge of the cities of refuge as well. So they were spread throughout the country so they could minister to everybody.
5: Okay.
3: All right. Hey, I appreciate your question, and thanks for your patience, Andrew.
4: Next call is Jerry, and he's listening from Medford, Oregon. Jerry, welcome to the program.
6: Good evening, Pastors Ross and Batchelor. My question pertains to divorce. It's kind of a follow-up of the one earlier. But I'm looking at Mark, let me see, 10, 11, and 12. Anyone who divorces his wife and marries another woman commits adultery against her. And if she divorces her husband and marries another man, she commits adultery. Now, no exceptions are given. But as you quoted in Matthew 19:9, there's an exception which pertains to adultery. And furthermore, then 1 Corinthians 7:15, it talks about a believer married to a non-believer, and if the non-believer wants to leave, let him leave, which is often cited by many clergy members as being a legitimate reason for a divorce, although that doesn't really say divorce there. It says let them leave.
3: Let them depart, yeah.
6: So I'm kind of wondering why there isn't more consistency about the noted exceptions when it's discussed in the Bible.
3: Well, you're right. There is another exception there in 1 Corinthians chapter 7. Well, so far we've talked about two exceptions. One is if you've got two believers that are married, and one of them violates

0: the marriage vows, commits adultery. The other one has grounds. They don't have to get divorced. Reconciliation is better, but they've got biblical grounds for divorce. The case in 1 Corinthians 7, Paul is talking to people who were pagans that were converting to Christianity, and sometimes one member of a couple would convert and not the other. And one would say, look, I married you and you were, you know, worshiping Jupiter like me, and now you're worshiping this Jesus, and I didn't sign up for that, and I'm leaving. Paul was saying those people were not bound for the rest of their lives to remain unmarried because they didn't know, you know, they didn't have the knowledge of Christ when they got married, and they didn't deliberately marry an unbeliever. They were unbelievers when they got married. So he's talking about a whole different scenario that needs to be made clear. Now, I've got a book. I'll send you a free copy, Jerry, where I talk about these examples, and it's called Marriage, Divorce, and Remarriage. And if you call the resource line, we'll be happy to send that to you.
1: The number to call, 800-835-6747. Again, the book's called Marriage, Divorce, and Remarriage, and it deals with these biblical principles. We'll be happy to send it to anybody who calls and asks. If you're outside of North America and you'd like to, actually inside as well, if you'd like to read it online, you can do so at amazingfacts.org.
0: Yeah, and Jerry's right. You know, the marriage issue, we get calls almost every week on this, is it's complex. It is also an omnipresent challenge. People struggle with what is the proper grounds for divorce. And something I might add is separation is different than divorce. There are some people that may have biblical grounds for separation. That's different than divorce. So when a person gets divorced, they're really thinking about going and getting remarried again at some point. Thank you, Jerry, and do send for the free book.
1: My next call is Antonio, listening from Georgia. Antonio, welcome to the program.
2: Hello. Thank you for taking my call. I have a question. In Daniel 11:40, who is the king of the south, and what is the context of this?
0: All right. And it says here, and by the way, this is leading right up to Daniel 12, when Michael stands up. These are the final verses. This is probably one of the longest running prophecies in the Bible. I can't think of one that goes any longer. Pastor Ross has sort of got his black belt in prophecy. I'm going to let him take this on.
1: He gave me one of the hardest passages here. Part of the challenge is that, Daniel chapter 11, the last part, especially verse 40, 45, is yet in the future. We can sort of see the stage set to some degree, but you read in chapter 12, verse 1, it says, Michael shall stand up. And we know that standing up is the close of probation that just precedes the second coming of Christ. So verse 40, 45 has still some future application connection with it. But historically, the king of the south has been identified through several symbols. One has been the Ottoman Empire that was during the Dark Ages. Others have seen it more as atheism that reached a full during the time of the French Revolution from a historical perspective. Others have seen it as sort of a resurgence of this Islamic agenda, this militant jihad type attitude. Some have described as atheism. So there's several ideas as to who the king of the south is. I think as things unfold in the next few years or next few months, I think it'll become very clear when these prophecies are being filled.
0: Yeah, I think actually some of them are, the things are happening.
1: Very,
0: I think there's something actually prophetic about the Pope's visit this last week. Mm-hmm. It certainly was, everyone kept saying historic, but there were some things that actually hearkened to Revelation 13 that were happening this week about, I tell you, it was quite a picture of the Pope with his Vatican flag standing with President Obama and the American flag, mm-hmm. overlooking, the Washington Mall from the Capitol building, and kind of picture of the leader of America, which has been the bastion for Protestantism, and the leader of Catholicism and the Orthodox churches in Europe. It's like the old world and the new world, and that's kind of outlined there in prophecy. So, you will just confess, and you may be gathered this, Antonio, Daniel 11. And especially those closing verses are difficult sometimes to decipher. I've got a lot of dear friends that think it is a resurgence of a radical version of Islam that is going to trigger a third world war. Now, I don't know that I ascribe to that, but it is an interesting theory, and they make a strong case for it. It is interesting that some of the nations that are mentioned later, Edom, Moab, Ammon, Egypt, Libya, Ethiopia, are all countries that have some Islamic trappings right now. So Anyway, hope that helps a little bit, and appreciate your question.
1: It's sort of one of those prophecies that we watch closely as things unfold. And, you know, one of the things of Bible prophecy, Pastor Doug, is not always trying to predict what's going to happen in the future, but as these things unfold and you see what the Bible said, it helps to build our faith in the Scriptures to know that God is in control and that He is leading.
0: That's why Jesus said, when these things come to pass, then you will know that I am He.
1: Then it makes it clear.
0: Yeah.
1: All right, our next caller is Samantha. Samantha, listening from Brooklyn, New York. Samantha, welcome to the program.
3: How you doing, Pastor Doug and Pastor Ross?
0: Doing well. And yes. How about you? Can we help you with a question tonight?
3: Yes. Revelation chapter 6, verse 15 to 17.
0: All right.
3: Says, and the kings of the earth, commander, chief, captain, mighty man, rich, bond, free. He then says, in the dens of the rock, and they say to the rocks, into the mountain, fall on us. And at us, the face of him who sits on the throne, from the wrath of the Lamb, for the beauty of their wrath is coming, we give it a stand. When I speak about the kings of the earth and the commanders and the chiefs, the mighty men are rich and born free. I'm not speaking about righteous or godly men. I'm speaking about evil, wicked men, right?
0: This is talking about, you know, when Jesus talks about his coming, he says, then all the tribes of the earth will mourn. Well, he's talking about the lost. He's not talking about his people, because he says he will send his angels to gather together his elect from one end of the heaven to the other. So from the four corners of the earth, the elect, the saved, are gathered. But when the sixth seal opens, this is synonymous with the judgment that's connected with the second coming, because it says there's a great earthquake. Revelation also talks about a great mighty earthquake, so the mountains are swallowed up. When the Lord comes, there's going to be a great earthquake. And so, obviously it's the end of the world. It says the moon becomes like blood, the stars fall from heaven. By the way, listening friends, and Samantha, I don't know if you know, but at the moment of this live broadcast, sometimes they re-air these things, they've been talking about a blood moon, and there's an eclipse of the moon, and it's also a supermoon. It's one of the full moons when the moon is closest to the earth. It's happening right during the 1 hour of our radio program, so I hope that's not a harbinger of anything terrible. But anyway, it says here that the earth will... there's an earthquake, the moon becomes like blood, the stars of heaven fall to earth. That hasn't happened, but these are things that happen with the second coming. The sky recedes as a scroll when it is rolled up, and that's when the lost of the earth, rich and poor, everybody, they're going to run and hide and call for the rocks to cover them and hide them from the face of the Lamb.
1: You know, again, that study guide we mentioned it earlier called The Ultimate Deliverance, and that talks about the second coming of Jesus and gives you a number of biblical principles and verses that tell us about how Jesus will come and events associated with his coming. We'll be happy to send that to you, Samantha, or anybody who calls and asks. Our resource line is 800-835-6747. Again, 800-835-6747, and we'll be happy to send you that lesson. Our next caller is Alex, and he's listening from Irvington, New Jersey. Alex, welcome to the program.
4: Yes, thank you. Thank you for having the program. Thank you for taking my call. My question is concerning the All Father Prayer. I believe from my study of the All Father Prayer that it's a complete prayer that covers everything beyond anything else anybody could pray. And that's the only prayer that I pray every day. I don't pray anything else, nothing for my needs or anything else. And when somebody asks me something, I say, hey, you can pray about it. I say, I do. I pray the All Father Prayer every day. And they go, you need to do more than that. And they go, no, I'm satisfied with that, because I believe Christ was asked by the disciples to teach us how to pray, and he taught us how to pray by teaching us the Our Father prayer. What do you think about it?
0: Well, when Jesus says in Matthew chapter 6, and he says in verse 9, they said, when you pray, in this manner pray. He didn't say, repeat this prayer. It is okay to repeat the Lord's Prayer. I've done it many times. But it is an outline for what our prayers should include. There are seven petitions in the Lord's Prayer. The first three petitions are to God. Our Father, hallowed is your name, your kingdom, your will. The last petitions deal with our relationship with our fellow man. But Christ also said, do not pray in vain repetition. And that means you don't want to just repeat any prayer over and over. Real prayer is going to be calling of your heart to the heart of God. when you listen, now, if this was the only prayer that we were supposed to pray, then when you get to the book of Acts and the apostles are praying, you would have only heard them pray the Lord's Prayer. But when you read through the letters of Paul and the Acts of the Apostles and the letters of the various New Testament writers, they pray many other prayers from their heart. And so I would hope, Alex, you should also talk to the Lord from your heart. Don't just pray in vain repetition, the same prayer, or it starts losing its meaning. You ought to be telling not only what your needs are, and that's okay. Pray the things in this prayer about your personal needs, our daily bread. Talk about God's will in your life. If you're tempted, lead me not into temptation. But there are different ways of wording it, because if you say the same thing every time, God knows what you need before you ask. He's not wanting to hear you just parrot a prayer. He's wanting your heart to connect with his heart through communion, through communication. So I would encourage you to broaden your prayers beyond just repeating the Lord's Prayer. And I'd be happy to send you our book about Teach Us to Pray. It goes through the Lord's Prayer as well.
1: The number to call again is 800-835-6747. That is the resource line. You can ask for the book called Teach Us to Pray. Our next caller is Bill, and he's listening from Toronto, Canada. Bill, welcome to the program.
5: Yes, thank you. Is anybody in America saved? The great humanitarian Gandhi said if he ever could find a Christian, he'd consider becoming one. There's a program on before you. So we have to abide in the doctrine of Christ, or we don't have God. When we look at America today, you look at American evangelicals running the ball games, running the football games, running here, there, and everywhere. Is anybody saved?
0: Well, I'll tell you, I know exactly what you're talking about. There's a lot of people that are saying, Lord, Lord, that don't really know him. But I'm very thankful that I do know and have met what I believe are very genuine, authentic, bona fide Christians. They love Jesus. They are filled with the Spirit. They're consistent in their lives. And they have been just a wonderful example and encouragement to me. A lot of people are doing their best. We're struggling. And some people are, you can see that they've made dramatic changes in their life. But, you know, it's like when you go to a hospital, people in the hospital, if there's a plague that's going through the country, might be experiencing healing, and they are going through various stages of healing. When we come to Jesus, he accepts us and he gives us the antidote. Well, then it takes time sometimes to be sanctified and go through the various stages of healing. And so people meet Christians that aren't thoroughly converted, or they haven't, you know, had enough time to experience, you know, sanctification. And they say, oh, well, if that's what a Christian's like, I don't want to be a Christian. Well, be patient with them. You know, God's not done with them yet. And so, but you're right. A lot of people look at folks that say they're Christians, and sometimes it's a laughingstock. But there are some real ones out there. And, you know, the devil, he knows the best way to hide a diamond is by surrounding it with broken glass. And buried in the broken glass of the Christian morass of evangelicalism is a diamond. There are real Christians out there that have the real thing. So don't get discouraged or give up, Bill. Does that make sense?
5: But where does the line get drawn? Like if I meet a prostitute and I tell her, look at, give your life to Christ, do I tell her she has to stop doing what she's doing?
0: Well, I think that if you're talking about giving her life to Christ, the first thing Jesus said, I mean, he, of course, shared his love with people, but the first thing that Christ said is, repent, for the kingdom of heaven is at hand. So in other words, he told them, you've got to be sorry for your sins that are making you so unhappy, but then he promised them something better. He says, there's a kingdom of heaven available to you. You don't need to do this anymore. And you know, I don't have time to tell the whole story, but I once quite accidentally picked up a prostitute who was hitchhiking with a man. He got out of the car she stayed in, and I found out what she did for a living, and I led her to Christ. And I said, you don't have to live like this, and why are you doing this? And she was just looking for young. She's 17 years old. And so, yeah, you can just tell them that God has something so much better for them. And I don't recommend this form of witnessing for young men. It was something that wasn't planned. Anyway, Bill, hey, thank you for your question, and hope that helps a little bit. Who do we have lined up, Pastor Ross?
1: We've got Daniel who's listening from Casper, Wyoming. Daniel, welcome to the program.
6: Hey, how you doing, Miss? How you guys doing?
0: Better than we deserve. How can we help you today?
6: I was wondering today. I was just looking at the world, and I was wondering, what is what is the best method to keep our children walking in Christ? Because it seems like the whole world is infiltrating our children's mind, and not just them and us. And sometimes I try to lock myself in the house and not go anywhere to try to prevent.
0: Yeah, well, you don't want to just lock yourself in the house, but and I know that there's a lot of unhealthy influences out there. You know, probably, Daniel, one of the biggest challenges for our children is there is so much information that is unwholesome through social media right now. If you have kids and they have a cell phone and a computer, you know, at some point they've got to learn how to manage their time and be exposed to these things. But boy, you know, that you just need to keep an eye on your kids and help them ask good questions about what they're feeding their minds on, because it's real easy for them to get caught up in the computer and movies and social media, so that their spirits and their morals and values are being shaped by the devil and the world as they watch this stuff and listen to this stuff. So you need to compensate by spending a lot of time with them. Make sure you have family worship and that you guide them in what the truths are. But I hope that helps a little, but I appreciate your question, Daniel.
1: The next call is Patrick, listening from Florida. Patrick, welcome to the program.
7: Hello. Yes, I was reading the Mark of the Beast study guide recently, and in the guide it mentioned that the wound of the beast was healed, but I was under the assumption that it hasn't yet been healed yet. So I just wanted just a little clarification on that.
0: All right, let me explain to our listening friends what we're talking about. If you read in Revelation 13, it talks about two beasts in Revelation 13. The first beast receives a deadly wound, but it says the deadly wound is healed. Protestants believed for centuries that the first beast in Revelation was the Catholic Church, Roman Catholic Church, actually, and the second beast is North America. But when did the Catholic Church receive a deadly wound? There was 1,260 years. The Bible talks about 3.5 years, and a Bible year has got 360 days in it, and a day in prophecy is a year. 3.5 prophetic years is 1,260 days, and a day is a year, 1,260 years. From 538, when the Catholic Church was sort of established by being given an army and they were empowered in that way, to 1798, when they received a deadly wound, the Pope was basically taken out of power by Napoleon's General Berthier. Up until then, they had almost uninterrupted power or influence over the kingdoms of Europe. They lost that status, and many believe in 1929, with the treaty, when they were reestablished, the Vatican was made as an independent country again, that the healing began to take place. I don't know that it's complete, but it certainly began. So is that what you're talking about, Patrick?
7: Yeah, that's what I'm talking about.
0: The Catholic Church is back in the game. Mm-hmm. They have a lot of power right now, and I think you could say they've been healed. Now when the church talks about healing, they're talking about healing the wound that happened in Christianity between Protestants and Catholics, this big separation. And I just read an article, I think it was Christianity Today, that 60-70% of evangelicals in North America consider the Pope to be a brother in Christ, even though the teachings are so vastly different. That's very different from what was believed when our country was founded. So I hope that helps a little bit, Patrick. How much time we have left? 1 minute?
1: You know, let me just mention while we're talking about this important subject, we do have that video called The Pope, American Prophecy, at the website called revelationmystery.com, and was mentioned earlier in the program. This is for free. If you could go there and take a look at this, just a great, important study that's very timely for today.
0: Absolutely. Go to revelationmystery.com. The video you'll be seeing there is called The Bride, the Beast, and Babylon, and it's had about over 250,000 views in the last month or so. So a lot of people are wondering what's going on. Well, friends, we hope everybody's going to survive the blood moon tonight. And assuming the world does not implode, we will be back, God willing, next week for more Bible Answers Live.
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9: I grew up in a church-going family. I mean, we were at every meeting. I sang in four of the choirs there. I directed three. Very involved, very active. It almost seemed like busy work sometimes. You know, I went to Sunday school. I knew about God. I knew about Jesus. But I didn't have a personal relationship with Jesus Christ. My senior year in high school, I got the news that my father had been murdered. Now, I played it off well. No one really saw that I was struggling with it. It just really felt like there was a hole that needed to be filled. And I tried to fill it with drugs, with alcohol, with partying. After college, I just stopped going to church altogether. One day on a Sunday, because I didn't feel like going to church with my mom, I thought, you know, I should get a little bit of word. She had the satellite system hooked up, and I'm flipping through channels, and then the logo pops across, Amazing Facts Presents. I've listened to a lot of different ministers, but this was the first time that he's actually saying something where I had to grab my Bible and actually pick it up, and I've never heard this before. Let me look through and find this. I went through all the historicals, I went through all the study guides, and I just couldn't get enough. And then the Sabbath came up, and he's going through the appeal, and I'm just going, Lord, I hear you. I have to go to church. So I show up. It was funny. I didn't feel like I was going to be judged, anything judgmental, anything. And I walked in a door and I just felt at home. But there's still a problem. I'm still partying. I was still going out to the bars. At this time, I was selling cocaine to pay my rent. 16 days later, I find myself in a life or death situation. I had just came back from a liquor store and I grabbed a bottle of vodka. And there I am, high off cocaine, with my Bible in hand, trying to do a Bible study. And I heard an audible voice, just look at yourself. And I did. And I was like, what am I doing? And I got on my knees. I said, Lord, if you do not take this away from me now, I'm going to kill myself. I was going to continue this lifestyle and I was going to end up overdosing, having a heart attack, whatever it was. You have to take this away. All of it. And that day, he lifted all of it away from me. It was all gone. When God does something in your life, he does it complete.
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14: Now the weather forecast for Strong Tower Radio. For Michigan's UP, tonight we'll have a 30% chance of showers mainly after 5 a.m. with increasing clouds and lows at around 42 degrees. Tuesday, we'll have a 20% chance of showers between noon and 3 p.m., mostly sunny with a high near 68 degrees. For northern Michigan, tonight we'll have widespread frost mainly after 5 a.m., otherwise mostly clear with lows at around 33 degrees. And for Tuesday, we'll have widespread frost before 8 a.m., otherwise mostly sunny with a high near 63 degrees. For southern Michigan, tonight we'll have mostly clear skies with lows at around 37 degrees with calm winds. And for Tuesday, we'll be mostly sunny with a high near 65 degrees, with a light south wind becoming south-southwest at around 5 to 10 miles per hour. For central Illinois, tonight we'll have clear skies with lows at around 48 degrees. And for Tuesday, we'll have sunny skies with highs near 77 degrees. For Strong Tower Radio, I'm meteorologist Tricia Cook.
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18: This is It Is Written. I'm John Bradshaw. Thanks for joining me for 500, our special series on the Reformation, which is 500 years old, thanks to an extraordinary life and an extraordinary ministry. Martin Luther is the subject of this program. We're going to take you to Germany, Luther's Germany, and beyond for Here I Stand, words made famous by Martin Luther. And I'm honored that our special guest on this program is Dr. Leslie Pollard, the president of Oakwood University in Huntsville, Alabama. Dr. Pollard, thanks for joining me.
19: My pleasure. Thank you. I'm glad to be here.
18: Briefly, who is this Martin Luther? Tell me something about the man and his impact.
19: Okay, I'll say it in three words. Lover, fighter, visionary, Martin Luther.
18: That was Martin Luther. Well, you're going to hear more about Martin Luther as this program goes by. He was all of that. Martin Luther was a man who successfully changed his world, and he changed ours. We're going to travel together to Wittenberg in Germany. It's a city of around 50,000 people these days in a part of the world once known a generation ago as East Germany. It's interesting that during the communist East German times, the Martin Luther sites in Wittenberg languished. They were neglected and they fell into a state of disrepair. In recent times, there's been a lot of work done to bring Wittenberg up to its current splendor. The Luther premises have been refurbished. The Lucas Cranach studio has been rebuilt or sort of reenacted. Melanchthon's home is right there on the same street as where Luther used to live, and that's now a place for tourists to visit as well. So the restoration of democracy in what was East Germany has been good for the restoration of Protestant sites of historic value. Wittenberg is a pleasant sort of a place. It's hard to know just how much the average Wittenberger knows or cares about Martin Luther. But in the last few years, there's been a lot of caring as the entire town has been, well, spruced up a little bit for what's taking place late in 2017. Huge celebrations, huge commemorations will happen in Wittenberg, October 31 being the 500th anniversary to the day of what we call the founding of the Reformation. At that time, really, the sights of the world will be trained on Wittenberg in Germany. Martin Luther was a revolutionary. He was a radical, but he did not set out to be any of that. He simply wanted to reform his church. He realized that there were certain things being taught in his church that not only did not measure with the Bible, but he felt also robbed people of their joy. If you examine the 95 Theses, you see that one of the things that pops up again and again, about 15 different times, is purgatory. I'm certain I'll be speaking with Dr. Pollard about purgatory a little later on. Now, if you don't have a background in what this is all about, then perhaps it's not that easy for you to appreciate. In Roman Catholic thinking, if you're not good enough to get to heaven, and pardon me for phrasing it that way if you deem it incorrect, and not bad enough to go to hell, there is a place you can go to be purged of your sins. It's purgatory, purgatory, what we know it as today, a place of purging so that you can be purified from your sins and then go to heaven. Of course, on the one hand, it provides believers with an enormous amount of assurance. I wasn't good enough the first time around. God will cleanse me, purge me in purgatory, and ready me for everlasting life. But imagine being, as I was, a kid. I remember this just about as vividly as I remember anything in my life. Being a young person considering purgatory. Of course, I'd have preferred to go into heaven, but I didn't think I was good enough for that. Who thinks they're good enough for that? And nobody wants to consider that they're going to go to hell. That's the worst alternative of all. But as purgatory was explained to me, it was a place where you would pay for your sins, atone for your sins, where you'd be punished for your sins. And while I didn't have a good idea in my mind exactly what that would be like, I knew it wasn't going to be good. And I knew I could be in a place of suffering for thousands of years. At least that's how it was explained to me by the nuns who educated me. And so there I was as a kid. When you're a kid, a day is a long time. You get a little bit older, a year just flies by. So imagine being south of 10 years old and thinking about thousands of years in a place of suffering. I'd do anything I could to avoid that, anything at all. You can understand how in Luther's day, when the church dominated entirely, where the Pope was as God in the minds of the people, when they were confronted with purgatory And they knew it was awful. In fact, what they knew about it was what the priests told them about it, because they had no access to reading material on this subject. And of course, purgatory is a mythical place anyway. When you're a peasant and you're illiterate and you're ignorant in your ways, and somebody says to you, for a sum of money, that's all, you can be freed from your future time in purgatory. For a sum of money, you can get time off your time in purgatory. For a sum of money, your wife or your children or your parents can be spared much of the suffering in purgatory. You think that has an impact on you? I know from experience it has an impact on you. Martin Luther knew that people who were bound up in this type of theology were essentially slaves to these teachings that were not true and were demonstrably and monstrously false. And so he felt compelled to do something about it. So Martin Luther, here I stand. Words he spoke with conviction at the Diet of Worms. Worms, a city in Germany. The Diet was a council. It was where he was brought to recant his positions, to deny his biblical faith, to turn his back on, to repudiate what he had written as a Protestant. Luther arrived at that Diet with fire in his bones. Recant, he could not. Here I stand. I can do no other. So help me God. In just a moment, here I stand. The Martin Luther story. It's part of 500. A look at the Reformation. 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I'll be back in just a moment. The prophecies of the book of Revelation announce startlingly that Babylon is fallen. 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This is It Is Written. I'm John Bradshaw. Thanks for joining me. What makes a reformer? Consider with me Dr. Martin Luther King Jr. The son of a minister, raised in Atlanta, Georgia, not raised in privilege, but raised in a society that was designed to disadvantage him. Yet he went on to become a revolutionary, an agent of change. He boldly confronted a powerful system. You might ask, why? What drives a man to do that? But Martin Luther King Jr. was driven to act, to write, to speak, to organize, to protest by a system that was broken, by a society that gloried in its brokenness and was determined to preserve its dysfunction. I still have a dream, he said one late summer's day in 1963, on the Mall in Washington, D.C. It is a dream deeply rooted in the American dream. I have a dream that one day this nation will rise up and live out the true meaning of its creed. We hold these truths to be self-evident, that all men are created equal. By the time Dr. King was murdered outside room 306 of the Lorraine Motel in 1968, there would be no stopping the progress that he and so many others along with him had made in advancing the American civil rights movement. Looking back on those days, it's difficult to imagine that a country would choose to live with the system it had created. In the land of the free, millions of people were not free. Self-determination was the lot of some, not all. Intolerance was normal. The struggle to right the wrongs of civil injustice in the United States was long and hard. It cannot be suggested the revolution, if you'll let me call it that, should not have been waged. So what is it that creates a revolutionary? You might say it's the times. An individual sees a need that must be met, hears a call he or she cannot ignore. People like Gandhi, Susan B. Anthony, Harriet Tubman, William Wilberforce. I suspect many reformers, social or religious, will tell you they ultimately didn't choose the role they assumed. The role chose them. Martin Luther King Jr. was not named Martin when he was born. He was named Michael after his father. But when little Michael was just 5 years old, Michael Sr. made a trip to Germany to attend a church congress in Berlin. And while he was there, he was so deeply impressed by the life and ministry of a certain German gospel minister that he made the decision to change his name and that of his son from Michael to Martin. Not only did Martin Luther impress Pastor Michael King, Martin Luther changed the world. On October the 31st in the year 1517, Martin Luther defied the system that was essentially governing Western civilization. His contribution to history is so immense that Time magazine ranked him fourth on the list of the greatest men of the millennium. It all happened here in Wittenberg, Germany, in the part of Germany that for more than 40 years was known as East Germany. In the 1500s, Wittenberg was part of the Kingdom of Saxony. And while the town, now officially known as Lutherstadt Wittenberg, is a popular tourist destination, in Luther's day, it was anything but. Wittenberg is a pleasant town today with a population that hovers around 50,000. It's 60 miles southeast of Berlin and just a two-hour drive to the border with Poland. It sits on the Elbe River, which starts in the Czech Republic and flows through Germany, right past Hamburg, Germany's second largest city, and to the North Sea. During communism, Wittenberg's sites of religious significance were neglected. In preparation for the 500th anniversary of the starting of the Reformation, October 31, 1517, the town has been revitalized. The castle church has been renovated, and there's a lot of pride in Wittenberg's favorite son. Wittenberg in Luther's day had a population of around 3,000, and it was hardly the sort of place that you would have thought would launch a revolution. Luther called it miserable. His right-hand man in reform, Philip Melanchthon, referred to Wittenberg as a hamlet comprised not of regular houses, but only of little ones, bad huts built of clay and covered with hay and straw. Duke George of Saxony called Wittenberg a hole. And one theologian wrote to a friend about the poor, miserable, filthy little town of Wittenberg. Now, that theologian couldn't stand Martin Luther. That might have colored his view. But you get the idea, nevertheless, that this place was hardly the Garden of Eden. Martin Luther was born here in Eisleben, about 60 miles from Wittenberg, on November the 10th, 1483. This whole area was part of what was known for centuries as the Holy Roman Empire. He grew up in poverty. His parents were peasants. His father worked as a miner. Hardship shaped his upbringing. Luther's father, Hans, wanted Martin to become a lawyer, and he was appalled when Martin instead chose to enter a cloister to train to become an Augustinian monk. However, it was in that cloister that Martin Luther found a Bible chained to the monastery wall. It's the first time he'd ever seen a whole Bible. You can imagine how he felt as he read the Gospels and the epistles of Paul. He was moved. At the same time, he was overcome by a sense of his own sinfulness. He wanted to find peace with God, and so he did what they told him to do at the monastery. He fasted. He prayed for hours. He even resorted to flagellation. Later, he would say, "If ever a monk could obtain heaven by his monkish works, then I should certainly have been entitled to it." But Luther had a mentor during his training, a man named Johann von Staupitz. Luther would later say, "If it had not been for Dr. Staupitz, I should surely have sunk in hell. Staupitz encouraged Luther by telling him this: instead of torturing yourself on account of your sins, throw yourself into the Redeemer's arms. Trust in him, in the righteousness of his life, in the atonement of his death. Listen to the Son of God. He became man to give you the assurance of divine favor. Love him who first loved you. Between 1501 and 1505, Luther studied at the University of Erfurt, a two-day walk from his home here in Eisleben. He earned a master's degree, then he began studying law, but he dropped out of law school to enter the cloister. But the fastings and the endless prayers and all that came with it left Luther desperate. So in 1508, he accepted a call to teach theology at the University of Wittenberg. The university had been founded only a few years before by Frederick III, the Elector of Saxony. Frederick was a prince in the state of Saxony and was known as an elector because he was one of the elite who elected the King of the Romans. He was a powerful man. Not only was Luther born here in Eisleben, but he died here as well. In fact, he died right here in this building behind me in the year 1540. It was from this humble little spot, virtually in the middle of the German nowhere, that Luther was thrust into the global spotlight. Yet you come to towns like this, busy towns. This is Lutherstadt Eisleben, it's called, or Lutherstadt Wittenberg. That's the city's official name. You come to places like this, there are throngs of tourists, people visiting, people coming and going, and you realize that the vast majority of those people haven't got a clue why Martin Luther did what he did. The essence of Luther's protest has been lost. So why did he do it? Why did he nail his 95 theses to the door of the biggest church in town? Why did he pick a fight with the most powerful people on the planet? People he knew who didn't lose fights like those. I'll tell you in just a moment. I'm John Bradshaw from It Is Written, inviting you to join me for 500. Nine programs produced by It Is Written, taking you deep into the Reformation. This is the 500th anniversary of the beginning of the Reformation, when Martin Luther nailed his 95 theses to the door of the Castle Church in Wittenberg, Germany. We'll take you to Wittenberg, and to Belgium, to England, to Ireland, to Rome, to the Vatican City, and introduce you to the people who created the Reformation, who pushed the Reformation forward. We'll take you to sites all throughout Europe where the Reformers lived and in some cases died. We'll bring you back to the United States and take you to a little farm in upstate New York and show you how God spread the Reformation here. Don't miss 500. 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Thanks for joining me on It Is Written. It was on October the 31st, 1517, that Martin Luther nailed his famous 95 theses to the door of the Castle Church, and he launched the movement that became known to history as the Protestant Reformation. But when Martin Luther did that, he wasn't a radical, and he wasn't a revolutionary. He wasn't even a reformer. He was a loyal son of the Roman Catholic Church. But when he was around 27 years old, he traveled to the city of Rome. What he found when he got there shook him to his core. As a young monk, Luther had been living a strict lifestyle of self-denial. But when he arrived in Rome, he found priests and monks and bishops living in luxury and debauchery. He found so much spiritual corruption that he stated, "If there is a hell, Rome is built over it." One event in particular profoundly affected him. Pope Julius II had recently made a decree that a special indulgence was available to those who would walk on their knees up what had become known as Pilate's Staircase. The staircase was believed to have been the very staircase Jesus walked on during his trial before Pontius Pilate, and the church claimed it had been miraculously transported from Jerusalem to Rome. Luther was determined to acquire this indulgence. And so one day he devoutly climbed these stairs on his knees. But suddenly a voice seemed to declare in his ears like thunder the words of the Apostle Paul, quoting the prophet Habakkuk in the book of Romans. The just shall live by faith. Romans 1:17. Luther sprang to his feet and left the place in shame. He'd been practicing salvation by works, the idea that a person's good deeds merit favor with God, as opposed to simply being a response to the goodness and the love of God. But he heard God say to his heart, "The just shall live by faith." And Martin Luther was a changed man. Not long after he began teaching in Wittenberg, the church embarked on a grand new project, the building of the largest church in the world, St. Peter's Basilica, in what is now Vatican City. To help pay for the project, the church offered its people the chance to purchase indulgences for their sins. An indulgence is a way to reduce the amount of punishment you have to undergo for the sins you've committed. So while it's not exactly the same as buying salvation, you'd be buying pardon for sin, which of course flies in the face of the entire Bible. Ephesians 2 verse 8 tells us we are saved by grace through faith, which is a gift of God. 1 John 1 verse 9 says that if we confess our sins, he is faithful and just to forgive us our sins. Luther was appalled. Commissioned by the Archbishop of Mainz, a man named Johannes Tetzel began traveling around Germany selling these indulgences. Now that might have got past Martin Luther once upon a time, but not now. Not now that he understood something about the grace of God. He found the selling of indulgences to be completely sacrilegious. How, he wondered, could anybody purchase salvation or purchase lesser punishment for sin or purchase lesser time spent in purgatory, even if there was a purgatory? In the Bible, when Simon Magus tried to purchase from Peter the power to work miracles, Peter replied, "Your money perish with you, because you thought that the gift of God could be purchased with money." That's Acts 8, verse 20. Luther was strong in his opposition to the practice. He contacted his bishop and voiced his concerns, and then he took those concerns public when he nailed them to the door of the castle church. Those concerns became known as Luther's 95 Theses, and they launched the Protestant Reformation. The church, Western civilization, the world would never be the same again. So what are the 95 Theses? The first one lays the foundation not only for those that follow, but also for the most basic message of the Reformation as far as human salvation is concerned. When our Lord and Master Jesus Christ said, "Repent," he willed the entire life of believers to be one of repentance. The second follows right on. This word cannot be understood as referring to the sacrament of penance, that is, confession and satisfaction as administered by the clergy. Later he writes in number 20, "Therefore the Pope, when he uses the words plenary remission of all penalties, does not actually mean all penalties, but only those imposed by himself." Number 21, "Thus those indulgence preachers are in error who say that a man is absolved from every penalty and saved by papal indulgences, sacraments of the church, or the purchase of indulgences." Number 27, "They preach only human doctrines who say that as soon as the money clinks into the money chest, the soul flies out of purgatory." Number 86, "Why does not the Pope, whose wealth today is greater than the wealth of the richest Crassus, build this one basilica of St. Peter with his own money, rather than with the money of poor believers?" You can understand why Luther became so unpopular with the leaders of the church. His teachings spread throughout Germany, and soon they made it to Rome. The Pope demanded that Luther travel to Rome and stand trial for his teachings. German leaders refused. They said that Luther's trial must be heard in Germany. And so that's what took place. During that trial, Luther was told that he had to retract his teachings and submit to the authority of the church, or he'd be sent to Rome for punishment. But he managed to get away from Augsburg, where his case was heard, by slipping through a gate in the wall of the city. And he made it back to Wittenberg and to safety. Frederick, the Elector of Saxony, protected Luther. He refused to hand him over to the authorities of Rome, saving Luther from certain death.

Luther was excommunicated from the Roman Church. It's said that this tree here in Wittenberg marks the spot where he publicly burned the papal edict announcing his excommunication. Luther's writings began to spread throughout Europe when he was summoned to appear before a council in the city of Worms. Huge crowd greeted him when he arrived there. If he was found to be a heretic, that was almost a given, he'd be sentenced to death, and the cause of the Reformation might just die along with him. But if by some miracle he escaped the sentence of death, then the cause of the Bible would advance. When he was asked to recant, to retract his views and submit to the authority of the Church of Rome, Luther replied in words that would live forever, "I cannot submit my faith either to the Pope or to the councils, because it is clear as the day that they have frequently erred and contradicted each other. Unless, therefore, I am convinced by the testimony of Scripture or by the clearest reasoning, unless I am persuaded by means of the passages I have quoted, and unless they thus render my conscience bound by the Word of God, I cannot and I will not retract, for it is unsafe for a Christian to speak against his conscience. Here I stand. I can do no other. May God help me. Amen." The council refused to deliver Luther up to the church, but on his way back here to Wittenberg, Luther was captured. He was captured by the man who protected him, Frederick, because Frederick knew it was not safe to leave Luther in circulation. So he took him to the Wartburg Castle to keep him safe. And while he was there, Luther translated the New Testament into German. Meanwhile, back here in Wittenberg, reform within the church continued. Priests began to marry. The worship service was altered. Things that had been strictly verboten by the church. Luther didn't do it all on his own. His right-hand man was Philip Melanchthon, a religion professor who taught with Luther. Apart from Luther and John Calvin, it's likely no figure stands higher in the development and history of the Protestant Reformation. Melanchthon is kind of the forgotten one, but he was absolutely essential to the work of reform. The establishment of the Lutheran Church and the crafting of its public witness would largely be accomplished through his work. Luther married Katharina von Bora, a former nun, a woman that he had helped escape from a convent. With the Bible being the ultimate guide in his life, he came to view enforced or mandated celibacy as being completely unbiblical. And he realized that his church taught that Peter, said to be the first pope, had himself been married. Now, unfortunately, not all of Martin Luther's legacy has been positive for Christianity. There are many of Luther's admirers today who are embarrassed by the very anti-Semitic views that he often espoused. How in the world do you reconcile this idea of Luther on the one hand proclaiming the righteousness of Christ and on the other hand being a hate monger? It has been said by commentators and critics that Luther fueled the fires of anti-Semitism which Adolf Hitler picked up on centuries later. Well, you probably don't reconcile it, but there are a couple of things that I think a person really ought to keep in mind. Luther came to Christianity out of abject darkness. He came to the Bible from no biblical frame of reference. So to expect complete spiritual maturity from Martin Luther is maybe a little bit too much. Luther was wrong in his anti-Semitic views. Nevertheless, there have been a lot of people down through the years who've been wrong, particularly about matters of faith. David, wrong about a lot. Solomon, his lifestyle, his practices were in many cases wrong. James and John wanted to call fire down from heaven and incinerate people simply because they weren't on the same team. That was wrong. There were churchmen in the United States who defended slavery and used the Bible

0: to justify their aberrant positions. Wrong. So on the one hand, Luther was a revolutionary. Luther was a radical. Luther was a reformer. He saw so much in the church and in the world that he called to people's attention and pointed out as being outside of God's will. On this one, though, for the most part, he missed it. You wonder why that can happen? Bit of a mystery, really. Luther's final sermon would be delivered here in his hometown of Eisleben on February 15, 1546, 3 days before his death. He didn't set out to form a new church, to be a troublemaker. He simply wanted the church to look to the Bible and embrace the teachings of Jesus and allow people to read the Bible for themselves and be guided by the Holy Spirit. In fact, Luther coined the phrase sola scriptura, the Bible alone. Luther wasn't guided by tradition and would be faithful to God's word. And this formed the basis of the most profoundly impactful religious movement in almost 2,000 years. The supremacy of the Bible and the teaching of justification by grace alone, through faith alone, in Christ alone, were Luther's passions. And they lit a fire for the gospel that illuminated the world and has led millions and millions of people to faith in Jesus Christ. Now, do you think Dr. Martin Luther King Jr. would say that the work he started has really been completed? Or do you think that he might think there's a little more work that needs to be done? The same is likely true of Martin Luther. There's still work that needs to be done. There are still people the world over who must hear the great truths of the Bible and be led to a personal relationship with Jesus Christ. So how's it with you, friend? How's that working out in your life? How is it with you? The prophecies of the book of Revelation announce startlingly that Babylon is fallen. What does that mean? How do we understand the fall of Babylon? 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Welcome back to 500. I'm John Bradshaw from It Is Written. My special guest is Dr. Leslie Pollard. He's the president of Oakwood University in Huntsville, Alabama. Dr. Pollard, thanks so much for joining me.
1: Thank you. It is my pleasure to be here.
0: Really appreciate this. And we've got a great subject to talk about. Martin Luther, whose fingerprints are all over history. You can't really discuss theology without talking about Martin Luther. You certainly can't talk about the Reformation. So who was this man? Where did he spring from, and what kind of a person was he?
1: Well, Martin Luther was far more ordinary than we have gone back and reconstructed him to be. He was born in 1483 to working-class parents, although the dad did have some ownership, some leasing, and some mines and things like that. But his mother, Margaret, was a working-class lady. And their family was very well structured. He had other brothers and sisters. One brother that we think he was pretty close to, because he mentioned him. He didn't mention the others as much. But he was an ordinary person who was called to do something extraordinary out of his love and passion for God. So just a wonderful personality, a confusing personality in history. We think about him as a zealot, as a reformer, as a protester, but he was also a musician. He loved music. He loved poetry.
0: He composed A Mighty Fortress Is Our God.
1: An eternal song. Sure. Yeah, A Mighty Fortress Is Our God. So there was something, and as one scholar said, we never think of him as a lover. As somebody who fell radically, desperately, deeply in love with God. We don't tend to think of him that way, but he did do that.
0: 1517, 500 years ago. Luther's not the first reformer to have come along.
1: No.
0: So what do you think it was? Maybe we're trying to get inside the mind of God here, but perhaps we're trying to get in the mind of history as well. Why then? Why Luther? Perhaps it had something to do with Luther being uniquely suited to a good fight. What was it about that time that made that date, October 31, 1517, the right time to launch a revolution?
1: When I think about that time, John, I think about the text in Galatians, when the fullness of time had come. And when Christ appeared in history, there was a confluence of events that made it the perfect time for God to launch the personal plan of salvation embodied in Jesus Christ. Similarly, with Martin Luther, right at that time, we were at a crossroads in history. The papal church then, the historic papal church, had achieved its ascendancy in the Holy Roman Empire. The feudal system had reduced, had created a class stratification that was almost unbreakable. There were the wealthy haves, the landowners, and the unwealthy have-nots, the poor and the outcasts. There was a sense of psychological and theological dominance in the landscape of that era. And something needed to happen in order to, I believe, to correct the image of God as an exacting, transactional entity who wanted blood for blood and good work for good work. And in the scales of salvation, if you commit if you have a demerit, then you're in a bad position, but a merit brings you back. And Luther, as a figure, was passionate in his love for God, but the checklist morality of the time did not satisfy him. Something was missing. And it's in that window that God speaks to this monk who, with all of his soul, wants to please this transactional God and keeps failing.
0: Take us back to the time. Today, if you want to believe in God, go knock yourself out. If you don't, you know, don't. If you want to have pink hair or blue hair or no hair, doesn't really matter, tattoo or not. Anyway, people are free to do what they want to do. Maybe that's good and maybe some of it isn't, but it is what it is. So let's go back to Luther's time. What was that day like? What was it like to live in Luther's society?
1: Okay, October 31st, 1517, when he nails his 95 theses to the church door at Wittenberg. Okay, so it's an oppressive time, psychologically and theologically, because the dominance of the papal church is everything. What we often don't process is that it's economic dominance as well, because the church is very wealthy and it has access to privilege and opportunity. It is a time when there is severe class stratification, where peasants have almost no hope. It is a time of widespread illiteracy. Only very few, public education as we know it did not exist. Only very few people get to go to school and to learn to read and to become literate human beings. So right at that time, God chooses, I believe, because I think we have to see the overarching hand of God in some of this history. God chooses in that time to speak to this people and to set them free through the ministry of Martin Luther, a ministry that he grew into, never planned, simply wanted to reform, never planned to launch a whole new movement called Protestantism. That wasn't his plan. His plan was to reform his church.
0: So Luther came out of the dark. He wasn't. He didn't go to Sunday school.
1: No.
0: He wasn't going to Bible study at his friend's house.
1: He was one monk among many, yeah. One among many.
0: And they weren't guided by they didn't have the word of God burning in their bellies. It wasn't like that. In a certain sense, that'll help us understand some of his theological inconsistencies. But this was a man who was a champion for the Bible.
1: He was.
0: How did he get to that place? Keeping in mind, he wasn't born into a world, there wasn't a Bible on the table in the living room where he was raised, but this man became a champion for the Bible. How did he get from abject darkness to that concept of being a champion for the light of life.
1: Yeah, yeah. He certainly embraced the Vulgate, because that's what he used, the Latin Vulgate. And, of course, he was very fluent in Latin. But I think as Luther walked his journey and began to interact directly with the Word of God and to reflect upon its teachings, particularly the Book of Romans and the notion that the just shall live by faith, I think, again, this is where how we think about Luther becomes important. Luther fell in love with God, and that love he wanted everybody to experience. Every peasant, every serf, he wanted every citizen to experience it. And he came to believe that if the church stands between the Scripture, the unfettered communication of Scripture, and the believer, if the church came to stand between that, they would never get to that place of love and freedom that he had come to. And thus, he was, after his excommunication, he said, what I'm going to do is I'm going to, in that 10-month period, he translated the Bible into the German language so that commoners who could read it. What a gift. I think that's one of his biggest contributions, that translation of the Bible into the common parlance, which, by the way, is the parlance in which it was written originally anyway. Sure. It was always intended for the common people. It was never to be the possession of the religious hierarchy. The Bible was never intended. That's why I'm in New Testament, that's why Koine Greek, which is common Greek, is used. It's not classical Greek that the average Greek citizen could not read. It's Koine Greek, because it was always intended to be in the hands of the simple believer.
0: He was an interesting amalgamation, really, wasn't he? Because this was a man with a giant intellect.
1: He was.
0: Which says, boys and girls, something about the importance of doing your homework and going to school, because the figures who drove the Reformation forward were academic giants.
1: Amen. They were.
0: However, this was a man who didn't have his head in the clouds. He was a giant academically, but he was committed to making the Bible as accessible to everyday people as he possibly could, which speaks, I think, to he had this level-headedness about him.
1: He did.
0: Maybe, as you said right at the beginning, he was a common guy. I never really forgot where he came from.
1: It was important that his mother and his father would understand the gospel, too. That was important. And again, the best use, I work in academia, the best use of intellect, I say to my friends who are in theology, I have proven nothing if I can confuse a 19-year-old with my theological discourse. I've proven nothing. Where I have proven something, though, is if I can take the lingua franca of theology and translate it into the coinage of the common listener. If I can do that, then my theology will be most effective. It'll have legs that'll run, it'll have hands that'll work, and it'll have a heart that feels. And that's really what Luther was able to do. He was able, through his movement, to set people free with his assurance, with the assurance of salvation. And again, we cannot underestimate that in the time, this is a radical notion. This is a radical notion that the treasure house of the saints, that all their treasured good works, which are accessed through indulgences, mean nothing because the just shall live by faith. It freed up a whole world.
0: Now, we've got to come back to that. We'll do that in just a moment. Okay. Justification by faith, purgatory, indulgences, these are the things that lit a fire under Luther. And because it did, Luther set the world on fire. Back with more in just a moment. I'm John Bradshaw from It Is Written, inviting you to join me for 500. 9 programs produced by It Is Written, taking you deep into the Reformation. This is the 500th anniversary of the beginning of the Reformation, when Martin Luther nailed his 95 theses to the door of the Castle Church in Wittenberg, Germany. We'll take you to Wittenberg, and to Belgium, to England, to Ireland, to Rome, to the Vatican City, and introduce you to the people who created the Reformation, who pushed the Reformation forward. We'll take you to sites all throughout Europe where the Reformers lived and in some cases died. We'll bring you back to the United States and take you to a little farm in upstate New York and show you how God spread the Reformation here. Don't miss 500. 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Welcome back to 500. I'm John Bradshaw. Here I Stand, the Life and Ministry of Martin Luther. I have the privilege of speaking with my guest, Dr. Leslie Pollard, who is the president of Oakwood University. Dr. Pollard, back to Martin Luther. There were some certain theological things that he fought against. Let's check them off. Purgatory.
1: Yes.
0: If you read the 95 Theses, many of them, 15 or so of them, deal specifically with purgatory, or mention purgatory. Yes. It was really significant to Martin Luther. Yes. Why was that so significant to Luther in Luther's time?
1: Well, I think, John, that purgatory represented a kind of unique theological aberration, may I say even heresy, that the soul could be purged through the fires, I mean, for an indefinite period, but the soul could be purged through the fires of Hades. And I like to liken it to taking a child and putting bamboo shoots under their fingernails for hundreds and thousands and even millions of years. So there was this theological heresy that just did not seem to square with Scripture. But I think another effect, and some writers have pointed out, it also represented the severest psychological bondage that the ancient believer would have been held under.
0: Explain that to me.
1: Well, by that I mean, psychologically, if my relatives are in this space where they are being tortured, because that's effectively what they're doing, they're being held in this netherworld of torture, and that it's up to me to be able to free them through the corollary to purgatory is indulgences. So if it's up to me, then even if I don't have the money, I will work to get the money, and thus I enrich what is the institutional church of the time. So one of the things I like to do is to look at the economic, I'm an MBA, so I also look at the economic ties to some of these doctrines, and there is a profound economic benefit to the ancient church at this time under this doctrine of purgatory and indulgence. There's a benefit that also comes along with the control.
0: And Tetzel came into Wittenberg carrying that a box or a coffer of some kind.
1: Yeah.
0: And ultimately, indulgences paid for the building of St. Peter's Basilica.
1: Absolutely. So look at the economic benefit. Mm-hmm. Yeah, there is.
0: You can imagine, can't you, having a dollar in your pocket and knowing that this is going to get mom reduction in a time in purgatory.
1: Yes, that's right.
0: What does that make you?
1: Oh my goodness, that makes me feel free, it makes me feel worthwhile, it makes me feel benefited. Psychologically, I have been a helper. I have done something praiseworthy. Let's say I was not even respectful to mom or dad or whatever. Or let's say I left home and I was a prodigal and they died with me in the far country. And now I can say I'm sorry.
0: Now you can make it up to them.
1: I can make it up to them. I mean, Johann Tetzel was notorious promoter of indulgences. And one of the little sayings around him was that he had perfected was, As soon as the coin on the bottom of the coffer rings, the soul from purgatory springs.
0: Yeah, that's a great sales pitch.
1: That's tremendous power.
0: Yeah, and so Luther saw this fellow coming into his own parish, fleecing essentially his parishioners.
1: He did,
0: and that really made him burn with a righteous indignation, didn't it?
1: It did, and he thought this can't be true. So in the 95 Theses, he challenges it and says, okay, if it is true, let's look at Scripture, history, tradition, and find out when and where this became true. Because it wasn't always a practice. It became a very convenient practice in Luther's day. And there was at least one area in which it had been banned. But the people then would go beyond the borders of that province in order to buy indulgences.
0: Luther equals justification by faith.
1: All the way.
0: So, what was he up against, and how did he get to that place? I mean, it's a radical teaching. Just the things that we're talking about speak of salvation by works.
1: It does. It does.
0: But Luther turned this thing around completely, to 180 degrees. So, let's talk about what justification by faith meant in the mind and the theology of Martin Luther.
1: Okay, so for Luther, justification was a free gift. His favorite books, Romans, Galatians, Ephesians, especially Ephesians 2:8, by grace are you saved. He quotes these all, I'm not ashamed of the gospel, Romans 1:16, for it is the power of God unto salvation. In Galatians, you know, you're saved by grace, by faith, that whole debate. So for him, justification was the free gift of God that bestowed salvation, had been purchased through Jesus Christ's act on Calvary, his sacrificial death, his resurrected life. And when Luther saw that, he then saw what he saw as the aberrations of someone adding to this gift other requirements. And he reacted to it, but it wasn't because he didn't try to fulfill those requirements. So I think it's important to recognize that a part of Luther's theology is not controlled by his experience, but it is definitely influenced by his own experience with pursuing righteousness and never being able to attain it.
0: He spurred the beginning of the Protestant Reformation. Yes. So you can answer this in a thousand different ways. Yes. What does he bequeath to us today? Where do we start to weigh that up?
1: I think if you look at the stances he took around the onlys, you know, sola is the Latin word for only. So sola scriptura is one of his great legacies, the Bible and the Bible only. Now, it doesn't mean that Luther didn't respect tradition, but he only respected traditional interpretation of Scripture as it conformed to Scripture. So he's radical in that sense, but he's not so radical that he will not allow that there have been other positive and correct interpretations of Scripture. So sola scriptura. Out of sola scriptura, sola gratia, that grace alone, by grace alone are we saved. And so this becomes one of the legacies that is still operational in Protestantism today. And then sola fide, the life of faith, that faith is the access to that grace that saves us. And then sola Christus, the Christ alone. So he loved Christ, and Christ is enough. He is enough. I can't say that enough. He is enough. He doesn't need anything extra. He is enough. And then, of course, sola dea gloria, to the glory of God, only to the glory of God, that life is to be translated out so that we live in the glory of God. Those five things to me are lasting contributions. Now, you could underscore those. His protest ethic,
0: sure.
1: His sense of justice, although there were times in his life where he did fail that test. But all of the other things that make a protest, when the princes stood with him, all of that is grounded in those five onlys. If these five foundation stones are in place, then out of that will come an allegiance to God and not an allegiance to man. I mean, that's the protest of the princes. The princes say we ought to obey God rather than man, the church, and all the other things, God only. So I think his legacy lives with us 500 years later. It lives with us today. When I see young people today in modern movements concerned about the ecology, I think sometimes of Luther. That when I see them concerned about injustice and an equitable world, I think sometimes about the principles that Luther left us, that every human being should have that dignity, even though he may have failed that sometime in some of his anti-Semitic statements. But the overarching principle is always true, and it's bigger than the purveyor of the principle. The principle is always bigger than the purveyor of the principle. So none of us will live out our faith perfectly or in complete maturity, but we will live it to the best of our ability. And when we do that, God will say of us, as he can say of Martin Luther, well done, thou good and faithful servant.
0: Dr. Pollard, it's been fantastic. Thanks for taking the time. Appreciate it greatly.
1: Thank you. My pleasure.
0: And thank you for taking the time for joining us. Be sure to join us next time for our next program in 500. You'll be as blessed then as I pray and hope you've been today. Let's pray together now. Can we do that? Our Father in heaven, we've been on a journey as we've traced this outstanding life. An ordinary person blessed by the great sovereign of the universe to do extraordinary things. And today we are the beneficiaries of much of what Luther did. He's left us so much that's positive. We don't have to imitate the man, but his ethic, his approach to you, we thank you that you've given us the opportunity to say, here I stand. Lord, let the fire of faith burn in our hearts. I pray that we'll have love for you like Luther did. What you did through him was miraculous. It'll take a miracle, but you can do it in us. And I pray that you will. Somewhere there's a man, a woman, a young person looking at his or her life and wondering, what next? I pray that you'll encourage that one, that there is salvation by faith, that there is salvation through the grace of this great God of heaven. Lord, we thank you. We know that the Reformation must be finished. It must be finished soon. We're looking forward to going home. Let it be so, we pray. We thank you. In Jesus' name, amen. Dr. Pollard, thanks again.
1: Thank you.
0: And thank you again. Looking forward to seeing you again next time. Until then, remember, it is written, man shall not live by bread alone, but by every word that proceeds from the mouth of God.
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Welcome to Give Me the Bible right here in the 3ABN Worship Center in Thompsonville, Illinois. I welcome all of you that are here in the congregation this evening. Thank you so much for coming out. And I want to welcome you from around the world who are listening on radio and watching on 3ABN. We welcome you. You know, this is the 59th sermon tonight that Pastor Cox has brought to us this year. He's come every month and taken 12 different subjects and thoroughly expounded from God's Word. And you know, I have been blessed. Have you been blessed? Our church has been blessed, and I know everyone around the world that's had the opportunity to be a part of this Give Me the Bible series has been thoroughly blessed as well. Well, our subject matter tonight is No Other Name Like Jesus. That's the series title. And our message tonight will be Jesus, Prophet, Priest, and King. Again, this is the 59th sermon, and I want to encourage every one of you, if you haven't had the opportunity to listen to all 59. Get these sermons. Listen to them over and over. God's Word says that faith comes by hearing and hearing by the Word of God. It'll build you up and it will encourage you. You know, last night, Pastor Cox said something that I had never thought about concerning God's Word. This is what he said. He said that the very power that God used to speak these worlds into existence is the same power that he used when he spoke this word into existence. Do you know this word is a powerful force? Well, Donna Klein is going to come now, and she's going to minister a beautiful song on the organ. It's the Family Bible. And I'm convinced if we had more family Bibles, where the families gathered around the table in the evenings and looked through God's Word, that there would be a lot less strife in this world today. So before Pastor Cox comes, appreciate Donna Klein tonight.

Thank you. Family Bible. Enjoy that? Great. Thank you, Donna. Appreciate that very much. You know, the Bible has affected so many people's lives. When you stop and think about it, and I hear people talk and individuals that you wonder and all, but the Bible has affected them so much in so many ways. That song, Family Bible, was written by Willie Nelson. That's who wrote it. And so you have many, many great songs that have been written that how it has affected individuals' lives. Well, welcome to each of you. We're very glad that you're here tonight. We also want to welcome all of you that are joining us by television, or if you're listening by radio, we welcome you and we thank you that you have been with us as we've been going through this series on No Other Name Like Jesus. No Other Name Like Jesus. And we've been looking at different aspects of the life of Christ. And our reason for spending this last series in Give Me the Bible on Jesus is because everything that we've talked about so far doesn't have any value without Jesus Christ. It all centers in Him. And so we hope that you are clear on who Jesus is. That's what that first presentation was about, was to have you understand who Jesus Christ is, and that without question, He is what He claimed to be, the Son of God. Amen. And then we took a look at why believe in Jesus Christ, and we tried to give you biblical reasons and historical reasons for believing in Jesus Christ, why you should believe in Him, something to base your faith on, to give you a solid foundation. That was the purpose of that subject. And then our last presentation that we just dealt with was what makes Jesus different, what makes Him different than anyone else, what makes Him different than those who claim to offer people salvation. What makes Him different than Buddha or Confucius or Muhammad and all? And we gave you reasons that makes Him distinctly different than they are. So I hope those were helpful to you. And then this evening we're talking about Jesus, prophet, priest, and king. And then our last presentation that we'll be doing on the series is entitled, Unto You, a Savior. And so we hope that these subjects on Jesus Christ will bless you in a special way. Tonight's presentation, Jesus, prophet, priest, and king, those are three offices that the Scripture says that Jesus holds. How do they work? What do they do for you? What do they do for me? That's what we're going to be looking at tonight. So we hope you'll follow as we take a look at Christ and what He has done. We're pleased tonight to have Donna and to have Danny sing for us tonight. And they're going to sing a wonderful song, one that was written by a pastor over in China. There was a little lady who didn't know anything about Jesus Christ that was leaving this town. She lived a long, long way away, and it took her days of walking to get where she lived. And as she was leaving the town, she heard some singing, and she went over to this little church, and she stood there, and she listened to them sing, and she heard the minister talk about Jesus. And she went on home, and when she got home, she kept thinking about what she had heard. And several months later, she had to come back to town, and when she came back, she went by the little church, and she talked with the pastor, and she said, "Tell me His name again." And from that, the pastor wrote the song that Donna and Danny are going to sing for you tonight, "Tell Me His Name Again."

Without question, Lord. The sweetest name we've ever heard is Jesus. We pray, Lord, that we each tonight may see Him as Lord, as prophet, as priest, as King, that our lives may be surrendered. We pray that as we open Your Word this evening, that You'll give to each one of us understanding, that we may take into our hearts what is written, and that we might be responsive to the work of Your Spirit upon our lives. Bless each one here tonight, each one that is watching by television or listening on the radio or on the internet, that they may find Jesus Christ to be their salvation, their redemption, their Redeemer. For this we ask in Christ's name. Amen. Well, tonight we're going to take a look at the different offices that Christ holds. And of course, we find out in the Scripture that He holds the office of prophet. And you find that as you pick up the Word of God and begin to read through it, that this is something that was prophesied a long, long time ago. In fact, the Scripture says this, "For Moses truly said to the fathers, 'The Lord your God will raise up for you a prophet like me from your brethren. Him you shall hear in all things, whatever he says to you.'" So Moses, way back then, told that there would come a prophet like him that would lead and guide the children of Israel. So down through the years, you have found that the children of Israel believed that there would be a prophet that would come that would be like unto Moses. Now, folks, when you stop and think about that, he said there was going to be a prophet that would come like unto Moses. The only one that's ever come is Jesus Christ. He's the only one. And He is that one that Moses spoke of. To you first, God, having raised up His servant Jesus, sent Him to bless you, and in turning away every one of you from your iniquities. So He said, this is the prophet that was to come, Jesus Christ. The children of Israel anxiously looked forward to that day when this prophet would show. Now, they misunderstood because they looked. They were expecting a prophet to come that would basically free them from the Romans, that would set them up and give them freedom, and they looked for him to come, and they were ready to accept somebody as a prophet. There was no question about that. You'll find that it says this about it. So the multitude said, "This is Jesus, the what? The prophet from Nazareth of Galilee." They said, "This is Jesus, the prophet from Nazareth of Galilee." They were ready to recognize him as the prophet, and they were ready to follow him. It's just that Jesus was willing for them to accept him as prophet, but he was not willing for them to end it there. See, and that was the problem. They were willing to accept him as a prophet. Then fear came upon all, and they glorified God, saying, "A great prophet has risen up among us, and God has visited his people." This was when Jesus had done all these miracles, and they saw these, and they said, "Oh, great, great prophet has risen up among us." But they still were not to the place where they were willing to accept him as more than just a prophet. And this report about him went throughout all Judea and all the surrounding regions. So folks, in the time of Christ and his life on earth, great, great multitudes of people followed him. I mean, this wasn't, sure, there were 12
that were close-knit around him. But this isn't anything like the multitudes and crowds that followed Jesus Christ. I mean, great multitudes followed him. So much so that he had to slip away to be able to find anything in the way of rest because they saw him as the prophet, the great prophet. Even after he had died and had been resurrected, many of them let him die as a prophet. In fact, as he was on the way down to Emmaus, and he was walking with those two disciples, and I hope you're clear that Jesus had many, many, many disciples other than the 12. Do you understand the difference? The difference is those 12 accepted him as the Son of God. They believed he was the Son of God. Many of the others out there accepted him as a prophet. So as Jesus was walking with these two men on the way to Emmaus, which the Scripture tells us that their eyes were holden, is what the Scripture says, which meant that God didn't permit them to recognize him. And as they're walking along, and he's asked them some questions, and they said, "Aren't you a stranger here? Don't you know what's going on?" And he said to them, "What things? What has happened?" So they said to him, "The things concerning Jesus of Nazareth, who was a prophet, mighty in deed and word before God and the people." You see, he had died, but as far as those two men were concerned, he had died as a prophet. That's what he was a prophet. When he sat at the table with them and broke the bread, and they recognized him, then from that point on to those men, he was no longer just the prophet. He was the Son of God. They went out proclaiming that he was the Son of God. But the Bible's interesting in it tells us what the work of a prophet is. What is a prophet to do? What is his work? Well, it's very interesting. Christ fulfilled that work of a prophet to the T, because he was a prophet. But he who prophesies speaks edification, exhortation, and comfort to men. That's the work of a prophet. Edification, exhortation, and comfort. That's what a prophet is to do. And that's what Jesus did. He edified. And you understand what edification means. That means to be taught. And most of us don't mind that if it's not overdone. But we find that that's what Jesus did. He came and he taught the people. In fact, his teaching was such that they had never heard anything like it before. Then Jesus went about all the cities and the villages, teaching in their synagogues, preaching the gospel of the kingdom, and healing every sickness and every disease among the people. Oh, how wonderful that would be, wouldn't it? Today, came and walked through those villages, and he taught those people. Taught in their synagogues and in their villages, and he healed all the sick people that were there. Marvelous. And so it was, when Jesus had ended these sayings, that the people were astonished at his teachings. He edified the people. He taught them. They saw, for the first time, they saw the kingdom of God and what it was and what it was to be. They saw it in light that they had never seen it before. That Jesus Christ made it real to them. For he taught them as one having authority and not as the scribes. You see, Jesus, when he taught, he didn't say, "Well, it might be this way." Jesus didn't do that. Or he didn't say, "There's three ways you can look at this." No, that isn't the way he taught.
He said, this is the kingdom of God. This you can believe. And so you and I, when we read the Word of God, we need to see it as it is and accept it as it is, not look at it and say, well, how else might this be? He taught as one having authority, not as one who had doubts about God. There was no doubts in his life, no doubts in what he believed. He taught them. It is the Spirit who gives life. The flesh profiteth nothing. I want to read that again. It is the Spirit that gives life. The flesh profiteth nothing. The words that I speak to you, they are spirit and they are life. And oh, dear friend, I wish that we would learn to walk in the Spirit. The flesh profits nothing. The time and the effort and everything that we spend on the flesh is worth nothing. It's not going to last. It's only what you find in the Spirit that is eternal, that has lasting value. And Jesus taught them this. Not only did he do that, but he exhorted them. Now, you know what to be exhorted means? Huh? Most of us don't mind being edified, but to exhort means to what? Well, it means to correct. It means to urge you to do something, to follow it, to walk in it. And so he didn't just teach the people. You'll find that as you looked at Jesus, he exhorted the people. Listen, assuredly I say to you, unless you are converted, that's not just teaching, folks, that's exhorting. Unless you are converted and become as little children, you will by no means enter the kingdom of God. Straightforward, very clear,

faith. I must follow him by faith. From that time, Jesus began to preach and to say, repent, for the kingdom of heaven is at hand. And I find that so many today are unwilling ministers, are unwilling to tell the people that you need to repent. You need to repent of your sins. You can't continue to go on and not repent of your sins and find the relief that you need in your soul. It only comes as I repent and get rid of it. And Jesus said, repent, for the kingdom of heaven is at hand. Do you think that I shall accuse you to the Father? He said, you think I'm going to accuse you to the Father? There's one who accuses you, Moses, in whom you trust. He said, I'm not going to accuse you, but Moses accuses you, and you trust in him, because they said all the time, they said, oh, we're children of Moses. We're followers of Moses. For if you believed Moses, you would believe me, for he wrote about me. He said, if you'd believe Moses, you'd believe in me, because he wrote about me. When I was a young preacher, I believed that a preacher's responsibility was to exhort the people. I thought that that's what you were to do, was to get up and exhort the people, because I had read in the scripture this text that said, cry aloud, spare not, lift up your voice like a trumpet, and show my people their transgressions, the house of Jacob my sins. I read that, and where it says, stand on the walls of Zion and show my people their sins. And so this particular Sabbath, I had really let them have it. I mean, I had exhorted them real, real well. I mean, probably much, much more than I should have. But I can remember I had finished, and I was standing at the door shaking the people's hands when this old minister came by me. He shook my hand and he said, young man, can I share something with you? And I said, sure. He said, you can shear your sheep often, you can skin them only once. And I learned right then that, you know, to exhort is one thing, but you can go too far in exhorting. Christ exhorted, but he never went too far. Because not only does the scripture say that we are to exhort, but it also says, comfort ye my people. Comfort, yes, comfort my people, says your God. And that is also what we're supposed to do. And this Christ was a master at comforting the people. He could take people in very, very hard circumstances and bring great, great comfort to them. And I wish today so much that we did more to comfort people. Amen. Amen. I guess any time you stand up in a place like this and where people all over can watch and they can see that you're going to have people that are going to write and state things to you. I wished many of the people that wrote learned what it meant to comfort ye my people. What a great difference it would make. Jesus was a great, great comforter. Take my yoke upon you and learn from me, for I am gentle and lowly in heart, and you will find rest for your souls. He said, learn of me, for I am gentle, lowly of heart. For my yoke is easy and my burden is light. I believe that my responsibility and your responsibility is to help people and to make their

burden light, not to lay on them heavier burdens, but we are to be of help to them. And Christ did this. I still remember, every time I read the story, it moves my soul that he was at the village of Nain. This poor widow, her only son, lying in the coffin, and they're walking out of the village to bury him. And when the Lord saw her, he had compassion on her and said to her, "Do not weep." I mean, here she's coming, all the people mourning, and his heart is moved with compassion. And then he came and touched the open coffin, and to those who carried him, and those who carried him stood still, and he said, "Young man, I say to you, arise." What wonderful words. Yeah. Touched that coffin. Said, "Young man, arise." So he who was dead sat up and began to speak, and he presented him to his mother. What a wonderful, wonderful time that that young man sat up there and began to talk. And Jesus took him and presented him to his mother. What great, great comfort that Christ offered. A bruised reed he will not break. Have you thought about that? Have you? Was there somebody out there that was really having a rough time and you really didn't minister to them? You broke that reed. And a smoking flax he will not quench till he sends forth justice to victory, and in his name Gentiles will trust. I've told this before. First church I ever pastored, the head deacon in my church smoked. Walked into his welding shop where he worked. And there he was over in the corner with a welding helmet pulled down about halfway with a cigarette in his mouth, welding. I was brand new. I mean, I hadn't pastored before. I was just fresh out of the seminary. I wasn't prepared for this, for the head deacon of my church to be smoking. And I walked in there, and he didn't even see me. Didn't know I was there. Embarrassed me so bad that I turned and walked away. I came back to see him three times. And every time I came back, I caught him in the same place welding with a cigarette in his mouth and left, and he didn't know I was there. I didn't know what to do. Now, this man was a wonderful man. Great help in the church. A great heart. A big heart. Everybody loved him. He was a marvelous person. I didn't know what to do about it. It took me 6 months. I didn't know how I was going to handle it. And finally I realized I had to do something. And I walked into that welding shop, and there he was, over in the corner, helmet pulled down, welding away with a cigarette in his mouth. And I walked up behind him and I said, "Dewey, how are you doing?" And man, he grabbed that cigarette out of his mouth and stuck it in his pocket. And stood up and I said, "Dewey, get that cigarette out of your pocket." Pulled it out, his hand all burned and all. And I said, "Do you want to smoke?" And he said, "No." He said, "It's the plague of my life." And I said, "Dewey, I'll tell you what. I'm going to come here every day, and you and I are going to kneel right here in the welding shop, and we're going to pray.
and we're going to pray until you don't smoke anymore. And I went back every day, and we prayed until he quit. I'm just trying to say, this man was a precious soul. I could have been hard. I could have been rough on him. But no, that isn't what God wants us to be. God wants us to be kind, wants us to be gentle, wants us to be forgiving. This is what God called us to be. This is what Jesus Christ was. Great, great comforter. Not only was he a prophet, but the scripture says he was a priest. And dear friend, let me tell you, no one has ever been saved without a priest. Everybody has been saved by a priest. And Jesus is that priest. Therefore, holy brethren, partakers of heavenly calling, consider the apostle, the high priest of our confession, Jesus Christ. Now, this is the main point of the things we're saying. We have such a high priest who is seated at the right hand of the throne of the majesty in heaven. Jesus Christ is our priest, seated at the right hand of God. His work is there. Therefore, in all things he had to be made like his what? Brethren. You see, a high priest is a mediator. A high priest is one who represents you. He's one that comes before God in your place. And in order to do that, in order for him to do that, he had to understand you and me. And that's why it says, in order, he had to be made like his brethren, had to be like one of us, that he might be a merciful and faithful high priest. Now, in order to be a faithful and merciful high priest, he also had to understand God. In pertaining to God, to make propitiation for the sins of the people. So he had to understand man. He also had to understand God. And thank heaven that he came here and he understands each one of you. You do not have a situation that he can't understand. He understands every situation, and thank the Lord, he also knows God's side. He knows both. And therefore, because he understands God and he understands man, then he is a perfect high priest. For we do not have a high priest who cannot sympathize with all our weaknesses, but was in all points tempted as we are, yet without sin. You see, he was tempted just as we are, yet he never sinned. And so, there is no temptation befallen you that he doesn't understand. All points tempted as we are, yet without sin. So what is the work of a priest? What is he to do? Well, the scripture tells us what the work of a priest is, and it says, for every high priest taken from among men is appointed for men in things pertaining to God, that he may offer both, what? Gifts and sacrifices for sin. That's the work of a priest, is to offer gifts and sacrifices. That's what the priest is to do. Did Jesus offer those? Well, we read that he did. But this man, after he had offered one sacrifice for sins forever,
sat down at the right hand of God. Interesting. Jesus is the high priest. You read through your Bible and you read about the priest, and they were going into the temple or the sanctuary, bringing in sacrifices or gifts or so forth. They were going back and forth and doing this all the time, and it never, never, never speaks of them setting down. In fact, I have never read in the scripture where there is ever a chair in the temple. Didn't exist, because they were constantly going on about their work. But when Jesus offered the sacrifice, he what? He sat down. And the reason he sat down is because there wasn't another one to be offered. He offered it once and for all mankind. He offered that sacrifice for you and for me, and he's seated at the right hand of his Father. So not only did he offer a sacrifice, but the scripture tells us, therefore, he says, when he ascended on high, he led captivity captive, and he gave gifts to men. He gave gifts. The gifts of the Holy Spirit. He gave those to you and to me. Do you have them? Have you received gifts? You're supposed to. I mean, this is not something that, you know, this is something the scripture says you're to receive. The Bible makes it very, very clear that when you accept Jesus Christ, you receive the Holy Spirit. That it's given to you when you accept Jesus Christ. But then, how much the Spirit of God works in your life depends on how much you surrender. And the more you open yourself up, and the more you permit your life to be guided and controlled by the Holy Spirit, the more you receive of it. And dear friends, that is the secret of receiving the gifts. Because many people never receive the gifts of God. You know what the gifts are, don't you? Huh? The gifts listed, some are knowledge, wisdom, faith, temperance, long-suffering, tongues, interpretation of tongues. All those are gifts of the Holy Spirit, and you and I are to receive those, and it depends on you. Because I'll tell you right now, if in your Christian experience you are trying to manage yourself, then you're missing the blessing of God. You have to be willing to turn it over and let God guide and direct. And I'll tell you right now, there will come up situations over and over and over in your life where you will be put finding out whether you're willing to let God handle it or whether you're going to try and handle it. You see, this evening, I had one of those situations. You're unaware of it. But you see, just before we went on, the computer out here in the truck that handles all the graphics wouldn't work. Completely went out. Now, I could have been all shook up over that. See, but if you're going to put your life in the hand of Jesus Christ, and you're going to let him handle it, then you must let him handle it. And you must realize that he is more than capable of providing whatever it needs to handle the situation. If it is his desire that the computer got fixed, which it did, and I thank him for, but if it wasn't,
He still could handle the situation. And you and I must learn to do that, to let Him work in our lives. And as He does, then you will receive more and more of the Spirit of God. But He, because He continues forever, has an unchanging priesthood. So what does that mean? That means that He tonight is your high priest up in heaven. Therefore, He is also able to save to thee. Love that word. He is able to save to thee uttermost. Marvelous. I mean, there is no situation that He can't save. Doesn't make any difference who you are, where you are, what situation you're in. It doesn't make any difference how bad it is. He is able to save to the uttermost those who come to God through Him, since He always lives to make intercession for them. He's there in heaven. He's your high priest. He represents you before God, and He can say to His Father, I died for that person. They've accepted me. Count that person as righteous. Because how does that work? Listen. Who is he who condemns? You going to condemn? It is Christ who died. You didn't die for that person. You didn't make that sacrifice, so how can you condemn them? Can't condemn them. It's Christ who died. And for their more is also risen, who is even at the right hand of God, who also makes intercession for them. So it says that Christ is the one that died, He's the one that rose, and He's the one that's there beside His Father making intercession for them. It all depends upon Him. And then He also is the King of kings and the Lord of lords. And He comes back. For this Melchizedek, king of Salem, priest of the Most High God, who met Abraham returning from the slaughter of the kings and blessed him, this Melchizedek, king of Salem, and it says that Christ is after that order, and it is yet far more evident if in the likeness of Melchizedek there arises another priest. Jesus Christ was not just priest, but He was a priest-king. And in that sense, He was king who has come, not according to the law of a fleshly commandment, but according to the power of an endless life. Like Melchizedek, who had no beginning and no end. Without the beginning of days, or without the end of life, is what the Scripture says, Christ is after His order. He is a priest, king. For He testifies, you are a priest, how long? Forever, according to the order of Melchizedek. You see, those 12 disciples saw Him as more than prophet, as more than priest. They saw Him as king. And Nathanael answered and said to Him, Rabbi, you are the Son of God. You are the King of Israel. They saw Him as the Son of God. And He had on His robe and on His thigh a name written, King of Kings and Lord of Lords. These will make war with the Lamb, and the Lamb will overcome them. For He is the Lord of Lords and the King of Kings, and those who are with Him are called chosen and faithful. Will you be on the Lord's side? Will you be among these? And they sing the song of Moses, the servant of God, and the song of the Lamb, saying, Great and marvelous are your works, Lord God Almighty. Just and true are your ways, O King of saints. I hope that each one of you here this evening will be able to sing that song about Christ being king.

0: Let us pray. Father, thank you for your Son, Jesus Christ, that we can worship him and accept him as prophet, priest, and king, and above all, as God. May each of us here tonight surrender our heart to you, follow you in all that we do. For this we ask in his name, amen. God bless you. Thank you for being with us this evening. One more presentation, and that is Unto You a Savior. May God bless you. Hello, friends. In Luke, the 12th chapter, Jesus tells an interesting story of a master who returned home from his wedding, hoping to find each of his servants eagerly waiting to let him in, no matter what hour of the day or the night. This story is about each of us who have been bought by his precious blood and therefore have become his servants. And his hope is that we will faithfully be doing the work he assigned while anxiously awaiting his return. But this beautiful parable has a dark warning as well. Luke writes about a break-in that happens in the night while the master of the house is fast asleep. Under the cover of darkness, a thief steals his most precious possession. And Jesus goes on to say, but know this, that if the master of the house had known what hour the thief would come, he would have watched and not allowed his house to be broken into. Therefore, you also be ready, for the Son of Man is coming at an hour you do not expect. Friends, none of us know the hour of Christ's second coming. To some, it may seem like a far-off event, but if their life should end today, it will feel like only a moment. Jesus' message is the same for us today. Do all you can to prepare and faithfully watch and wait. Satan is a thief, and there is nothing he enjoys more than stealing our relationship with Jesus. He robs us by making us careless and indifferent. He tries to distract us from spending time with our Lord and to burden us with so much care that we become indifferent to those who are suffering and those who don't know about our loving Savior. As Christians, we are given the great privilege of being called the sons and daughters of God. But with this privilege comes an awesome responsibility to be faithful servants and to tell others about Jesus. Are you being faithful to God? Are you ready to give an account of your stewardship? Our ministry is geared entirely to taking care of those spiritual needs of those who watch us all over the world. Won't you help us?
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4: This is the Bible in Living Sound. Bible stories from the Old Testament with the life and times of Jesus and the Apostle Paul's life and travels from the New Testament. During the last episode, we saw that the Israelites had forsaken the one true God and were worshiping many false gods. Jeroboam had died and his son reigned on the throne. God told the prophet Elijah to go to the wicked King Ahab with a message. Elijah knew that God would protect him. So let's continue now in the Old Testament and hear what Elijah told King Ahab.
5: Yes, my dear king, with you handling the civic affairs of Israel and me the religious, we will go down in history as the greatest king and queen of all time. You will establish an everlasting dynasty, while I, as the most beautiful and all-powerful priestess, I will establish an everlasting kingdom with Baal as god and Ashtoreth as goddess.
6: I'm beginning to believe we can do it too, Jezebel, my lovely queen.
5: Do it? We already have. In the few years since you built the shrine to Baal here in Samaria, look what has happened to Israel. All the people worship at the shrine. They actually believe that Baal is the god of nature, that he controls all things, and that Ashtoreth is the patron goddess of love and maternity. What fools people are!
6: All but you.
5: And you, my dear Ahab. You married me. You're letting me control the religious rites of Israel, proof that you are wise.
6: Which all adds up to the fact that I must get along to the throne room. Today is audience day.
5: The day you mete out justice. Ah, and don't forget, my dear Ahab, to judge according to the will of Baal and Ashtoreth, meaning, of course, my will. I am chief priestess.
6: Is all in readiness, Obadiah, for my court of justice?
7: Oh, yes, Your Majesty.
8: O King, King of Israel, as the Lord God of Israel liveth, and before whose judgment we must all appear, he has this day sentenced Israel. Because of her apostasy, there shall be no dew or rain for years, except as God, through me, shall so decree.
6: What did he say? Who was he? No rain for years. It's impossible. The man's crazy. Who was... Obadiah, who was he? Scribe, lackey, guards. Who let that man in? I didn't grant him an audience. Obadiah, who was that man?
9: I never saw him before, Your Majesty.
6: Did you grant him an audience?
10: No, sire.
6: Guards, did you let that man in?
11: No, Your Majesty. He just suddenly appeared. That's all we know.
6: He came through that door.
11: No, sire.
6: He had to.
11: But he didn't, Your Majesty. I was standing guard and no one came through that door.
6: How did he get in, then?
11: I don't know, Your Majesty.
6: Well, don't just stand there. Go to the outer gate and find out how he got in. The rest of you, search the palace. I want him found, you hear, and brought here before me now, immediately.
12: Yes, Your Majesty.
9: How long live the king?
6: Yes, Obadiah. Have you found the man?
9: Oh, every inch of the palace and the gardens have been searched, Your Majesty. Whew, the man is not within the palace walls.
6: Well, which gate did he go out?
9: The guards swear that he's gone out none of them.
6: Then he must be hiding somewhere.